0: If I remember correctly, your background, you'd done some home improvement type
1: yes.
0: work. It was in Minnesota before
1: yes,
0: you moved.
1: Yes, in Minnesota, I was a carpenter full time for a number of years. In another life, for 10 years, I was a business consultant working with small businesses on financing and accounting and whatever.
0: Well, Dylan gave us a synopsis of what's going on in Marquette. Is it much the same situation in Houghton, or are things different up there?
1: It's a little different up in the Keweenaw, in the Copper Country. Our market's slower. We still, pre-COVID, our market was very hot and had an incredible amount of inventory. With COVID and the years since, it's been slower. Hmm. I would characterize our market as having maybe a third or 40% of the pre-COVID levels of inventory. So it's just a slower, stable market now.
0: Interesting.
1: There are pockets where it's hotter, but typically still a lower inventory.
0: It's funny because we were just chatting right before we went on the air. I would think Marquette and Houghton would be very similar in that regard, both being college towns. You know, Marquette's bigger, but I would think the demand for housing would be there. Is the demand as high as it has been here in Marquette for Houghton or not?
1: When you look at student rentals, yes, that's still a hot, kind of a hot segment of our market. You know, I'd like to say the snow that we get in the Copper Country is different than here, but this year it hasn't
0: not
1: been. So,
0: yeah, you're right about that.
1: You got buried here too.
0: Yes. Brad Argel, welcome.
2: Thank you for having me.
0: It's good to have you. A name well known in these parts. Tell me more about REMAX First Realty and your history in it.
2: Sure. I've been at REMAX First Realty for 8 years. I did 2 more years at another brokerage before coming to REMAX, and I did 2 years as an appraiser for one of the local appraising companies before I got into selling real estate. And before that, I was in business ownership. I still have some businesses that I own, but kind of a varied past.
0: Well, add to the mix here in terms of what's going on in real estate right now in the Marquette County area. Are things selling as quickly as they go on the market, or have things kind of calmed down a little bit in that regard?
2: It's kind of property specific. I mean, Dylan and I basically work in the same market, but I think the struggle that we still have is the amount of inventory that is available to sell. So it's made a very competitive environment, not in every home, but a lot of homes. So it's the competition's still there. There's the bidding over asking is still happening.
0: Yeah, I've always wondered, it seems like there's a predicament that if you would want to sell your house and want to stay in the area, then you got to find another place. And it almost seems like we're all stuck in this position right now of, I couldn't find another place that I could afford, so why would I sell my current properties? That's still kind of the state of things around here?
1: Definitely, yes.
2: It is, and then a lot of people that purchased maybe 5 years ago where they got a really good interest rate, they're married to that interest rate and don't want to move because of that, so they still have a low mortgage.
0: Let's talk a little bit about housing values. That seems to have settled down to some degree, too. And I know you guys aren't real big on Zillow, but I was kind of looking at my house's value a year ago compared to today, and it's about the same. It really hasn't gone up much. Now, whether that's accurate or not, I don't know, but it does show that the prices aren't going up the way they were for a number of years. Is that what you're finding?
3: Yeah, I mean, I definitely think that, you know, we've seen a little bit of a plateau. If you look at the numbers from January to April, going back the past 6 years, depending on what market you're looking at in specific areas, we've actually, in some of those markets, have seen a little bit of a decrease in median home price. But I say that loosely because, you know, we all know what happens from now till August in our housing market. So we shall see what this year brings.
0: Are these truly the busiest days of the year for you gentlemen? Kind of once we get rid of the snow completely, does that kind of free things up and people start to get out and look and buy and you're in between school years, that kind of thing?
1: Most definitely. It's a typical bell curve that's starting to run up now and will decrease probably by early and start coming down in August. You know, if somebody's got children and they want to move for the school year, they have to have a deal in place in July to be able to accommodate school start.
0: Right. What are you seeing in terms of folks coming from outside the Upper Peninsula? We were told that was a thing, it's starting with COVID and moving beyond, that people can work remotely. I'm not sure how much of an influence that's really had up here. You're the experts. Tell
1: me. In the Keweenaw, it's definitely a thing.
0: Yeah.
1: There is an organization that was started by a local man, remote workforce Keweenaw, and that has gone gangbusters. There are a lot of people who have found us and moved here just for the high-speed internet and the ability to work remotely. Yes, they have to like the outdoors and be real gearheads when it comes to that, but that's the crew that's coming to the area.
0: Brad, when you're working with out-of-state buyers, how does your, if you're looking for a property for them, how does your approach in dealing with them differ from a local buyer? I mean, do you end up recording videos of the property to send to them, or how does that work?
2: Yeah, I've worked with a lot of people where I've done like a house tour virtually first. But just getting them to understand the different towns, the different cities, the different areas that they can be in, and just trying to understand what they're really looking for. Do they want to live in town? Do they want to live out of town? Do they want a small lot? Do they want acreage? Do they want waterfront? And getting them to, everybody says, I want to move to the UP, but the UP is a pretty big place, so trying to narrow that bullseye down a little
0: bit. Yeah. Well, let's get to some questions. The first one comes from a fan of Ask the Realtors, Brandon from Marquette. And Brandon's asking, what is the weirdest thing you've ever seen during a showing?
1: Anybody?
0: If you can
3: say
0: that.
3: That sounds like a bad question.
2: I got one. I showed a home in Republic about 5 years ago. And the family daughter's name was Maggie. And the sellers met us at the door, and they said, oh, you're going to meet a Maggie when you go downstairs. So we went downstairs, and there was a mannequin dressed up as a woman, and my buyer said, well, that must be Maggie.
0: That's a little creepy.
2: It was creepy.
0: Hey, you brought up Republic. That took my brain back like 40-some years when I was a reporter, and we were at the time talking about the risks associated with radon, and I remember Republic was kind of a hot spot for that thing back in the day. Speaking of radon, like when I purchased my house here 5 or 6 years ago in Marquette, we had a radon test done. Is that common now for the entire Upper Peninsula, that radon testing is part of the inspection, or is that just two specific areas?
3: I definitely think that a lot of the home inspectors are definitely offering it now. For sure, we obviously recommend getting that done. Typically, they have to leave a separate test and come back and get it a few days later. You know, there's a lot that they're starting to learn, too, about certain areas, like you mentioned, Republic. And we're starting to realize that radon is worse in other areas, but it can differ house by house, too. So, for sure, obviously, inspection in general are always a recommendation, but that is a portion of an inspection that is beneficial too.
0: Well, and something that I feel like's changed over the years too is back in the 80s when I was first reporting on this, nobody really knew what to do about it. Now there's ventilation systems that can get it out of the basement and out of the house without perhaps prohibiting the sale of that house. Is that true?
3: For sure. Yeah.
1: Definitely systems get installed as a part of the closing process, and it doesn't break the bank for either the buyer or the seller.
0: I was going to say somebody shouldn't necessarily look at that if that's needed.
1: Yes.
0: I'm not taking on this property then.
1: Yes, with a properly installed system, it's curable.
0: Very good. In terms of inspections, with the market the way it is now, when I've done the show the past few years, it seems like a lot of buyers were willing to waive inspections when they were competing against other folks. Is that still the case, and is that wise?
1: It's not wise, but in the times we've just come through, a lot of buyers, as you said, didn't want to take the chance of losing a house, so they simply waived it. I'm personally seeing inspections coming back into vogue, and buyers are doing them again, and sellers are fine with that.
0: Brad, caller from Marquette's got a good question here. They own a mobile home, and they're wondering, how do they go about selling it? Is it very much the same process as a sticks and bricks type of home?
2: Well, it's similar, but a big question is whether it's in like a trailer park where they're paying rent on it every month, or if it's actually on real property. Oftentimes, there'll be an affidavit of a fixture that's associated with that. So the processes are a little bit different, but the mostly the same.
1: The issue with the affidavit of a fixture is that without that, it's treated like a motor, like a camper. So it's not really considered part of the property. A seller will need to go through the process of sending an affidavit with their motor vehicle title for their mobile home into the state. The state will destroy the title and basically permanently affix that mobile home to the property and make it a part of the real property and not something, in theory, you could hook a truck to and tow away tomorrow.
0: Interesting. I'm going to throw this out to the three of you because I'm not sure if any of you know the answer to this. This caller from Gladstone heard that the Land Division Act is changing, and they're wondering if that's true. I would ask, what is the Land Division Act?
1: So the Land Division Act in Michigan back in the late 60s, there was a law passed for how a person who owned land that was not in a plat, how that could be divided and how many times you could divide it. It was amended in 97, and now it's going to be amended to start in March of 27. The rule has been, if you had a parcel from 0 to 10 acres that wasn't in a city or a village, it was not in a plat, you could split that up to four times for the first 10 acres. The law taking effect in March of 27 will allow you to create 10 parcels from that first 10 acres, so considerably more parcels for sale. Benefits the seller, it benefits the local unit of government who's going to collect a lot more taxes from those 10 potential parcels versus four.
0: So what's the potential implications across the Upper Peninsula? Like, where would this
1: you're going to see this outside of cities and villages where there is no plats, no utilities typically. Somebody has a 10-acre parcel, they want to sell a bunch of parcels to create individual home sites. They have the ability to sell a bunch more parcels than they could have before this takes place.
0: Hey, I do want to remind our viewers and listeners that we are taking your calls about real estate sales, buying a house, interest rates, all that kind of stuff. So be sure to give us a call. The phone number, again, particularly for our radio listeners, is 906-227-9668. That's 906-227-9668. If you want to email, I've got the laptop right here and get your question in pretty quickly. The email address is D, that's D as in David, TV13 at NMU.edu. Again, DTV13 at NMU.edu. I have a question, Brad, from Ironwood. The caller's got a fixer-upper, and he or she is curious whether people are mainly looking for fully renovated homes or homes that they can work on.
2: It depends on the buyer, really, and depends what they can get for financing. So financing is a big piece of that because some homes, you need to have them in a certain condition to get through financing. So it depends on if you have a conventional mortgage, an FHA, VA. The more of the government-funded mortgages, the VA and the FHA are going to have more condition requirements. So some of the things that would be passable in a conventional mortgage are not passable in those. So in those situations, it needs to be more like ready to go, no problems or minimal problems before they could buy them. So it depends on the buyer, depends on the house, depends on the loan.
0: Dylan, I've seen, we've all heard a lot of discussion in recent years about the affordability crisis, particularly in Marquette. Workforce housing that the average citizen can afford. Are we seeing any progress in that regard in terms of affordable homes opening up to the masses, or is it still kind of a mess?
3: Yeah, well, I guess for lack of a better term, you could say it's a mess. And that's why we've seen what I refer to as the ripple effect, and why, you know, people who may have thought, hey, I want to be in Marquette, but this is my wish list. Maybe that home fits their bill in Nagani or Ishpeming or Gwin. And we've really seen that ripple effect happen, and it's because of that. You know, there's things that people just can't afford in certain places, and they have to look elsewhere and maybe end up finding something better in the long run. So
0: I popped on the MLS before the show last night and was looking at some properties. And I did see a few listings for what appeared to be new homes in, like, Nagani. There might have been one in Ishpeming. You know, the new properties in Marquette seem to be double the cost. I guess

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1: 1,000 square foot house and collect some more profit on the back end. So yeah. Starter homes are paying the price.
2: Yeah, and that's unfortunate. Kathy from Chassel just emailed saying she owns land and is planning on selling it, and she's wondering when is the best time to sell land. Mr. Houghton?
1: Anytime is a great time.
2: Yeah.
1: People tend not to want to look in the winter, but actually the winter is really a good time to look because the leaves are gone, all the foliage and green is gone, and you can see the lay of the land better. Now, if it has, 10 feet of snow on it, that's a problem, but... the shoulder seasons of winter are great, and obviously our summers are spectacular. So,
2: well, speaking of land sales, is it again kind of the same thing we were just talking about, Brad? Location. If it's a lakefront property or on the canal, is that kind of a is there still high demand for those kind of properties rather than the back 40?
3: I think there's demand for all those. I think what our area really lacks is a lot of ready-to-go lots. There's just not a lot of developments or subdivisions out there that have them. There's a few, but a lot of people that come to me say, I want 10 acres and I want this, that, and the other thing, and there's just not out there. And the larger the parcel of land, the less likely you're going to have electric or maybe a plowed road or all those different things to it. So smaller parcels, 5 acres and under, are just hard to find.
2: Yeah. Dylan, a caller from Harvey wants to know, does a home show better if it is empty or if it's got furnishings inside so that people can visualize what's going on?
4: Yeah. Yeah. Typically, furnishings in the house is going to be better. Obviously we, when we first talk with the seller, we're going to talk about depersonalizing, decluttering the home, minimal as possible, but also being nicely staged, is beneficial. The buyer needs to see themselves living in that home, maybe with their furniture and things like that. So furniture is good for sure. Having it, for lack of a better term, lightly staged definitely is beneficial.
2: Very good. Received another email, this one from Nancy in Ironwood, and she's wondering how the Headley Amendment affects home sales in Michigan.
1: It comes down to the taxes you pay. And people who show up in the Copper Country think we pay a lot of taxes. But go to any big city to the south, 50, 100 miles, 200 miles, the taxes are, considerably higher. So while we have high taxes here, I see a lot of higher taxes in other areas. So... it does. Your taxes will pop up for the new owner, pop up to the state equalized value, and that's already on a tax card. So it's kind of regardless of what a buyer pays for a property, it's going to float up to that state equalized value. So in that regard, it is beneficial for a buyer to look at that and understand what their taxes are because they're already set, regardless of what they're going to pay for a property.
2: And they should understand that before they make an offer on
1: that
2: the
1: house. That is correct.
2: I mean, it is a jaw-dropping kind of thing when the house you're looking at was held by the same owner for 30 years or whatever, and thinking, oh, those taxes aren't too bad, and then you realize how it's going to change.
1: Yes, the taxes shown for what a seller pays today are really irrelevant. You need to look at those tax numbers on the tax card.
2: Brad, a general question, this one from Houghton, and they're asking, what is a closing?
3: A closing is when you've put a purchase agreement together, you've worked through all the different stages of inspection, appraisal, financing, getting all your underwriting done by your lender, and then the closing is where everybody meets, a lot of paperwork is signed, money is exchanged, and typically a buyer walks away with a set of keys to a new home.
2: Thinking back way back in the day, it seemed like when I bought my first house, it took about 6 weeks for the closing. And then when I moved back to Marquette, it only took about a month. Is that still about standard now, maybe a month to get everything?

0: lined up and...
1: Depends if, well, when I write purchase agreements, if it's a cash sales go faster because you're not waiting for an appraisal, you're not waiting on a lender to do all their things. So those ones go a little faster, so I might write 30 days on one of those. In the summertime, when everybody's really busy, I know it's going to take the full 6 weeks or 45 days. That's what I usually write into my offers.
0: Thank you. Dylan, this next question is about homes that never make it to the multiple listing service but are sold. It seemed like that was happening quite a bit for a while. Is that still the case? Are there homes that our viewers will never get a chance to see because they never actually make it to the MLS?
2: Yeah, I think, you know, collectively in our area, we don't see a whole lot of that. I think that definitely is happening in other areas. You know, a lot of times, for the most part, we see a lot of lakefront that maybe doesn't hit the market. And maybe that's because, you know, they're selling to a friend or a family member down the camp road, heard about it when they were walking their dog. You know, that's kind of what we see a little bit more happening when things don't hit the market. You know, I think for the most part in our area, that stays pretty true.
0: Thank you for that. Kevin, how does a first right of refusal work? And then they're asking, is it a recorded document?
3: I've never worked with one that was a recorded document. I have seen sellers grant a right of first refusal to somebody. Maybe it's a neighbor who's expressed interest in a property and they would like the opportunity to buy it if somebody does come along and present an offer and want to be able to buy a property. Those are the kinds of situations where I have seen a right of first refusal. I believe an attorney could draft something that would be recorded, but, you know, that's beyond our expertise.
0: Okay, Brad, caller from Escanaba wants to know what upgrades should they make before putting their house on the market? What gives them the best return before listing that house?
1: It's one of those cases, again, it depends on the property. If it's a well-kept property already, you might be ready to go without doing much. I go into situations like that, and I'll go meet with a seller and give them some tips. But sometimes painting, sometimes new flooring. But a lot of times it's just getting rid of a bunch of clutter or personal belongings that they have.
0: And does curb appeal matter?
1: It sure does. Well, half the year we're in snow, so it matters less than...
0: Take off half your layer of snow.
1: But yeah, making sure that your lawn is really nice and everything is nice outside is important too.
0: Yeah. What are the costs that come up for a buyer during the buying process? What are the various costs? This was Maddie from Mishpeming asking that they should be anticipating as they're looking to purchase a house.
2: As far as costs go during the transaction, you know, obviously they're if they're having inspections, they're going to have the cost for that. Sometimes depending on the if they are purchasing with a mortgage, sometimes depending on the lender, you will pay that appraisal cost up front partway through the transaction. Typically, that's going to be your cost during the transaction before the closing.
0: Thank you. This next one from Cherneri. What's the difference between being pre-qualified and pre-approved?
1: Well, they're kind of synonymous.
3: Yeah, I don't know that there's a difference, really.
2: Yeah, I mean, as far as when people refer to those terms, I think pre-qualification tends to be a little bit more, the lender has dove into it a little bit more and has verified things a little bit further than a standard pre-approval.
0: So being pre-qualified is a little more.
1: They might look at their finances a little bit closer. Mm-hmm. Sometimes they'll go off of just somebody's application, but then some of them will take it a step further and verify pay stubs or a W-2 or whatever, something like that.
0: And again, I'm trying to remember back to the last house purchase. Does it usually, do those letters say that you're qualified for a loan up to a certain amount typically?
3: Yes.
0: Typically.
1: Well, everyone's different. Some banks don't put the number on there and don't put the type of loan. So there's some extra communication that needs to happen. But some of them are just they spit out the number and say this is what they're pre-qualified for right off the bat.
3: Some buyers will actually get one of those letters for each offer they write, and it's for the amount that they're offering, just so it's a tailored fit.
0: It's an interesting question from Marquette. The caller wants to know where you think the housing market will be in a year. And I don't know if this is they're thinking of just sitting on it and hoping the market improves. But again, it sounds like the market's not bad right now.
2: Let me grab the magic eight ball. No,
0: exactly.
2: I think that we're very lucky in the Upper Peninsula where we are kind of shielded from some of the big ebbs and flows that happen in the bigger metropolitan areas. We've in the past year maybe seen a little bit of a slowdown, but things are still healthy for sellers, and that seems to be the trend. And what's going to happen? Interest rates have ticked up a little bit as of recent with some geopolitical stuff, but for the most part, over the past year, we have seen those interest rates trickle down a little bit.
0: And how do you balance I'd like to sell my house and find another place in town. I mean, should that person who owns the house be looking to secure that other property first? Or is it a matter of you got to sell your house first so you have the financing to go for a new property?
2: Yeah, I'm sure it's the same for both of these guys. That's the first question that I ask somebody when they want to list their home or we sit down and have that conversation. What's your plan? You know, what are you wanting to do? If you're going to a rental that you already have secured, okay, great. But if we don't have something, let's kind of form a plan and see what we're going to do. Because it takes some moving parts to make sure that happens and make sure it all goes off okay.
0: Well, now you've led me to another topic, and that's downsizing. As our population ages, I'm sure there's some people watching this that would like to downsize. But again, that opens up the question, are those smaller properties or homes available for them to purchase, and can they afford to purchase them? Is that, again, another predicament you guys are finding in the market, that people are staying in properties or homes larger than they would care to be in?
3: Again, if you are in a home and don't have a mortgage, it's difficult to think about going to get a mortgage or find that perfect smaller home. That's always the balancing act. How do I find that next place to jump to?
0: Yeah. We'll kind of pick up on that in a moment. We are going to pause just for a minute here to hear an important message about this program. Stay tuned. We will be right back.
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0: And welcome back. 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You can also email your questions to dtv13@nmu.edu. Once again, joining me are three members of the Upper Peninsula Realtors. They include Dylan Willey of Coldwell Banker Schmidt Realtors in Marquette, Kevin Limita of Statewide Real Estate in Houghton, and Bradley Argle of REMAX First Realty in Marquette. This next question kind of ties to what we were just talking about with downsizing and stuff. This caller from Marquette, she's living in a nursing home, and her home is sitting vacant in town. And she's wondering, what does that mean for her property taxes?
3: Anybody?
1: That's a great question.
3: It is a good question. I believe my parents were kind of in a similar situation 2 or 3 years ago. For the immediate future, that home can sit there vacant, as I understand it, and remain with principal residence because it's the only residence I'm assuming this person owns. In time, that may change for her estate, but this, again, is a question for a tax attorney more than
0: realtors. Yeah, or I was going to say an elder law attorney.
3: Yes, correct.
0: Because there are implications, too, if the caller's on Medicaid.
3: It's complicated.
0: It can get messy really quick.
3: Yes.
0: Any regular viewers to our Ask the Lawyers show know that's a question that comes up frequently. So, again, maybe to our caller and Marquette, you might want to tune in 2 weeks for our next Ask the Lawyers show, and we'll have an elder law attorney. Well, no, we won't on that one, but the following one we will. We'll have an all-elder law show coming up in 3 or 4 weeks. I'm sure that topic will come up.
3: Good call.
0: Okay, next caller is a person who owns lots of acres of land, and they were wondering if it makes sense to lease out the land for a long period of time. Also, should they start a trust with the property taxes?
3: I think they're asking, should they move it into a trust? And again, that's a question for a lawyer slash tax accountant.
0: Okay.
3: Leasing land, I have not seen a lot of that in our area of the UP, the Copper Country. Typically, somebody's either going to decide to hold it or they're going to decide to reap the benefits of owning it and sell it. So leasing, I think, can be difficult.
0: Thank you. Brad Caden from Nagani wants to know how multiple offer situations work.
1: There's a lot of facets of it. So multiple offers, you can have 1 to 10 offers on a house. And everyone has their own characteristics of each offer. Obviously, we always think about the dollar amount, but there's more to it than that. There's the method of payment, whether it's cash, financing, whether they want to, we talked about inspections earlier, whether they want an inspection or not. So what I do when I get multiple offers and I'm representing the seller is I'll take all of those different offers and I'll make a spreadsheet and I'll notify what the offer is. Sometimes we have escalation clauses where somebody will say, I want to come in at X, but I'm willing to pay Y. And so that'll kind of automatically bid it for themselves. So their offer might be here, but it might end up over here. So all those factors, and my job as a real estate agent is to help my seller work through all the different offers to choose what's offered is best for them.
0: I'm still seeing on some listings, all offers are due by a certain date within, like, say, a week of the house going on the market. I'm not seeing it as much as I was seeing it a couple of years ago, but I'd be interested in hearing from you guys. Has that become kind of a common practice now to say, hey, let's try to get some buzz going here and get the offers in within the week and see what happens?
2: Yeah, it's all property specific. You know, I think that the multiple offer situations are typically fairly predictable beforehand, and that's part of it, right? If we list a property on a Monday and say a Monday at noon, and somebody gets in there that evening and they want it and they want to offer, but there's five other showings that are booked up over the next few days, now those buyers don't get an opportunity if there isn't an offer review by and the seller decides to go with that first offer. So typically, it's best for everybody involved. Buyers get a chance to walk through the house and actually think about it. You talked about waiving inspections. And what a lot of people do in those situations is maybe we're going to walk through with a contractor or an inspector and do what's called a pre-inspection. So we can waive that on our offer but still feel comfortable with it. So
0: thank you. This next question's again from Republic. Don't know if any of you can answer this or not. They want to know how much, on average, does 1 acre of land with hardwood sell for?
2: Brad?
3: Appraiser?
1: It depends on, like we talked about, location.
3: Yes.
1: Do you have a good road going into it? Do you have legal access? Do you have all these different things? So there's so many different attributes of that goes into developing a value, but comparable sales in that area, all those things.
3: 1 acre for a logger is not going to really get them excited, so the aesthetics of it matter more probably on an acre.
0: That's true. Email came in from Bill, who wants to know whether a seller can back out of a sale. Explain how that works.
2: Well, I mean, they can if... you know, there, I guess it depends on what Bill is asking in regards to. Obviously, there's certain contingencies in an offer and a purchase agreement that if they're not met, the buyer can legally back out. You know, at the end of the day, sometimes people get cold feet and certain things happen, and there is not a legal way to back out of that, and some people still do. And then that brings up a whole different scenario, and then typically if it gets to that point, that's out of our hands, and it's going to have to be with an attorney to decide what happens.
3: That's always been the age-old question. If a seller decides to back out after they've got an accepted offer, what judge is going to order that seller to sell their house if they've gotten cold feet? So yeah. That's a difficult scenario.
0: Interesting. Thank you. Another email, this one from Jean in Iron Mountain. And she's wondering if it's true that agents cannot show a house unless the buyer signs an agent agreement. She's wondering what the purpose of such an agreement would be. And then the third question is, does it require the buyer to pay commission to the agent? I don't know if she's answering her first question there with the third or not. So first question, is it true that agents cannot show a house unless the buyer signs an agent agreement?
1: That's true.
2: That is true.
3: Yep. That came out of the settlement, in quote, from a couple years ago.
0: Yeah. And so I guess let's jump to the third question. Does it require the buyer to pay commission to the agent?
3: It can.
0: Could it be negotiated?
3: Yes. Some sellers are still willing to cover a buyer agent commission, but that is not found in any of our databases, any listing. That is part of the settlement, again, that can't be advertised. Hmm. So typically what we're seeing is a buyer agent will show a property to their buyer. If they choose to write an offer, they may write into their offer a contingency where they're requesting the seller to pay a portion or all of X percent of a buyer's commission, for instance. And that's just a part of the purchase agreement now versus being advertised and open for buyer agents to know before they got to a property.
2: And most sellers still see the value in providing a buyer agent compensation out. And, you know, obviously that's one piece of the puzzle for a buyer. And if there is a commission offering that they don't have to worry about, that house may be something attractive to them. So
0: thank you. Brad, this next caller from Marquette is asking about a sales contract that states the sale is as is, and they're wondering who is responsible for any issues after the sale. It would be the buyer, wouldn't it?
1: It would be the buyer, yes. If it's as is, I mean, you have your chance to have an inspection, and if the inspection brings up things that are of note, you can, so to speak, enter a negotiation to either have it corrected or to get some money off for those things. But once it closes, it's kind of done. Now, in the event that there was maybe some untruthfulness on a seller's disclosure where they disclosed that something was working fine and then they turned out after the fact that it's not working fine, well, that's a different discussion.
0: When somebody waives an inspection, is that only in the case where it's going to be an all cash offer? I mean, aren't inspections required for anybody that's trying to seek a loan through?
1: No.
2: I mean, an appraisal is going to be a requirement of that. Now, obviously, the property is going to have to meet certain criteria with that appraisal, but it's the inspection is for the buyer.
0: Okay.
2: The buyer is purchasing that inspection, and it's property of the buyer.
0: Got it. Thank you. Caller from Ishpeming inherited a home that's been vacant for some 10 years now. She's wondering if she can sell it as is.
3: Yeah, essentially, I think all of our purchase agreements say that a house is being sold as is. But the inspection, as we've highlighted, is there for a buyer to decide what that means. Are there things significantly enough wrong with it that they need to renegotiate or ask a seller to resolve or fix something? That's completely up to a buyer to decide, but when a seller lists their home, they're essentially all listing it as is, in air quotes.
0: Hey, Brad, at the beginning of the show, you were talking about, again, location in Marquette, the east side being kind of the premier in terms of the cost for homes, and it kind of ripples out as it moves outward in the county. Because of that, have you been seeing strong sales in the Nagani, Ishpeming, Gwin, Scandia area?
1: Yeah, I live in Nagani, so and I sell most of the homes that I deal with in Ishpeming, Nagani. Obviously, I sell some in Marquette, too, but Nagani, Ishpeming is kind of my backyard. So I do see that where I've actually worked with people that started looking in Marquette and started recognizing, like, the houses were more expensive than they wanted to, or maybe they were in the price tag that they wanted to, but they found the condition wasn't what they wanted for that price tag. So as they moved away from Marquette into Nagani, into Ishpeming, or even into Gwin areas, the prices were a little bit more friendly and you got a little bit more bang for your buck, so to speak. Mm.
0: Kevin, have you seen, is there a similar kind of situation in Houghton where people will, again, start to look outward more for properties?
3: No doubt. I would say Houghton is kind of the epicenter. Houghton and or anything along the canal waterfront. The old adage, they're not making any more waterfront, is still true. But as you go out a little further, yes, the prices are going to dip a bit and you can get more for your money.
0: Well, here's an interesting question. This person wants to sell their home. This is an email that came in. Person wants to sell their home, but they want to take the perennials that they've planted all around the yard with them and plant them at the new place. Is that possible, or do the perennials have to stay with the property? Couldn't that be factored into the sale of the house that the owner intends to take this, this, and this?
1: I've had it happen. Yes. I sold the house a couple of years ago, and there were some rose bushes that were from a family member that was long gone, and that was part of the deal. They wrote right into the listing agreement that they were taking them.
0: I would think the bigger issue would be if they disappeared after the sale. You get the keys and you go to the house and the property's stripped clean. That would be, I would assume, a problem.
1: Yes.
3: Similar to that, if I'm writing an offer, I will, and I want the appliances included, I'll write in that I would like the existing appliances to be included in the offer, because I have seen a scenario where the appliances we looked at in a showing were not the appliances that were there at the closing.
0: Interesting.
3: So, you know, I think some people think they're crafty, and we have to deal with that. It's just part of the deal.
0: This next call came from Dickinson County, and they're wondering, how much will a realtor charge me to sell my vacant lot? I assume, again, that would that be a commission on the sale?
2: Yeah, I mean, it's gonna differ. Commission is negotiable, and that's, you know, where a conversation with an individual agent or multiple agents and interviewing multiple agents is gonna be, that question's gonna be better answered for that, depending on the situation, where the land is, stuff like that. All is gonna go into the cost.
3: Commission is completely negotiable, and each one of us would sign an affidavit that we've never had a conversation with another office about how to set commissions. That's a personal agent, broker, office issue, and it's never discussed between offices.
0: Are you offended when somebody asks if you'll consider a reduced commission?
3: Oh, certainly not. You know, these are hard times for everybody, and we're all flexible. And I'm assuming we'll all talk about what that means to that person asking and what that might mean to me or Dylan or Brad. It means something different. So, yeah, we're not offended, and we'll have that conversation if it comes to it.
0: Thank you. Our next caller from Harvey wants to know, who pays for surveys, the buyer or the seller?
1: I think it's a negotiated thing. I'm doing a deal right now that the buyer's paying for the survey, because there's going to be like a boundary adjustment, and part of the purchase agreement, the buyer's agreed to pay for that. So it's one of those negotiated things. Hmm.
0: A similar question, or a question on that topic, from Iron Mountain. Have updated GPS systems and newer mapping systems caused discrepancies with older property markers or boundary lines, particularly for camps and rural properties?
3: It definitely, I don't know if it's definite, if it's the GPS systems, but old markers were done by people dragging chains through the woods, and it was not as accurate as they are today. You know, if you go to get a survey done on a five-acre parcel that's in a row of five-acre parcels, it's surprising to many buyers and sellers that you have to, the surveyor actually looks at all the parcels along a line. They essentially have to survey them all to determine if there's enough frontage in that township and range, that mile they're looking at, if you will, to fit all those parcels in there. Many cases, there's a legendary case up in Eagle Harbor where the last parcel in this long line, it went from being like a 600 frontage feet on the road to, you know, 250, because when they allotted all the parcels, there was not enough land left for the last parcel. So yes, when we look at old surveys with today's technology, it can present challenges.
0: Dylan, speaking of challenges, does representing a seller of a lakefront property, a very nice home on a lakefront property, are there different challenges associated with that as opposed to, say, the interior of Marquette in Trowbridge or on the east side or out in Harvey, where there's not that draw to the lake?
2: Yeah, I mean, I think you're talking two totally different things. Again, that's where, you know, having those conversations with agents and interviewing multiple agents and talking about their marketing strategy and what they're going to do for you. Somebody can be a great person and a great agent, but it doesn't necessarily mean that's going to fit for what you want or your situation. So having those conversations with your agent or an agent you're thinking about choosing is important.
0: And how you market that property, does that differ? I mean, is there a group out there of people that they're only interested in buying a lakefront property of a home of 5,000 square feet, and you submit that listing into that group online, or is it you throw everything on the MLS and you see how it shakes out?
2: Yeah, well, and there's different things that can be done. You know, there's different advertising that happens if it's a unique piece of land that we can offer our clients. Again, it's all property specific, but there's avenues that we can go if it is a unique property that we can run it in certain advertising platforms for that property. Again, all dependent on the property. You know, and then you know, like myself, I have a system that I can track where things are being viewed from. You know, and a lot of times for waterfront, that lines up being, you know, Chicago or Ohio and stuff like that.
0: Yeah. Another question about just kind of getting the house ready for sale. This Marquette caller wants tips on sprucing up the home for better curb appeal, something, again, that would appeal more to buyers. Any simple steps they can take from a curb appeal perspective?
3: I think we talked to you mentioned taking flowers, putting flowers in pots that are blooming and look nice on a front porch, a front entryway. All of those things just make a buyer looking at the house feel better about the house. So anything you can do to impact in a positive way, that curb appeal is definitely worthwhile.
0: And if you have to put your house on the market during the winter, should folks right now, if they know it's going to go on the market next winter, should they be taking pictures of their property throughout the year so that folks can see there is a better side to it?
3: I think we've all gotten absolutely those pictures.
5: Yes.
0: Yeah.
3: Yes, for sure.
0: Brad, again, another general question for you that came in, this one from Sandy in Iron Mountain. What is title insurance?
1: So every time you sell a property, the fear is that somebody from the past will come back and say, hey, I have a claim on this property. So for every transaction, what we do is we order title insurance. So each title company does a title search, looks at all the deeds that were in at the register of deeds to make sure that the chain of title is strong. And then when they're comfortable with it, they write an insurance policy on it. So if there is somebody that came from the past and said, hey, this was my grandfather's house or something, and it was proven correct, that title insurance policy would kick in and there would be a claim and a payout at some point.
0: Okay, guys, what happens, this caller from Marquette wants to know, if a home appraises lower than the purchase price, what are the options then?
2: Well, there's a couple of options at that point. The seller can come down to what that appraised value is. They can meet in the middle, or unfortunately, if they can't come to an agreement, at that point the deal would be canceled at that point.
3: And a buyer could just accept that home, the appraisal value. Mm-hmm. And work with it, make up the gap, so to speak. Mm-hmm. And we saw that when prices were rising quickly.
0: Next question: can a for sale by owner, can that owner use a realtor to assist in the sale, or the transaction of the sale, and not have to pay the full commission?
1: It's possible, yeah. I mean, sometimes we act as transaction coordinators, and then again it comes to a negotiated amount that you're going to get paid, whether it's a percentage or a flat fee. But yeah, we can definitely assist on those.
0: Thank you. Dylan, does finishing a basement increase the value of one's house?
2: Oh, for sure. Yeah. I think the question would be, what kind of money are people putting into it, and are they going to get that back out of it? For sure, that would be a conversation to have to make sure, there's expectations set that they don't sink $100,000 into it and expect X amount. But for sure, it's going to increase the property value.
0: Is it still like kitchens and baths that people should consider redoing, or is that, again, too much of a big ticket item? They won't get their money back on that.
2: For sure, kitchens and bathrooms are some of the top ticket items to remodel to get the most amount on your return on investment.
0: Very good. Guys, we are out of time. Thanks so much for your help tonight. I do want to thank our guests for their help, Realtors Dylan Willey, Kevin Lamada, and Bradley Argel. Thanks again so much. I would also like to thank Amanda Soderberg of Upper Peninsula Realtors, and also Andrea Cavillion for helping to answer phones tonight. Thank you. She's back there waving. Thanks for everybody from Upper Peninsula Realtors for their help. And also our friends at First Bank for underwriting the production costs of this program. Thank you, First Bank. Next week in this time slot, I will be sitting in for Dr. Jennifer DeLynn to host Ask the Doctors with a focus on the latest in robotic surgery. And in 2 weeks, it is our next Ask the Lawyers program. But that's going to be a special one. It's going to feature the three candidates running to become Marquette County's next 96th District Court judge. That promises to be an interesting hour. For now, I am Mike Settles. Have a great night.
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4: Welcome to American Landscapes, bringing you the best of American classical music, past and present. I'm Michael Campion. Let's begin the show this week with a piece I really love by George Antile. He was thought of as the bad boy of American music, at times very experimental. He mixed classical, jazz, and folk into very modern-sounding compositions. But Antile was also very eclectic, and some of his works have become very popular, especially some of his piano pieces. One of the more popular works was his String Quartet No. 3 from 1948. It creates the atmosphere of folk music while still maintaining his unique and sometimes irreverent sound. Here's the fourth movement performed by the Fine Arts Quartet. Antile must have been having a blast with this.

the Fine Arts Quartet performing the fourth movement from the String Quartet No. 3 by George Antheil. I'm Michael Campion. Thank you for joining me for American Landscapes this week. I hope you're enjoying it. When you listen to the music of Horatio Parker, your first thought is that it's very romantic sounding. And that, of course, is the case. And it's also the case, as far as the music goes, for his tone poem called Vothic. The work was never published in his lifetime, and there's actually no record of it ever having been performed either. The work, unusually for Parker, was based on a lusty, ultra-sensationalist novel by William Beckford. Here's a synopsis by Malcolm MacDonald. Vothic tells the story of the megalomaniac young caliph Vothic. He's violent, cruel, gluttonous, obsessed with food, drink, and luxury, which are his for the taking in his gigantic fivefold palace. But he is also obsessed with gaining knowledge, and in order to decipher some mysterious inscriptions, he makes a Faustian pact with the devil, Eblis, who promises that if Vothic renounces his religion and his faith, he will be allowed to enter the palace of the subterranean fire beneath ancient Istakhar, where he will find treasures of the pre-Adamite kings and the talismans that control the world. On the journey to Istakhar, Vothic breaks the command of Eblis. Eblis also breaks his word. At the palace of the subterranean fire, they discover the souls of the dead writhing in eternal agony and are condemned to share the same fate. Here is the tone poem Vothic by Horatio Parker with the Royal Philharmonic Orchestra. On the podium is Carl Kruger.

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0: Well, that ending doesn't really sound like the story's main characters being forced to writhe in agony for all eternity, but it's a really nice way to end that tone poem called Vathek by Horatio Parker. Carl Kruger directed the Royal Philharmonic Orchestra in that performance on American Landscapes. I'm Michael Campion. Thank you so much for being here.
1: 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And thanks.
0: I'm Michael Campion. You're listening to American Landscapes. In 2009, a home was purchased in Illinois that formerly belonged to the composer Florence Price. When they were cleaning it out, they found a box full of papers in the attic, and it turned out to be over 300 scores by this amazing composer. And now we have a wealth of music by Florence Price, and the repertoire is incredibly richer for that. Among those works was a piano quintet. It was written in the mid-1930s and revised in 1952. Here's a beautiful second movement performed by the Takacs Quartet and pianist Marc-André Hamelin.

The second movement from the Piano Quintet by Florence Price. It was performed by the Takacs Quartet and pianist Marc-André Hamelin. I'm Michael Campion. I thank you so much for joining me for American Landscapes, and I really hope you're enjoying it. Friedrich de la Motte Fouqué's romantic novella Undine inspired generations of composers. E.T.A. Hoffmann wrote an opera that was very popular. Ottorino Respighi wrote an opera, as did Dvorak. And of course, there are just too many other works inspired by the story to mention. Another composer who was inspired by the story was George Templeton Strong, an epic tone poem based on the story. Undine is a beautiful water nymph. She can only gain a mortal soul through marriage and childbirth with a human man. And she does fall in love with a knight named Sir Lawrence. They marry and she bears him a son, gaining a soul but shortening her life. But after Undine sacrifices her immortality to be with him, she faces betrayal when Lawrence becomes enamored with another woman. In a moment of despair and anger, Undine curses him, declaring that he will lose his breath if he ever falls asleep, thus sealing both their tragic fates. Here is the tone poem Undine by George Templeton Strong. The Moscow Symphony Orchestra is conducted by Adriano.

0: The tone poem Undine by George Templeton Strong. That was the Moscow Symphony Orchestra under the direction of Adriano. I'm Michael Campion. I really hope you've enjoyed American Landscapes this week, and I thank you so much for being here. Please join me again next time for more of the best of American classical music, past and present. American Landscapes is a production of KCME in Olympic City, USA, Colorado Springs.
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4: From Michigan Public, this is Stateside. I'm April Baer. Today, results from the annual species survey on Isle Royal, delivering some dramatic news about wolf and moose populations.
5: This year, we saw lots of wolves. We saw lots of ice, including an ice bridge connecting Isle Royal with mainland Canada and Minnesota. But we didn't see many moose.
4: Also, we've got the scoop on the new women's pro hockey team coming to Detroit.
6: You know, the first year, people were chanting, "We want one here." Second year, something like, "We need one here." And then third year, we've earned one.
4: And we're going to meet the curator of a new Native American book and media collection within the Grand Rapids Public School District.
7: You know, that was one big thing that I think brought this together is our students wanting to see themselves in those books and authors.
4: Those stories coming up today on Stateside.
8: The time is now 10 o'clock p.m. Eastern. For Public Radio 19 News, I'm Ricky Jahockey. A woman who turned herself in following a stabbing in Escanaba last August has been sentenced. Crystalline Dixie Newth pleaded guilty in February to assault with intent to do great bodily harm less than murder. On August 11th, Escanaba public safety officers responded to Fairview Estates for an assault. The victim, who had suffered numerous stab wounds, was found at a neighbor's residence. Newth later turned herself in to public safety. She was sentenced Tuesday to 3 to 10 years in prison. Brighton Township schools went on lockdown yesterday morning following an off-campus incident in the community. To ensure the safety of students and staff, the district initiated a secure action under the guidance of school resource officers and Kingsford Public Safety. All exterior doors were locked and no individuals were permitted to enter or leave the buildings. Classes and indoor activities continued as scheduled. The off-campus situation was resolved just before 1 p.m., and the secure action was lifted. End-of-day dismissal procedures took place as normal, and after-school activities were held as normal. Marquette letter carriers will help fill area food pantries this Saturday. For more than 30 years, the Stamp Out Hunger effort has been the nation's largest single-day food drive, with more than 1.82 billion pounds of food collected. Partner agency United Way of Marquette County says participants should place a sturdy bag of non-perishable food items next to their mailbox before their regular mail delivery on May 9th. Suggested donations include canned soups and vegetables, pasta, rice, and cereal. All items must be in non-breakable containers, such as cans or boxes. Letter carriers will collect the food, which will then be distributed to food pantries, including the Salvation Army, St. Vincent de Paul, Room at the Inn, the Jansen House, and the Women's Center. The Michigan Supreme Court heard arguments yesterday on whether or not legislative leaders had any discretion in deciding whether bills adopted by the House and Senate must go to the governor's desk. The Michigan Public Radio Network's Rick Pluta has more.
9: After a changeover in power last year, the House's new GOP leaders decided to sit on 9 bills adopted by both chambers, but that had still not been processed and sent to Governor Gretchen Whitmer to sign or veto. The Senate, still controlled by Democrats, sued, arguing that the Michigan Constitution says all bills adopted by both chambers of the legislature must be forwarded to the governor. Democratic Senator Sue Schenck says the stakes are high.
10: Democracy depends on elected officials doing their job and following the law, and in this case, it didn't happen. The House Speaker chose not to follow the law.
9: House Republicans say courts should stay out of the inner workings of the legislative branch. I'm Rick Pluta in Lansing.
8: A Metro Detroit businesswoman is at the center of a scandal over a state budget earmark and is now facing felony charges. The Michigan Public Radio Network's Colin Jackson has more.
11: In 2023, a nonprofit, Faye Bay Dunran, received $10 million in grant money from the state. The money was supposed to bring in international business, but the Attorney General's office accuses Baydun of misspending over $1 million of it on her own expenses. Michigan Attorney General Dana Nessel says this case shows why the agency that oversaw Baydun's grant and many others needs more oversight.
12: I'm sure there are many times where you could point to a project and say, yes, that is serving the benefit of the public, and it's a good use of tax dollars. It's just that when that happens, it just happens to be a coincidence.
11: Nessel says there aren't enough safeguards at the Michigan Economic Development Corporation. Baydun's lawyers are maintaining her innocence. They're calling the saga a public spectacle. I'm Colin Jackson.
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4: Welcome to Stateside. I'm April Baer. On today's show, we'll hear how Grand Rapids Public Schools expanded a collection of books and other educational materials specific to Native American experiences. And the story's coming up later this hour. But before we get there, we've got some new information on the annual scientific study of animal populations on Isle Royale National Park. Now, every winter since 1958, scientists have spent weeks observing wolves and moose in a place where animals' comings and goings are limited by winter ice cover on Lake Superior. Since 1975, this project has been run out of Michigan Tech, and my guest today is one of the co-leads on the project, Assistant Professor Sarah Hoy from the College of Forest Resources and Environment Science. Professor Hoy, welcome to Stateside.
5: Thank you for the invitation. It's great to be here.
4: So, can you give us a general idea of what you and the team observed during this year's survey?
5: Yeah, well, to give you a very short answer, this year we saw lots of wolves. We saw lots of ice, including an ice bridge connecting Isle Royale with mainland Canada and Minnesota. But we didn't see many moose. So that's kind of a quick overview of the things that we saw.
4: Do we know what was driving the rebound of wolf populations?
5: So this year, I guess, was a really fantastic year for observing wolves. So there's now 37 wolves in the population, which is the highest number of wolves that there have been on Isle Royale since the late 1970s. The wolf population is now organized into three packs, and all three packs successfully managed to raise pups over the last year, and they've been killing moose at one of the highest rates that we've ever seen. So it's a really good year for wolves, and that's a real stark contrast for about a decade ago, when the wolf population had declined to just two wolves and was kind of poised to go extinct because of something called inbreeding depression.
4: Yeah.
5: Inbreeding, obviously, is when two closely related individuals mate and they produce offspring. And that's generally considered to be a bad thing because those inbred offspring tend to be less likely to survive and reproduce or have, like, health issues. So if you're a wildlife population that's isolated for many years and quite small, it doesn't take very long before you're related to all the other individuals in the population. And on Isle Royale, the wolf population is typically less than about 40 individuals. And basically, after the millennium, the wolf population kind of started to do really badly because of inbreeding depression. And it declined down to just two wolves, a male and female. And basically, they were so closely related that they couldn't raise pups that survived. And so the wolf population was poised to go extinct. And then the National Park Service decided to translocate wolves, 19 wolves, to Isle Royale in 2018, 2019, to restore the population.
4: When you were there this winter, did you observe the wolf packs socializing in, I guess, the healthy ways that you'd hope for? I understand that wolf socializing can get a bit brutal, but, you know, that can also be within the realm of healthy and expected for wolf behavior.
5: Yeah, I mean, we had some, this year was really great for observing wolves. We saw them on pretty much every survey flight except for one when we were kind of focused on some other work. And yeah, we get to see things like courtship behavior. We get to see pups kind of tugging on each other's tails and annoying mom and dad when they're trying to sleep. We were lucky, got to see a pack of 10 wolves kind of take down a moose from the airplane, which is something that you don't always get to see. You usually get to see, you know, you find what's happened afterwards. But yeah, so they're kind of doing all of the things that you would expect them to, a healthy wolf population to be doing.
4: Do we know much about how the packs react or interact with each other?
5: Yeah, I mean, I think especially a few years ago after the reintroduction, there were several instances where wolves killed each other, you know, while they're trying to figure out these kind of territorial boundaries and trying to find mates and kind of establish a territory and things like that. And so that definitely happened in the past. We didn't see, we saw like wolves being chased off a kill that they that they didn't make, and they ran back to the rest of their pack mates. But that's kind of what we saw this winter.
10: Well, let's talk a little bit more about the moose population decline. Did you see signs of this within the forest landscape itself?
5: Yeah, so the moose population this winter we estimated is just over 500 moose, and that's pretty close to the lowest level we've ever observed. And we didn't see any moose calves during our winter survey. To give you some context, in a typical year, about 13% of the moose moose that we see during our surveys are calves. And seeing lots of calves is usually an indication that the moose population is kind of doing pretty well and increasing. It has enough food and is experiencing kind of good conditions. But this year, it was definitely not seeing any calves is an indication that the population is not doing very well. And that's probably a combination of like high numbers of wolves and high levels of wolf predation, because that's the main cause of mortality for moose and Isle Royale. And also maybe kind of a lack of food is kind of playing into that as well. And just to give you kind of a bigger picture context, about a decade ago when the wolf population was declining because of inbreeding, the moose population started to increase really rapidly. By 2019, there were over 2,000 moose in the population. And moose are really big animals. They weigh over 800 pounds, right? They can eat as much as 40 pounds of vegetation every day. So you can imagine when you've got 2,000, you know, more than 2,000 moose, and they're eating that much vegetation every day, it starts to have a really big impact on what the forest looks like. And it kind of got to a point where moose were eating some tree species faster than those trees could regrow. And so we saw quite a lot of young trees kind of dying back or dying completely because of the really high levels of moose browsing. But since 2019 and the wolf population was restored, wolf predation has helped to reduce the number of moose on Isle Royale, and that's in turn has led to a decline in how severely the trees are being browsed. However, the data we collected this winter kind of suggests that despite that decline in moose abundance and browsing pressure, the trees haven't yet recovered and they're still growing at much lower levels than they have done in the past. And I think that's probably because, you know, tree species, they're very long-lived organisms living hundreds of years in some cases. And so if you kind of have several very stressful years, it's going to take you a bit longer to kind of recover than, you know, if it's just kind of one year of bad conditions and then you can bounce back.
10: Is one season of observation of a decline, is that a worry? I mean, how would you say this moment compares with some of the other big swings in the predator-prey cycle?
5: Yeah, that's a really great question. So we would kind of expect that, you know, as the moose population declines, the wolf population, because moose are their main food source, is eventually going to start to come down as well. And then with lower predation, maybe the moose population is going to start increasing again. Now, whether that happens this year, in 2 years' time, or 3 years' time, it's hard to kind of say. I would say that the difference might be weather conditions and things like that. We're kind of experiencing kind of more severe weather events, whether that's droughts or storms and things like that, and that can potentially impact the forest, you know, the wildlife populations. And so those kind of things are something to kind of consider. And sometimes in the past there's been these big events and it's kind of changed how the populations are interacting and how well they're doing. Another thing to kind of consider is that, you know, typically when you have natural populations kind of cycling, they kind of keep each other in check pretty quickly. But because of the inbreeding, it was quite a long time when we had like very few wolves on the island. And so that delay can kind of make this kind of cycles a bit less stable. Right. You know, if you put off any house maintenance, it's always harder and takes longer to get that back in check. That, you know, it's a bigger job than if you'd kind of kept on top of things. And I think maybe the same is true with kind of wildlife population cycles as well.
13: Ideally, at least I guess from a human standpoint, these two populations would be able to, as you say, balance each other out and reach a kind of equilibrium.
5: Yeah.
13: There's a lot going on Isle Royale, both in terms of climate and these two groups and the available land and the available food sources. Do you think an equilibrium between wolf and moose is possible at this stage?
5: Oh, yeah, I think the idea of an equilibrium, it's not like we're just going to consistently get 25 wolves and 1,000 moose. I think that's kind of unrealistic. There's always going to be these natural fluctuations. But, you know, if conditions get more stressful, if inbreeding depression becomes a big problem again, then that's going to just kind of make it a lot more, perhaps a bit more challenging. Or if new diseases, so forest pests, come and spread into the area and things like that, then that could change things. So it's really difficult, and it's kind of one of the reasons why long-term studies are so important, because to answer that question, you really have to focus on it. Our past research has shown that every couple of decades, some event seems to happen, whether it's a disease outbreak, whether it's a wolf arriving to Isle Royale, bringing new genes that reinvigorate the population, whether it's an incredibly severe winter that wipes out a lot of old moose. You know, those events can have really big, long-lasting impacts on what happens to the wolf and moose population in the forest.
13: If you're just joining us, my guest today is Michigan Tech Professor Sarah Hoy. She co-leads the annual survey of Isle Royale's wolf and moose populations. We'll have more after a break. You're with Stateside.
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1: 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She's the co-leader of the annual survey. I confess, when I think about the decades of work that you and the team have done, I'm getting to a point where I'm not even sure how I'm supposed to think about species survival. I mean, this is a place that's very geographically limited. There have been times when lake waters have frozen over and, you know, there's been ingress and egress of animals. But these animals are living in a climate that has been affected by humans. And certainly there are examples in the natural world where an isolated population of species, you know, has died out just because, you know, that's what happens when you get an overpopulation and the food source starts to decline. I guess I just wonder how you view it and if we should have expectations about the wolves and moose who live on Isle Royale.
2: Yeah, I guess, you know, like you say, the population, the environmental conditions are being impacted by human activities and are changing. And so it is difficult to know, like, what that looks like. The concern kind of right now is that it's not so much that environmental conditions are changing, because that's always happened over long time periods. It's the fact that it's happening so rapidly. So maybe for a species like a moose that kind of, you know, they can live up to 20 years or so, at least on the data that we have on our roll kind of suggests that, you know, 20 years is a long lifespan for a moose, right? And that longer lifespan means that there's going to be less chance for the species to rapidly evolve and adapt to these changing conditions. And so it's really the pace at which things are changing that kind of represents a concern. One thing that's maybe a little bit different about Isle Royale that's not the case for other populations is the fact that it is a national park, right? The populations don't have to contend with, like, human-caused mortality, like increasing traffic collisions, increasing development and infrastructure that also put strains on these species as well. It's going to be harder potentially for new diseases that are kind of shifting northwards and parasites to get to Isle Royale unless they're assisted, you know, accidentally brought by humans and things. So that could potentially be a reason why the population on Isle Royale kind of maybe holds out a little bit longer, or maybe does a little bit better than kind of other places where that have to face these different pressures.
1: With all that in mind, what kinds of questions are on your mind about future years of the study based on what you saw this year and the past couple of years?
2: Yeah, I mean, I think the big questions that we're kind of thinking about and looking for is, like, what is going to happen to the forest? So as I mentioned earlier, it hasn't yet started to recover. The main species that we study is a tree species called balsam fir. Probably recognize it for a Christmas tree if you have a live Christmas tree in your house. And so, you know, one question is balsam fir going to recover, or is the forest ecosystem going to shift to something completely different? So are we going to keep losing balsam fir as we have done and it's not going to rebound? And is the forest community going to look very different to what it has done in the past? So that's one thing we're kind of looking for. We're also kind of interested to know, like, is inbreeding in the wolf population going to shake out the same way as it did in the past, right? If we continue to have warmer temperatures, right, that's going to mean there's less likely to be ice bridges between Isle Royale and the mainland. And that's the main way that wolves can kind of get to and leave the island. And so the declining frequency and duration of ice bridges really has an important impact on the opportunity for new genes to enter and exit the population. And so are things going to turn out exactly as they did in the past, or is it going to turn out differently? And so those are kind of things that are certainly on my mind kind of looking forward. No, I guess, you know, I kind of see my role is

0: collecting important data that really helps the Park Service to make
1: Make good decisions.
0: management decisions.
1: Yeah.
0: So I'm focused on the research, what's going on with the populations, why are they increasing, why are they decreasing, what are the different factors at play? And that's really kind of the focus of my work. And then we obviously share all of that information and data with the Park Service, and that helps them do things like, oh, well, how successful was the reintroduction of wolves? Like, we reintroduce wolves to try and get the moose population down and to stop the forest, to improve the health of the forest, because that was a big concern at the time. Has that been successful? Well, that's the work that we're doing, is helping to answer that
1: You're the ones who know.
0: question.
1: Yeah.
0: The Park Service are responsible for kind of making decisions about the best way to manage Isle Royale, whether that's interventions, whether that's not doing things right to preserve that ecosystem. So that's a really tough job to do. And so that's kind of their role, and my role is kind of gathering the data and information and, sometimes maybe making recommendations, but like, this is the information that you need to know to be able to make good decisions. And then it's up to them, because they have many different factors at play. It's not just the wildlife, it's recreation, it's all these other things as well.
1: You get to see Isle Royale at a time in a season that a lot of us don't. Can I ask what you've come to value in the years you've been with the project?
0: So I think for me personally, obviously, it's a huge privilege to get to do that. Like, I grew up in a small steel town in England, right? We hadn't had wolves, we don't have moose for there, and so it really is a huge privilege to be able to be out there and to get to see the wolves interacting, pups pulling on each other's tail, playing, see how they work together, seeing how they travel and navigate the landscape. That's a really huge privilege, and it gives you really great insights into the challenges that those animals have. When we do a lot of work collecting moose bones and look going visiting sites where moose have died, that maybe they were killed by wolves, maybe they died from other things, and you look at them and you're like, wow, this moose broke its jaw because it fell, and it still managed to survive and hang on. And you really have an appreciation of, or you're walking around on snowshoes in the snow, and you're like huffing and puffing because it's really hard work because the snow is really deep. And you're like, wow, these moose are doing this every single day. When I'm shivering out there in the cold, minus 50 wind chill, and then the moose are still going about. They just have to do their everyday life. And it really gives you an appreciation for how tough these creatures are and how well adapted they are for living in these environments and facing these challenges.
1: Sarah Hoy with Michigan Tech's College of Forest Resources and Environment Science. She is part of the annual Wolf and Moose Census on Isle Royale. Professor Hoy, thank you so much for telling us about this winter and more about the work on Isle Royale.
0: Oh, you're very welcome, and thanks very much for inviting me.

0: This is Stateside. I'm April Baer. Yesterday was big for Detroit hockey fans as the Professional Women's Hockey League made a long-awaited announcement on an expansion team. It'll be some time before we have a name for this Detroit team and a logo to show you, but this is a huge moment for players on development teams for women and girls all over both peninsulas who've been waiting for this for a long time. Helene St. James is Red Wings beat writer for the Detroit Free Press, and she covered yesterday's announcement. Helene, welcome back to Stateside.
1: Thank you for having me.
0: So the Professional Women's Hockey League is very different from the NHL. Can you talk a little bit about how the owner, Mark Walter, structured it?
1: Yeah, so it's a single entity ownership. So he owns all the teams, which, you know, is very different from the NHL. So, you know, the way the Illichs are involved is, you know, more as a partnership. Like they're, you know, inviting the men to come play at Little Caesars Arena, which makes sense on every single level. So, but it's different in that way. And who knows down the road, hopefully the league keeps expanding and maybe it moves into multiple entity, multiple ownership, that it starts to be structured a little more like the NHL. But for now, I think how commendable for somebody to give young women a chance to play professionally.
0: Yeah. This league, even though they have not had a Detroit team, has already staged some games in Detroit, hasn't it?
1: Yes, they have, going back 3 years, and they've all been, I mean, hugely popular. I think it was yesterday one of them pointed out of the executives that, you know, the first year people were chanting, "We want one here." Second year, something like, "We need one here." And then third year, we've earned one. So I think, you know, it just the response has been so phenomenal that it really just aligned with yesterday's announcement.
0: Incredible. Had you been to any of those PWHL games?
1: I have, yeah, and the atmosphere is just so incredible, you know, and I think, you know, you see, especially most of them were day games, you know, you see so many young kids and how much fun they're having and just what it's just a phenomenal, phenomenal atmosphere.
0: How does the turnout compare to, say, a Red Wings game?
1: Well, they're sold out here. I mean, they've had phenomenal attendance, so,
0: wow.
1: You know, I think the uniqueness of it and parents realizing, hey, I can take my young children to see this and it's something different. And, you know, this, to be frank, probably more affordable than going to men's pro sports. So, you know, I think from that perspective, the uniqueness of it, people grab the opportunity.
0: No question. What kind of talent would you say the PWHL is drawing at this stage?
1: I think tremendous, April. And, you know, we really saw that at the Olympics. The women's hockey tournament there was just fantastic. The women, U.S. women never lost. And it was, you know, Megan Keller from Farmington Hills who scored the goal that won the U.S. the gold medal. And Alina Mueller won in overtime for Switzerland. So those are both Boston Fleet players. So, you know, that the Olympics was tremendous exposure for the PWHL as well.
0: Can you tell us much about how pro women's hockey is experienced in other places in the world? Like, are these kinds of leagues very common in Europe?
1: Not as much. You know, I think in the Nordic countries, you know, and now you're seeing more in Switzerland as well, there's a movement to try and get more, but it's not a sport that draws a ton, you know, and even over here, it's very niche, right? I mean, you know, you're seeing the players are from Michigan, from Minnesota, from Massachusetts, you know, places like Canada, of course. But I, you know, Mary Sheffield made a great point yesterday that if you can't see it, you don't know if you want to be it. So I think now it's being exposed at a much better level than ever before. And now it's going to have regular exposure in Detroit. And hopefully there are some little girls across the counties that decide, hey, I want to try this.
0: Yeah. I mean, this is getting into the weeds a bit. But is there anything that is important to know about the stage of development for women players, both at that, you know, elementary and high school level and among college teams in our part of the country right now?
1: Well, I think, you know, you look at other states have Division I women's hockey and we don't have it here, unfortunately, you know, so that's another great way to develop players and such. But I think you have to go back, you know, start at the younger level. And it's also finding ice rinks, you know, I mean, there's a reason soccer is so popular. All you can play in your backyard. You know, all you need is a pair of shoes and a soccer ball. Hockey is so much more expensive, first of all, and You have to find ice time. You know, I have two nieces in Minnesota who play, and often, you know, they'd be playing at 9 o'clock on a school night, and but that's when they get ice time.
0: Yeah, I mean, people take those slots because it's what's available.
1: Yeah.
0: Helene, I couldn't help but notice that when you were posting about this announcement on socials, somebody replied, "Yes, now when are we going to get an NHL team?"
1: Yes.
0: It has been a rough season for the Red Wings.
1: It has. It
0: And
1: has.
0: I just wonder, do you see maybe there being some overlap between, you know, if we were to do a Venn diagram of people who, you know, are diehard Red Wings fans and people who might be likely viewers and attendees for the PWHL league. Do you think that there's much overlap that there will be familial feeling, I guess, among these two groups?
1: I would think so, but I first want to say it was actually very funny the way they had. It was a huge stage at Little Caesars Arena on the main concourse yesterday, and the way it was set up, the podium, everyone up there when they got up to speak, you could see above the backdrop a certain number 19 lifting the Stanley Cup. You know, a huge, huge poster of that, and he was grinning his smile, and it was just so funny. I turned to one of my colleagues and said, "Oh, the juxtaposition of what this team, the Wings, used to be," and you know, it's you know, it's they're easy to make fun of, but look, just earlier this week, the draft lottery happens, and who wins? The Toronto Maple Leafs. You know, I mean, Vancouver should have had that first pick. They're their worst team by far. Wings have had such terrible luck in the draft lottery, and it makes a difference. You know, they've never gotten a Celebrini or Bedard or Schaefer. So it just, and there's 32 teams. It's not for lack of working hard and trying. I know there's pressure on Steve Yzerman and his whole group, but you know, and then to me, there's some pressure or certainly onus on the players as well. I think some of them could have worked a lot harder, and you know, that's an issue for management to address. But yes, it was a burn of a tweet.
0: Yeah. Although Chris Ilitch was present for the announcement the other day, it is you know, his family's ice rink that this PWHL team will be playing at, and I believe Marian Ilitch was there too, wasn't she?
1: Yes, which I thought was lovely and appropriate. I mean, she's been such a grassroots supporter of hockey for 50 years since she and Mike bought the Red Wings, and you know, she's in the background now, but I thought it was wonderful to see her there, and that Chris gave her a shout out and said, "Thank you, Mom." You know that.
0: Yeah. Helene St. James writes about hockey for the Detroit Free Press. She's also the author of The Franchise, Detroit Red Wings, A Curated History of Hockey Town. Helene, thank you so much.
1: My pleasure. Anytime, April.
0: As the weather across Michigan has been whipsawing back and forth, it's hard not to feel those pangs of spring and summer building. Maybe you've started thinking about planning your trips up north. Ah, up north. But where exactly does up north begin in Michigan? I mean, is it only the UP? Can you mark it with a specific highway or town in the Lower Peninsula? Maybe up north is just a vibe shift, and you know when you feel it. For a future episode of On Hand, we're going to get to the bottom of where up north begins. First, we need to hear from you. What would you consider the starting point for up north? What bridge do you cross or rest stop that you pause at that really tells you you're up north? Send us your submissions at the On Hand page at the Michigan Public website. You can also email us. The address is onhand@michiganpublic.org. We can't wait to hear from you. We need to take a break for just a minute. Next up, a remarkable school library in Grand Rapids built to serve teachers and students looking for books and other media on Indigenous experiences.
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0: We're going to meet the educator who put it all together next on Stateside.
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0: This is Stateside. I'm April Baer. It was not that long ago, and sometimes it's still the case, that books by Native American people for Native American people are cataloged in libraries in sections they don't belong to, or in which they're described in inaccurate and pejorative terms. It makes it really difficult for Indigenous people to access books, periodicals, and other materials that cover Indigenous experiences. Since then, a lot of folks who care about this issue have been fighting to ensure their work is reclassified and properly cataloged. And in Grand Rapids, this step is going a step further with a special kind of library that features the work of Native American people in Michigan. The Native American Education Program Library is now open, and it features more than 3,000 books in 16 different languages hosted within the Grand Rapids Public School District. Amy Westcott is the Native American Education Program Coordinator at GRPS, and she's been in charge of making this library a reality. Amy, hi. Would you like to introduce yourself?
7: Hello. Ani Buju, Nonantsakwe Indigenous, Migizi Ndodam, Ojibwe Potawatomi. I am Mild Wind Woman. My name is Amy Westcott, and I'm the Title VI Coordinator for Grand Rapids Public Schools. I'm Eagle Clan, and I am Potawatomi, and I'm Chippewa. I'm two of the three fires.
0: Amy, it's great to meet you. Thank you for joining us today.
7: Thank you. Miigwech.
0: Can you tell us a little bit about what Grand Rapids Public Schools' needs look like for Native American education?
7: Well, I know this library that we've been in put in existence, I don't know, it's been here. I've been here a little over 10 years. And ever since I've been here, we started out with a little dinky library with broken shelves and things like that. We had to archive a lot of our books, and the kids actually encouraged us to, you know, do this library and get some of their thoughts in there. Like, they're like, we don't see ourselves in this library, you know, and they're, how come I can't read about my tribe? And so, you know, that was one big thing that I think brought this together, is our students wanting to see themselves in those books and authors. We have a lot of local author books in here. I think the need is here. We do a lot of presentations with our teachers, and a lot of times we can't be in, you know, a lot of different places at one time. And so this library is going to help us and our district bring those materials to those teachers for resources.
0: Can you tell us a little bit more about sourcing the works that you've acquired for the collection?
7: When I first started way back, we had a really small collection of books. We had a lot of old material, outdated. And then I guess over time, we were slowly collecting books. In our building, we were, now we have our library space. This was being used at one time. And so we were able to create this library and put all these books in here. With just funding through the district, and we bought a lot of books through Birchbark Books, was a big one. And we had a lot of community involvement, picking books, going through books, things like that. And, you know, just making sure that they were Native authors and they were, you know, legitimate materials.
0: Can you maybe think of one or two titles in the collection that, when you've looked at these books, you thought, that is absolutely something that I want these students to have access to?
7: I think, well, I actually got two things. One book that we always use is the Mishomas book. And the Mishomas book is, you know, a book that's been around a long time. We have the coloring books, and I heard that they're obsolete. You can't get them anymore, so I don't know how true that is. But people have asked about the coloring books that go with it. And that's the creation story. And that's, I think we start out a lot with our kids with that creation story. To identity is important.
0: Is this the book by Edward Benton Benai that's the voice of the Ojibwe?
7: Yes. Yep.
0: Can you describe the book for people who've never seen this title? It's been around for quite a few years. It was published in the 70s.
7: Yeah. We we started out in the creation story in the beginning to talk about Anishinaabek and where the Anishinaabe come from. And it talks about the clans in there. A lot of our people are interested in, like, what's a clan? Where does a clan come from? You know, it's got that history of where everything was created and started. And I think a lot of people, it doesn't get put out there a lot, that book. We've had it for like ever. it's been out there forever, but it's a really good book. Let me see if I can, I'm just walking around here.
0: Yeah, let's go.
7: So we have like a big collection of them. Let me see if you can see them.
0: Hey, so yeah, there's a bunch on the shelf.
7: Yes, yeah. And this is just a great book to read. It's got so much in here. It talks about the directions, you know, the medicine wheel in a way. It's just a great book to read.
0: Yeah. Is it challenging to find books that address readers at a lot of different grade levels?
7: Yes and no. Some of our books in here are Lexile scored. And so we have Lexile scores based on their reading tests. And so we can kind of look at some of the books by Lexile score. But a lot of times we have like sections in our library. We have like a easy reader section for the younger ones. A lot of picture books, a lot of big words. And then we have a section like history, like for the older kids. We kind of did it by like different areas. We did like nonfiction, we did biography, we did language. We tried to section it off the best we could. So when they do come in, when people come in to visit the library, we can kind of like point to where they need to, you know, kind of go.
0: I know that there are books in a variety of languages in this collection. What role does language learning play in the kind of choices that you try to make for the library?
7: In this area, we have 16 different languages, which we wanted to branch that and open it up so that way we had more languages so we could learn more together. Because the kids were like, we used Anishinaabe Mohen was one of them. That was a big common one in this area. And Potawatomi right now is what we're teaching kids right now. And so we've been wanting to branch out. We haven't yet, maybe for this upcoming school year, to branch out. And so like a lot of our games are in the language. We have games and flashcards and things like that. Yeah, it's just, this library is just so cool.
0: Yeah, I'll say. I mean, it really, as you've been walking around and sort of showing us different books on the Zoom connection here, and I was thinking about what you first said about how back when this began, it was a couple of bookshelves that weren't in the greatest of shape. And now looking around behind you, it really feels full service. I see, you know, native made artwork. There are elements of it that seem very much like a typical school library and parts of it that seem very specific to what you're trying to do.
7: Yeah, we have, we had some volunteers come in. A lot of people donated to our library, and they're still donating to our library, but we have, some local artists in here that, we were able to, they donated some of their materials, some of the things, yeah, everybody came together for this and people are still wanting to give us things. And so, yeah, I mean, it's come together wonderfully, especially the community just wanting to help us in any way. What books we had our grand opening, our ribbon cutting, and a lot of people were checking the books out and saying, hey, you know, we want to get this book in here. So we had to write some books down and yeah, books that we don't have. And we're reaching out to the tribes right now because a lot of times the tribes have history. Like I'm from the Saginaw Chippewa tribe in Mount Pleasant. And so we have a history book up there that I want to put in our library. And so I'm sure all of our tribes have their own. It's something that you can't just find real easily. We've been slowly working with our tribes to bring that history in here because to be told correctly and authentically from the tribes is a legitimate, you know, solely purpose. You know, that's what our libraries need.
0: Yeah. And this is tribes plural. Michigan has a lot of different tribal nations and communities. Are there ways that you've, used intention to make sure the collection reflects that diversity of history rather than, you know, just the way traditional libraries have treated Native American subjects as a monolithic identity?
7: In this library, I know we talk about our 12 federally recognized tribes, and that's one of the things they do talk about in the middle school where they always ask the kids, 12 federally recognized, do you know what they are? And they're like, yes, we do, our treaties. You know, treaties is another one. But we have students from Apache, Choctaw, I wrote Comanche, Cherokee, Chickasaw. So those books have been brought into our collection as well because those kids, you know, we got a variety in here. It's just not specifically all Native books because the kids are like, we want to put some, you know, some other books in here. So we have like other different cultures in here as well. It's mostly Native, Indigenous, you know, authors and books, but we have a little bit of everything in here. And we wanted to make sure that we covered all the United States federally recognized tribes because we do service those other tribes that are outside of Michigan as well.
0: I wonder, in the years that you've been doing this work, what you've seen in terms of just what's out there in terms of, you know, more formal curriculum based books, and also just books that we might find at our favorite booksellers.
7: They're educational directors from all the tribes. They come together every quarter and they talk about new things, but they came up with a curriculum guide, social studies curriculum, which is a great book, great guide. That's on the website, their website, that's anybody can use that. I think they were doing some updates on it, but I want to say one of the things is boarding schools. That was another thing of when you were asking about books, because we don't talk about it a lot. And I know it's a very sensitive issue. And people always ask, you know, when it comes to why are people feel the way we do about the public school system? And I think that gives, you know, it gives people a little bit of, maybe not the, you know, the truth to, from a person to person, but a book there to give them some knowledge of, you know, what has happened in the past and what continues to, you know, keep our people from moving forward.
0: What does it mean to be part of creating something like this? That's not just a book or a class, but a space that, you know, people will be using for years in a lot of different ways.
7: Sure. It's being Indigenous. I'm a Grand Rapids Public School. You know, I went to school here for 11 years. I graduated from a different school, but I was here 12 years and a half a year, but we never had this when I was in school. When I was in school, I was ashamed to be, you know, Native, and you know, it wasn't something that we talk about now, you know. So nowadays, you know, we go into them schools and we talk about culture and identity because that's important, a part of who we are. And I can understand, because I was in that place at one time, and to understand, you know, not to be able to read about yourself or read about, you know, the history of my people, it's brought me a long way with just being in this program and learning it. And the kids teach me too, you know, so we learn about each other. And it's nice to be able to see the community come together with just, I mean, like we have drawings on our walls from local, you know, artists, and we have, you know, just, it's amazing. I've never seen, this is my first experience with having a ribbon cutting, and, you know, and just, and the people definitely that started this library many, many years ago, you know, it's not something that just happens overnight. It's been in the making of, you know, for many years, but I hope someday that the library will be, you know, much bigger, and the more materials we have coming in, there's only so much room in here that we have. And so, yeah, it's wonderful. It's just wonderful. It's wonderful to be able to, I mean, we had a local artist come in and she brought a real live tree in here, and we have a real live tree in the library. Like, people are so creative. I mean, it's just so unique. It's so cool. And, you know, I just hope that the resources that we have in here are going to help our teachers, help our families, and, you know, especially our students, you know, that are wanting to, you know, I had a student the other day come in, and he's Apache, and we got Apache books because of this particular student, and he's going to be a senior next year. And he was like, what am I going to do? Like, you know, is my library going to have stuff? You can always come back to our library, you know, like we're an open door, you know, like, but it made me think, you know, like, you know, in a couple of years, he's going to be gone out of the district. And what is he, you know, is he going to be able to find himself in those libraries at the colleges that he's at? Who knows? But that might be a way to connect too, to see what they have and how we can make things, you know, across the board. So everybody's learning, you know, everybody has it.
0: Just a logistics question. You're in one building, and obviously Grand Rapids has a lot of different students from a lot of different places. Can you talk a little bit about who has access and how kids have access to the library?
7: Yeah, we use Library World, and that's what the district is hooked up with. And we have a system here. We just, all of our kids are in the system, all their parents are in the system. And anybody that we don't have in the system, we just add them in there. Right now, we're in the process of setting up library hours because I know this is just fairly new and we want to make sure that things are going to run, effectively. But right now, it's the library is open for our parents and our teachers and our students. We wanted to try that out and see how that worked. And because a lot of times I think when kids take out books, they don't get returned right away. And a lot of these books in this library, are important. I mean, all books are important, but we want to make sure that our library books come back. So we wanted to try a trial period with these books and see how things go until we opened it up to our community. But that's the long-term goal, is for the community to have access as well.
0: That's such a complex problem for every librarian. You want people to love the books, but you also want them to love them enough that they'll want other people to have access to them as well.
7: Yeah, we have some books that we put up that were signed by authors. And so we have the copies below as well, but we got the, signed ones up there. And it's nice because we have a lot of artists that come to Michigan and, to the Kent County Grand Rapids Public Library. And so we've had some parents go to some of those events and, get books signed, bring them back to our library. And I've been to a lot of workshops where I've picked up books from local authors, had them sign them and bring them back. So, I mean, there's a lot of material that you don't find in a library, I guess, unless you're at one of these workshops, because there's so many, artists out there. And it's, it's unique. We probably have books in here that other libraries don't.
0: I know that this has been a big project, getting the library ready to be open in a wider sense to the community. But if you think about what you want for the library in 5 years or 10 years from now, what do you think success looks like for this room and this collection?
7: I think it's definitely, we have books already piling up that need to be put into the system. So I can tell you that it's going to get bigger. So I'm thinking probably a bigger space, most definitely. And I think with things that are happening with tribes, like on a daily basis, and tribes getting federally recognized, and tribes, wanting to get federally, I mean, things will change, obviously history changes, but having that current information in here, is definitely, we just have to stay up on top of that. Because everyone has a story, and a lot of our authors in here have their own stories.
0: Amy Westcott coordinates the Native American Education Program for Grand Rapids Public Schools, and she's been talking to us today from the new Native American Education Program Library. Amy Miigwetch, we really appreciate your sharing the thing that you've built with us.
7: Yeah, Miigwetch, and I appreciate you, asking those questions and letting it get out there about our library. It's important to know about indigenous culture and all cultures. There's so many tribes out there. There's over 500 tribes that we are unaware of. We always talk about our 12 federally recognized tribes, but we also have other tribes out there. So it's good that we all learn about each other.

0: That's all for Stateside for today. Our show's producers are Mike Blank, Ronia Cabansag, Michelle Jokish-Polo, and April Van Buren. Our senior producer is Mercedes Mejia, and the executive producer of Stateside is Laura Weber-Davis. Our interns are Molly Anderson and Astrid Code. Stateside's a production of Michigan Public. You can find out more about our work at michiganpublic.org. We're a broadcast service of the University of Michigan. Thank you so much for listening. We'll see you again tomorrow.
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We are back with another edition of the Brazilian Hour, and we have a very special program ahead featuring some of the most important names in Brazilian music. Later in the show, we have Zequete, Renandinho da Ilha, Dorival Caymmi, Amoy Ribas, Leila Pinheiro, Marcos Valle, Pedro Miranda, Os Opalas, and many more. And now let's listen to Queresa Cristina, followed by Marcos Valle, Bianca Cardoso, Carlinhos Brown, Gilberto Gil, Hermeto Pascoal, and close with Alcione.

Then we had a great voice, Alcione, with Piano na Mangueira. With a great instrumentalist, Hermeto Pascoal, we heard his composition, Chorinho pra Ele. Also on the set, Gilberto Gil, with A Rita. Carlinhos Brown brought us his very famous tune, A Ganju. Bianca Cardoso, with the samba, Jeito Franco. With Marcos Valle, we heard Pelas Ruas de Recife. And Teresa Cristina opened the set with Carlinhos, with Alvorada. You are listening to the Brazilian Hour. I'm Sergio Mionischenko. I hope you enjoyed the music featuring some of the top names in contemporary Brazilian music. Let's continue with more music. Here comes Zequete and Nandinho da Ilha, Dorival Caymmi, Amoy Ribas, Leila Pinheiro, Marcos Valle, Jacó do Bandolim, Tony Ivone Lara, and we close with Pedro Miranda. Very nice set with great music.

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0: coisa. 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E não quer amor.
1: And there we had Pedro Miranda with Coisa com Coisa. Dona Ivone Lara with Chorei, Confesso. The great mandolinist Jacó do Bandolim, a legendary name in Brazilian music, with Doce de Coco. Marcos Valle with his Todo Dia Santo. With Leila Pinheiro, we heard Discussão. With Amor Libas, we heard Café com Canela. The legendary Dorival Caymmi with his A Vizinha do Lado. And we opened with Zequete Nandinho da Ilha with Clementina de Jesus. You are listening to the Brazilian Hour. If you hear a song you like on the Brazilian Hour, you can always find more information by visiting our website at brazilianhour.org. Just go to the archives section, enter the program number, you will find the complete playlist for each show. By the way, this is Brazilian Hour program number Z457. We have more music, and here comes Os Opalas, Paulinho Garcia, and Emílio Santiago.

There was Emílio Santiago with Negadina, guitarist, composer, singer Paulinho Garcia with Aos Pés da Santa Cruz. We opened the set with Os Opalas with Vaidar. 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I'm Sergio Melnichenko. 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I'll leave you now with the great trombonist Raul de Souza with Bossa Eterna. For the Brazilian Hour, I'm Sergio Melnichenko. 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

0: We go where the music leads us. First live at home from Creole jazz trumpeter Wendell Brunius and band. Then on the road with a few stops for local jukeboxes. 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
4: Live from NPR News, I'm Giles Snyder. Secretary of State Marco Rubio met with Pope Leo at the Vatican Thursday in part to smooth over strained relations following repeated attacks from President Trump. NPR's Jason DeRose reports on the meeting as Leo is marking his first anniversary as Pope.
5: The Vatican, in a statement, says Rubio and Leo had, quote, cordial discussions. It goes on to say the U.S. Secretary of State reaffirmed a shared commitment to fostering good bilateral relations between the Holy See and the United States. The Vatican says there was also an exchange of views on countries affected by war. During Pope Leo's first year, he has repeatedly spoken out in favor of peace, specifically regarding U.S. military action in Iran and Venezuela. The pontiff even urged people to contact their elected officials to ask them to work for peace. That attracted the ire of President Trump. Jason DeRose, NPR News.
4: The U.S. and Iran exchanged fire again Thursday. The U.S. military says it intercepted Iranian attacks on three Navy ships as they transited the Strait of Hormuz and targeted Iranian military facilities that it said was responsible for attacking U.S. forces. Despite the exchange, President Trump told reporters that the ceasefire is holding. Earlier Thursday, Iran said it is examining the latest proposals for ending the war. President Trump was asked about gas prices Thursday night while he was inspecting renovations being done on the reflecting pool outside the Lincoln Memorial. Prices at the pump have spiked because of the Iran war, and Patrick DeHaan is an analyst with Gas Buddy.
6: Everyone's feeling a significant amount of pain. Across the country, the average fill-up generally costs now $15 to $30 more than it did just 3 months ago.
4: The AAA Motor Club says the nationwide average for a gallon of regular is now around $4.55. Brazil's president, Lula da Silva, says he is optimistic that relations between his country and the U.S. are improving after a White House meeting Thursday. Tensions between Brazil's leftist leader and Trump have been strained over tariffs and over Trump's solidarity with Brazil's right-wing former president. NPR's Kerry Kahn reports.
7: President Lula says he spent hours with Trump, had a great lunch, and is going back to Brazil optimistic that, quote, things start to move forward. He says he made one thing clear to Trump.
8: O Brasil está disposto a construir parcerias aonde eles quiserem construir.
7: Brazil is willing to build partnerships wherever and with everyone, he says. In his trademark folksy manner to reporters, Lula made pleas for world peace. He called on the UN Security Council members to get together, share some whiskeys and pork knuckles, and pledge peace instead of war. In a social media post, President Trump called Lula very dynamic and said talks will continue. Kerry Kahn, NPR News, Rio de Janeiro.
4: And you're listening to NPR News. Tennessee is now the first state to adopt new congressional districts following the U.S. Supreme Court's ruling last week that weakened the landmark Voting Rights Act. Republican Tennessee Governor Bill Lee signed into law the state's new congressional map Thursday. It carves up a majority black district in Memphis aimed at giving Republicans a chance at winning all nine of the state's congressional seats in the November midterm election. Authorities say those powerful storms that tore through Mississippi Wednesday night damaged or destroyed nearly 500 homes across five counties, knocked down trees and power lines, and injured at least 17 people. But for the second time in less than a month, tornadoes caused no deaths. Forecasters say the storms whipped up at least three tornadoes and possibly more. To Asia now, where robots help assemble cars and factories and serve food in restaurants already. Robots also in the business of spirituality. NPR's Emily Fang reports on a robot monk who's joined a Buddhist order in South Korea.
9: Nicknamed Gabi, meaning Buddha's mercy, the robot monk led prayer at a temple in central Seoul this week, helping human monks chant Buddhist sutras. Gabi was inducted into a prominent Buddhist order in South Korea, and its ordination was a bit of a novelty, and it's a sign of how Asia's Buddhist communities have been trying to update and mainstream their faith practice. In Japan, where Buddhism is also widely practiced, a robot monk prototype dubbed the Buddharoid by its inventors is programmed with scripture and can correct those studying Buddhist texts. Emily Fang, NPR News.
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11: 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Thanks.

Art Pepper from November of 1956 with I Can't Believe That You're In Love With Me. That's taken from a contemporary release called The Way It Was. That track featured Warren Marsh on tenor sax, Ronnie Ball at the piano, Ben Tucker bass, Gary Frommer on drums. This is Night Studio on Public Radio 90. I'm Hans Ahlstrom. Coming up a little later on, we'll be hearing from Yusef Lateef, Dave Brubeck and his quartet, and Eric Dolphy. Up next, this is Art Farmer.

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Yusuf Lateef from a new jazz recording, 1957. CD's called Other Sounds. That was Taboo. We also heard from Milt Jackson and Milt Jackson Quartet, basically the MJQ. Horace Silver's at the piano, Percy Heath and Connie Kay rounding out the quartet. We heard The Nearness of You, recorded back in 1955 for the Prestige label. And we started off with Art Farmer and Back in the Cage from his contemporary release, Portrait of Art Farmer. Hank Jones at the piano, Addison Farmer on bass, and Roy Haynes on drums. This is Night Studio on Public Radio 90. I'm Hans Ahlstrom. Guitarist Tal Farlow is up next.

from 1955. That was Howard Rumsey's Lighthouse All-Stars from their sixth volume of recordings for contemporary CDs. And Isn't It Romantic? Recorded back in 1955, Frank Rossellino, Stu Williamson, Conti Candoli, Bud Shank, Bob Cooper, Claude Williamson, and Stan Levy, rounding out the Lighthouse All-Stars. We also heard from Dave Brubeck and his quartet with These Foolish Things Remind Me of You, from their Fantasy recording in 1953, Jazz at Oberlin. And we started off with Tal Farlow and Straight No Chaser, recorded back in 1969 for the Prestige label. The CD is called 1969. Here on Night Studio on Public Radio 90. We'll be closing out in a moment with Max Roach with Oscar Pettiford. But first, here's Eric Dolphy.

0: Max Roach from 1958 with Oscar Pettiford on bass. That was a call, There'll Never Be Another You, from the Riverside release, Deeds Not Words. We also heard from Eric Dolphy with Sketch of Melba from 1960 on the album Out There on New Jazz. Here on Night Studio on Public Radio 90, I'm Hans Ahlstrom. 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
6: Live from NPR News, I'm Giles Snyder. Despite an exchange of fire with Iran Thursday, President Trump said the ceasefire remains intact.
7: Yeah, it is. It's, they trifled with us today. We blew them away. They trifled. I call that a trifle. I'll let you know when there's no ceasefire. You won't have to know. If there's no ceasefire, you're not going to have to know. You're just going to have to look at one big glow coming out of Iran.
6: Trump speaking to reporters Thursday night while he was inspecting renovations being done on the reflecting pool outside the Lincoln Memorial. U.S. military says it acted in self-defense when it intercepted Iranian attacks on three Navy ships as they transited the Strait of Hormuz and targeted Iranian military facilities that it said was responsible for attacking U.S. forces. Oil prices, meanwhile, rising following Thursday's exchange of fire between the U.S. and Iran. Brent crude, the international standard, is up more than $1.50 and is now trading above $101 a barrel. The gain snaps 3 days of declines on reports that the U.S. and Iran were close to agreeing to a peace deal. There are now 8 cases of hantavirus linked to a cruise ship that's off the coast of Africa. As NPR's Gabriella Emanuel reports, 5 of those have been confirmed and 3 passengers have died.
8: Public health authorities are tracking down passengers who previously disembarked and then flew to 12 or more countries around the world, from Turkey to Singapore to Denmark and the United States. Usually, hantaviruses transmit through rodent urine, feces, and saliva. However, this particular strain can transmit person to person. Yet it requires very close contact in a household or with a medical professional. Maria Van Kerkhove is with the World Health Organization.
9: This is not COVID. This is not influenza. It spreads very, very differently.
8: She says the risk to the general public is very low. However, there's no vaccine or specific treatment for the virus. Gabriella Emanuel, NPR News.
6: A cyber attack took the widely used education platform Canvas offline Thursday. NPR's Janaki Mehta reports a hack seems to have affected schools across the nation.
10: When students around the U.S. tried to access Canvas, they instead got a message that appeared to be from a hacker group known as Shiny Hunters. The message warned schools if they don't contact the group to negotiate a settlement by May 12th, the hackers would leak, quote, everything. The group claims it has access to data belonging to 9,000 schools and 275 million students and staff. Colleges, as well as many K-12 schools, have released public alerts about the breach. Instructure, the company that owns Canvas, has confirmed a series of breaches over the last few days that have potentially released student names, emails, ID numbers, and messages. The company did not immediately respond to NPR's request for comment, but it is posting updates about the breach on its website. Janaki Mehta, NPR News.
6: This is NPR. Alabama lawmakers are preparing to vote on a measure that could change the state's congressional primaries. The latest move following last week's U.S. Supreme Court ruling that weakened protections for minorities under the landmark Voting Rights Act. State lawmakers could vote Friday on a bill that would allow new primaries to be scheduled if a court grants a state's request to lift an order that requires a second black majority district. Republicans in Tennessee enacted new congressional districts on Thursday. An 85-year-old French woman who was held in an ICE facility for more than 2 weeks and released in April has recounted her ordeal in a radio interview. NPR's Eleanor Beardsley reports that stories of treatment like this at the hands of the U.S. government have shocked Europeans.
11: 85-year-old Marie-Thérèse Ross-Mahé left France 2 years ago to move to Alabama and marry an American man she knew from the 1950s when he served as a soldier in France. She was in the process of getting a green card when her husband died of natural causes. Ross-Mahé told French radio RTL how five ICE agents banged on her door and windows at 5 in the morning, handcuffed her, and took her away without even letting her get dressed. She described being held with other immigrants in noisy, crowded, and dirty conditions that she called hell on earth. The U.S. government said it released her early because of her age and poor health. According to her children, Ross-Mahé arrived in France wearing a dirty prison uniform and in shock. Eleanor Beardsley, NPR News, Paris.
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We've been listening to young Indonesian jazz pianist Joey Alexander off of his album Continuance, available on Mac Avenue Records. We heard one of his original compositions, simply called Blue. Joey Alexander opening up this hour of our night studio program. I'm your host, Hans Ahlstrom. Stick around, we're also going to be hearing from Orrin Evans, Cecilia Smith, with the music of Mary Lou Williams, and also Anders Arum Trio. By the way, Joey Alexander's group includes Theo Croker on trumpet, Chris Funn upright bass, and John Davis on drums. Coming up next, we'll hear from trumpeter Eddie Henderson. His album is called Witness to History. Here's Totem Pole.

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Singer Robin McKell, whose 2023 release is all about Ella Fitzgerald. It's called Impressions of Ella. That was the Billy Strayhorn tune, Lush Life. And before that, Lee Morgan's Totem Pole from trumpeter Eddie Henderson on his album Witness to History on Smoke Sessions Records. His band includes Donald Harrison, George Cables, Gerald Cannon, and Lenny White. 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Pianist Orrin Evans is up next from his Smoke Sessions release, The Red Door. Here's The Good Life.

From Norway, the Helgelin Trio with Tora Brunborn, we heard a wonderful selection of Gloomy Keys, an original tune from Helgelin. The album is available on Ozella Music. Before that, Oren Evans gave us The Good Life from The Red Door on Smoke Sessions Records. Oren Evans joined by Larry McKenna on tenor sax, Buster Williams on bass, and Gene Jackson on drums. Here on Night Studio on Public Radio 90, a vibraphonist Cecilia Smith has come out with a new album in 2023 called The Mary Lou Williams Resurgence Project, Small Ensemble Repertoire, Volume 1, playing the music of Mary Lou Williams, the great composer and arranger, also pianist, who was born in 1910, died in 1981, was a great influence on many of the great names in jazz like Thelonious Monk and Bud Powell. Here's Cecilia Smith from her album, again, The Mary Lou Williams Resurgence, with Sketch One, Truth Be Told for MLW.

Yunmi Lee, a tune called Wavelength off her album Introspection, self-released album from Yunmi Lee. And before that, Cecilia Smith gave us Sketch One, Truth Be Told for MLW. That's Mary Lou Williams. It's an original selection by Cecilia Smith, but it draws on some of Williams's own compositions, including songs like Nicole, Walkin' and Swingin', and Waltz Boogie. This is Night Studio on Public Radio 90. We have time for one more. This is the Anders Aram Trio.

Norwegian pianist Anders Arum and his trio with El Yukon from his album Oslo Puzzle on Ozella Records. Anders Arum and his trio rounding out this hour of our night studio program. I'm Hans Ahlstrom. Thanks for listening. 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

0: Next time on Gyno, it's Ilani, a singer-songwriter-producer who's become a staple on the Native Guitarist Tour. That's Gyno, Saturday afternoon at 1 on Public Radio 90.
1: So I'm calling today with a word that I learned about 10 years ago from my friend in Pennsylvania. The word is called ajna. Like if you've eaten too much, you're sluggish. Your digestion is full. You've got the ajna. It's kind of akin to the meat sweats.
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4: Live from NPR News, I'm Giles Snyder. Despite Thursday's new round of strikes between the U.S. and Iran, President Trump says a ceasefire remains in place. Speaking to reporters while inspecting renovations to the reflecting pool outside the Lincoln Memorial Thursday night, Trump called the strikes a trifle, and he said Iran still wants to make a deal.
5: No, the talks are going very well, but they have to understand if it doesn't get signed, they're going to have a lot of pain. They're going to have a lot of pain. They want to sign it. I will tell you. They want to sign it a lot more than I do.
4: The U.S. military says it intercepted Iranian attacks on three Navy ships as they transited the Strait of Hormuz and then targeted Iranian military facilities that it said was responsible for attacking U.S. forces. Earlier Thursday, Iran said it is examining the latest proposals for ending the war. The death toll in Gaza continues to climb despite 7 months of ceasefire. Gaza's health ministry says 26 people were killed in Israeli attacks this week, including the son of Hamas's lead negotiator. Israel's military had no immediate comment. NPR's Anas Baba reports from Gaza City.
6: Palestinians gathered to bury Azam Al-Hayya. He is the 31-year-old son of Hamas's interim political leader Khalil Al-Hayya, who himself survived a failed Israeli assassination attack on Hamas leaders in Qatar last summer. He has now had 4 children killed in this war. Al-Hayya told Al Jazeera, "The killing of his son Wednesday night in Gaza City was a direct political message. No Palestinian is safe." Separately, family members mourned a father and son killed Wednesday in an Israeli drone strike as they were digging a hole to use it as a toilet for the displaced family. Also, 10 police officers were killed this week in Gaza, including the officer leading a campaign against drug dealers and local militias backed by Israel. Anas Baba, NPR News, Gaza City.
4: Southern Poverty Law Center pleading not guilty to federal criminal charges. NPR's Debbie Elliott reports on the arraignment Thursday in Montgomery Federal Court.
7: The Southern Poverty Law Center's interim CEO, Brian Fair, entered the not guilty plea to charges including wire fraud, bank fraud, and conspiracy to commit money laundering. At issue is its work tracking hate groups. The U.S. Justice Department accuses the SPLC of fraudulently using some $3 million in donations to secretly pay informants in right-wing extremist groups, including the Ku Klux Klan. Fair says the allegations are politically motivated and provably wrong, and that information gathered from informants was used to dismantle hate groups. Acting U.S. Attorney Kevin Davidson says there's nothing vindictive about the prosecution. Debbie Elliott, NPR News, Montgomery.
4: This is NPR. Results so far from local elections in England show big losses for Prime Minister Keir Starmer's governing Labour Party and gains for the hard-right Reform UK, led by Nigel Farage. Reform UK has gained more than 200 council seats in England so far, although most councils have yet to announce the results. The election, widely seen as a referendum on Starmer, just 2 years after a landslide victory for his Labour Party. Australian police have formally charged 3 women with alleged links to the Islamic State group with offenses relating to slavery and other crimes. Christina Kukulia reports from Melbourne. They're among 13 women and children who returned to Australia after spending more than 7 years in a Syrian detention camp.
8: Australian Federal Police confirmed that two of the women aged 53 and 31 were charged with multiple counts of crimes against humanity, including enslavement, after being arrested at Melbourne Airport on Thursday. Each of the offences carries a maximum penalty of 25 years in prison. Police allege the women travelled to Syria in 2014 with family members. The older woman is alleged to have purchased a slave for $10,000. The other woman, aged 32, was arrested at Sydney Airport and is accused of being a member of a terrorist organisation and faces lesser charges. The return to Australia follows an earlier attempt by a group of women and children held by Kurdish forces that was stopped by authorities before leaving Syria. For NPR News, I'm Christina Kukola in Melbourne.
4: The major stock markets in Asia slipping in Friday trading. Japan's benchmark Nikkei down after closing the day before at a record high. 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
10: And the instructor said, your parachute should open. 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

From Norway, that's the Anders Aurum Trio with The Wandering Lily from their album Oslo Puzzle on Ozella Music. The trio includes Jens Fossum on bass and Helmut Nygaard on drums, along with Anders Aurum at the piano. Opening up our night studio program for this evening, I'm Hans Ahlstrom. In this hour, we've got Eddie Henderson, Joey Alexander, and Cecilia Smith with the music of Mary Lou Williams. Coming up next, trumpeter Terrell Stafford. This is off of his album called Between Two Worlds, out in 2023. And we're going to hear the Sammy Kahn McCoy Tyner tune, You Taught My Heart to Sing.

a couple of trumpeters in that set. That was Eddie Henderson from his 2023 release, Witness to History, on Smoke Sessions Records. The Eddie Harris standard, Freedom Jazz Dance. Eddie Henderson on trumpet with Donald Harrison on alto sax, George Cables piano, Gerald Cannon bass, Lenny White on drums, and also Mike Clark on drums on a couple of other tracks. And before that, trumpeter Terrell Stafford gave us You Taught My Heart to Sing, written by Sammy Kahn and McCoy Tyner. That's on his 2023 release, Between Two Worlds. He's joined by Tim Warfield on tenor and soprano sax, Bruce Barths at the piano, David Wong bass, and Jonathan Blake on drums. This is Night Studio on Public Radio 90. I'm Hans Ahlstrom. Coming up next, Joel Haynes, Seamus Blake, and Neil Swainson on the release, The Return. This is called Payback.

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0: from his seventh album already. That's Joey Alexander, 20 years old when he recorded this, called Continuance, available on Mac Avenue Records. We heard Why Don't We? And we heard from Joel Haynes with Seamus Blake and Neil Swainson. They gave us Payback from The Return on Cellar Music. You're listening to Night Studio on Public Radio 90. I'm Hans Ahlstrom. Alan Harris is up next. This is a Chick Corea Al Jarreau tune. It's called Spain.
1: Yesterday, just a photograph of yesterday, and all its edges folded, and the corners fade to sepia brown, and that's all I have of our past love, a postscript.

0: like to play. Yeah.
1: Singer Alan Harris from Live at Blue Llama. And a tune written by Chick Corea with words by Al Jarreau, Spain, which is one of Chick Corea's tunes that become more of a standard these days. From Alan Harris, he's got Arcoris Sandoval on piano and keys, Marty Kenny on bass, Norm Edwards Jr. on drums, and Irwin Hall plays alto sax and flute. 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Mary Lou Williams is being celebrated by vibraphonist Cecilia Smith on the album The Mary Lou Williams Resurgence Project, Small Ensemble Repertoire, Volume 1. From this album, we're going to hear the standard Body and Soul, which was written back in 1930, music by Johnny Green, lyrics by Edward Heyman, Robert Sauer, and Frank Iton. It was written during a visit to London. It became a hit for Paul Whiteman and his orchestra at the end of 1930. It was written for, actually it wasn't written for, but it was included in the Broadway review, Three's a Crowd, which ran for less than a year, 272 performances. And it's one of those tunes that has since become part of the Great American Songbook. Here's Cecilia Smith with her rendition of Body and Soul.

Quartet San Francisco, along with Gordon Goodwin at the piano, from the album Raymond Scott Reimagined. That's Huckleberry Duck. If you're a fan of Warner Brothers cartoons, that tune may have brought back images from those cartoons. Much of Raymond Scott's work was used by the folks at Looney Tunes, sort of weaving through some of their older cartoons. Raymond Scott was a pioneer in the world of electronic instruments, and this was during the 1950s. He invented, built, and recorded with his own instruments. This album is called Raymond Scott Reimagined, featuring Quartet San Francisco, Gordon Goodwin and his Big Fat Band, and the vocal group Take Six. And before that, paying tribute to Mary Lou Williams, it was vibraphonist Cecilia Smith and her rendition of Body and Soul. The CD is called The Mary Lou Williams Resurgence Project, Small Ensemble Repertoire, Volume 1. Some of the musicians featured on the date: Lafayette Harris Jr., Carlton Holmes, Kenny Davis, Ron Savage, Carla Cook, and Sheila Anderson. Cecilia Smith and the Quartet San Francisco rounding out this hour of our night studio program. I'm Hans Ahlstrom. Thanks for listening.

0: 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We'll start with We Insist 2025 by Terry Lynn Carrington and Christy Deschal, then Sounds from the Dark Ages by Yelena Ekimov, and we'll end with Beyond the Sea by Mosami Ormandy. 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
2: 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We're still here for you because of you. Thanks.

We are back with another edition of the Brazilian Hour, and we have a very special program ahead featuring some of the most important names in Brazilian music. Later in the show, we have Zequete, Renandinho da Ilha, Dorival Caymmi, Amoy Ribas, Leila Pinheiro, Marcos Valle, Pedro Miranda, Os Opalas, and many more. And now, let's listen to Queresa Cristina, followed by Marcos Valle, Bianca Cardoso, Carlinhos Brown, Gilberto Gil, Hermeto Pascoal, and close with Alcione.

Yeah, we had a great voice, Alcione with Piano na Mangueira. With a great instrumentalist, Hermeto Pascoal, we heard his composition, Chorinho pra Ele. Also on the set, Gilberto Gil with A Rita. Carlinhos Brown brought us his very famous tune, A Ganju. Bianca Cardoso with the samba, Jeito Franco. With Marcos Valle, we heard Pelas Ruas de Recife, and Teresa Cristina opened the set with Carlinhos with Alvorada. You are listening to The Brazilian Hour. I'm Sergio Mionischenko. I hope you enjoy the music featuring some of the top names in contemporary Brazilian music. Let's continue with more music. Here comes Zequete and Nandinho da Ilha, Dorival Caymmi, Amoy Ribas, Leila Pinheiro, Marcos Valle, Jacó do Bandolim, Dona Ivone Lara, and we close with Pedro Miranda. Very nice set with great music.

0: coisa. Ih, nem vem, nem vem, sai pra lá. Mamãe, e não quer amor.
1: And there we had Pedro Miranda with Coisa com Coisa. Dona Ivone Lara with Chorei, Confesso. The great mandolinist Jacó do Bandolim, a legendary name in Brazilian music, with Doce de Coco. Marcos Valle with his Todo Dia Santo. With Leila Pinheiro, we heard Discussão. With Amor Libas, we heard Café com Canela. The legendary Dorival Caymmi with his A Vizinha do Lado. And we opened with Zequete Nandinho da Ilha with Clementina de Jesus. 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If you hear a song you like on The Brazilian Hour, you can always find more information by visiting our website at brazilianhour.org. Just go to the archive section, enter the program number, you will find the complete playlist for each show. By the way, this is Brazilian Hour program number Z457. We have more music, and here comes Os Opalas, Paulinho Garcia, and Emílio Santiago.

There was Emílio Santiago with Negadina, guitarist, composer, singer Paulinho Garcia with Aos Pés da Santa Cruz. We opened the set with Os Opalas with Vai Dar. 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I'm Sergio Melnichenko. 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Once again, this is Brazilian Hour Z457. 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I'll leave you now with the great trombonist Raul de Souza with Bossa Eterna. For the Brazilian Hour, I'm Sergio Melnichenko. 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

0: I'm Christopher Kimball, and this is Milk Street Radio. Today, the couple behind Honey & Co. are back to reveal the single best recipe in their repertoire.
1: You eat it hot, it's delicious. It cools down, you take it in your lunchbox, it's delicious. You have a bit left over, you slice it, you put it in a sandwich, it's delicious. It's such a nifty little thing to have.
0: They also share the soup so good that it sometimes makes people cry.
2: Every time we make the soup, the response is always so deep because there's something very homey in it. I don't know, it presses a button.
0: How can one couple create so many extraordinary recipes? Well, by avoiding each other.
2: Never will the two of us be in the kitchen together at home. It's not happening.
0: The romantic and culinary wisdom of Honey & Co. That's coming up next on Milk Street Radio from PRX after the news.
3: Live from NPR News, I'm Giles Snyder. Despite an exchange of fire with Iran Thursday, President Trump says the ceasefire remains intact.
4: Yeah, it is. They trifled with us today. We blew them away. They trifled. I call that a trifle. I'll let you know when there's no ceasefire. You won't have to know. If there's no ceasefire, you're not going to have to know. You're just going to have to look at one big glow coming out of Iran.
3: Trump speaking to reporters last night while he was inspecting renovations being done on the reflecting pool outside the Lincoln Memorial. The U.S. military says it acted in self-defense when it intercepted Iranian attacks on three U.S. Navy ships as they transited the Strait of Hormuz and targeted Iranian military facilities that it said was responsible for attacking U.S. forces. Saudi Arabia posted a budget deficit of $33.5 billion for the first quarter of the year. NPR's Aya Petraoui reports it's unclear how this will affect Crown Prince Mohammed bin Salman's pledge to invest up to $1 trillion in the U.S.
5: Saudi Arabia had projected a budget deficit for this year of $44 billion. But figures released by its finance ministry this week show a deficit reaching three-quarters of that by March. The kingdom's had to grapple with budget deficits for several years running as it spends heavily on new industries like AI and projects to create jobs for young Saudis. In past months, it's had to cancel some of the crown prince's most outlandish projects, like a 100-mile-long towering city in the desert called The Line. And while oil prices are higher now because of the Iran war, Saudi Arabia is exporting 3 million barrels less a day now due to Iran's closure of the Strait of Hormuz. Aya Beltraoui, NPR News, Dubai.
3: Now to Tennessee, where Republican lawmakers have passed a new congressional map that likely eliminates the state's only Democratic seat. This is the first state to pass a new map after the Supreme Court all but struck down the 1960s Voting Rights Act. NPR's Ashley Lopez reports.
6: The newly passed map breaks up a congressional district that includes Memphis into multiple districts. This dilutes the voting power of the city's mostly black population, which largely votes for Democrats. Various Republican-led states in the South are weighing redrawing districts since the Supreme Court overturned Louisiana's congressional map. The court's conservative majority took issue with a district that was drawn to create a second majority black district. Louisiana is expected to redraw its map soon as well, which could add to the growing number of safe seats for Republicans. The party now has a slight edge heading into this year's midterm elections. Ashley Lopez, NPR News.
3: Alabama, the next southern state that could act. State lawmakers preparing to vote on a bill today that would allow new primaries to be scheduled if a court grants the state's request to lift an order that requires a second black majority district. Alabama Republicans want to use a map drawn up in 2023 that the court rejected. This is NPR. Health officials say the risk to the general public is low, but they are seeking to prevent the potential spread of hantavirus after an outbreak on a cruise ship killed three people, while several others have fallen ill. Authorities across four continents are seeking to trace passengers who disembarked before the outbreak was detected and anyone in close contact with them since. The ship's operator said Thursday all 30 passengers who left a ship on the remote South Atlantic island of St. Helena have been contacted. The Canadian province of Manitoba has declared a public health emergency over HIV infection rates. Craig McCulloch reports it has the highest infection rates in all of Canada.
7: The declaration was made by Dr. Brent Rusin, the province's chief public health officer, who says in 2024, Manitoba saw an infection rate of 19.5 cases per 100,000 people. This is around 3.5 times higher than Canada's HIV infection rate of 5.5 cases per 100,000. In 2021, there were 142 reported new cases. Last year, that number exploded to 328. So far, this year's numbers are in line with 2025. Rusin says 70% of the increase is due to injection drug use, but also homelessness, mental health issues, and an increase in sexually transmitted and bloodborne infections. The declaration is seen as a way to increase testing for HIV and also to bring attention to the issue. For NPR News, I'm Craig McCulloch in Vancouver.
3: A major European stock markets fell at the open and oil prices are higher. This is NPR News.
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0: This is Milk Street Radio from PRX. I'm your host, Christopher Kimball. Today, Sola El-Waley is here to take your cooking calls and confess to a few of her crimes.
12: We used to have a mushroom guy. It was totally illegal. I don't know where he got him. We didn't ask questions. He showed up covered in dirt and sold us mushrooms.
0: Also on today's show, we're joined by Itamar Srulovich and Sari Packer of Honey & Co. They share their number one rule for home cooks: please stop trying to cook like a restaurant chef.
1: Don't chop it too fine. Has your mother ever chopped parsley like this? No. Okay, how does she chop parsley? You know, you kind of have to return people. Just cook it fresh. Don't do everything else.
0: The secrets of home cooking with Honey & Co. That's later in the show. But first, we'll bake some bread. For centuries in Germany, communal bakehouses were common, and most towns had one. A small village called Uerdingen is now reviving this tradition. And a few years ago, some of the villagers decided to save their bakehouse, which had fallen into disrepair. Reporter Emma Wallace went to the bakehouse one afternoon to meet them.
13: As you follow the main road through Uerdingen, uphill and away from the banks of the Rhine, you'll come to a small building set back from the road. Marie-Thérèse arrives first to get prepared before the other bakers arrive.
14: Ja, hallo, grüß euch. Ich bin Marie-Thérèse vom Backesverein.
15: My name is Marie-Thérèse from the Baking Society in Uerdingen. We will get the fire started, but let's first go inside.
14: Gehen wir mal rein. Hallo, hallo Emma, hallo Trixie. Schön, dass ihr alle da seid. Und dann schauen wir mal, was wir hier zaubern können.
13: Inside, there's a long wooden table, a gigantic bread mixer, a sink, some shelves with wooden bread forms on them, and a big brick oven with a cast iron door. Around 55 families are part of the Bread Baking Society, and others join in for a day, invited by one of the members of the club. The day starts with a cup of coffee and some snacks, so that the leaders can explain the order of tasks.
14: Fangen wir gleich an, den Teig zuzubereiten und
15: let's get on and prepare our dough. We have already prepared the sourdough mix. It has been maturing for 3 days, each day doubling the water and flour, so it's nice and sour.
14: Die Menge des Mehls und des Wassers verdoppelt, damit ja schön säuerlich wird.
13: Marie-Thérèse has lived in Uerdingen for more than 40 years. She and her former husband ran a farm, but she didn't have any experience with baking when she started up the Baking Society.
14: Bin eigentlich durch diesen Verein so ans Backen herangetreten.
15: I have learned as we went along. The beginnings were pretty difficult. We had to learn quite a lot of stuff, but the joy you get from baking your own bread is so great that we persevered and didn't give up.
16: Hallo, Barbara ist mein Name. Ich wohne seit...
17: My name is Barbara. I have lived more than 45 years here in Uerdingen. And I always loved baking. I initially wanted to build my own oven with my neighbor between our gardens. Then we heard that a group were going to revive the village oven here, and our ears pricked up.
13: Bakehouses like these used to be found all over Germany and across Europe up until around the middle of the 20th century. With the rise of supermarkets and industrial bakeries and faster-paced lives, most people didn't have the time to spend all day baking bread for themselves. But the society's founders have noticed that in recent years, the interest in making things for yourself and getting back to basics is growing once again.
15: We need to go and chop some wood so we can build up a good fire. You need a lot of embers to bake bread. So let's go and chop the wood.
18: My name is Trixie and I'm very, very new to this. I find the whole process fascinating, even the business of building the fire for the oven. I love taking photos of the glowing embers. I love coming to these baking sessions. You meet new people. Everyone joins in. There are never any disagreements about who needs to do what. Everyone rolls up their sleeves and gets stuck in. It really works well.
16: Also funktioniert super.
13: Marie-Thérèse shows us how to build the fire, crumpling paper, tearing cardboard and building the wood into the oven so she can get a good burn going.
18: I think bread in Germany is really held in high regard. Some people say that we Germans bake the best bread. I need bread in the morning, in the evening, when I'm traveling, I need my bread.
13: The Bread Society is keen to get as many younger members involved as possible, as a way of future-proofing their hobby.
18: I particularly love the days when we invite the kindergarten children along. They kept asking, is there any more dough there? Is there more dough? It was such a lovely experience. I had a lot of fun baking with them.
16: Erlebnis und es hat mir viel Spaß gemacht.
14: In den Wintermonaten backen wir mit maximal 6 bis 8 Personen.
15: In the winter months, we normally have about 6 to 8 people here together baking. In the summer, when the doors can be left open, we might have more joining in. We don't have a fixed program of baking days. It just depends who has time and feels like baking.
14: Es ist immer so, wie man gerade Zeit und Lust hat. Das ist so ein grober Schrot. Mhm. Ne? Und da werfe ich jetzt so ein Händchen voll rein.
13: Marie-Thérèse throws a handful of flour into the oven to test if it is up to temperature. She thinks we need to wait a few more minutes, but things are looking good, she says. On this occasion, the whole group forms the dough into loaves and pats them quickly into the wooden bake forms and into the oven on a flat wooden pallet, like the ones used for pizza. The group has baked all sorts of different bread, buns and cakes in the oven over time. Buttermilk, rye, sourdough and even the German Christmas speciality Stollen, a sweet bread with marzipan and fruit.
14: Also wir haben einige Mitglieder aus dem Dorf natürlich, aber auch viele aus umliegenden Orten. Ne?
15: Obviously, we have lots of members from the village. But we are really pleased that we are attracting members from the villages around too. And that people are starting to talk about us around the world. We feel like with our baking, we are venturing out beyond the village boundaries.
14: Ja, einmal das Arbeiten mit dem Teig, mit dem Brot und auch das Miteinander.
15: I love working with the dough and I love working with everyone here. I think we have built a really beautiful community here.
14: Und das ist einfach gesellig und schön und dadurch hat sich auch so eine schöne Gemeinschaft gebildet. So, jetzt machen wir mal die Klopfprobe.
13: Between 50 minutes to an hour in the oven and the loaves are ready. The oven can get about 20 loaves in at a time. Marie-Thérèse tests them with a knock of her knuckles. You can hear when they're done, Barbara tells me. They look good, she says, smiling. And they begin turning them out on the racks.
16: Ja, Der Duft schon alleine.
17: Oh, yes. The aroma. That is so delicious. You just want to immediately bite into it.
13: Outside, the skies are darkening and the crickets are calling. As the embers are left to gradually cool, everyone loads up their cars with freshly baked loaves.
14: Perfect. Wunderbar. So. Haben wir gut hingekriegt, ne?
17: When you pick up the bread from here, you have your car full of loaves. As soon as we get home, we are biting into the bread. We just can't wait. You just need a little bit of butter and salt. Oh, it is heavenly.
16: Herrlich.
0: That story was reported by Emma Wallace. And now it's time to take your calls with our special guest co-host, Sola El-Waly. Sola is a chef and the author of Start Here, Instructions for Becoming a Better Cook. Sola, it's great having you on the show, at least now for the calls. I've certainly interviewed you, but now you actually have to work for your supper.
12: Yeah, I'm excited to answer some of these questions. Not all of them, just some.
0: So I have to do some of the work too. Great. Do you have a question you're just dying to ask?
12: What do you do for Mother's Day?
0: Well, like new fathers a long time ago, I thought Mother's Day was for celebrating my mother, who's no longer with us. But I then realized the hard way that my wife was a mother. And so I had to transfer Mother's Day to my wife, who's a mother. I didn't get that at first.
12: Wait, how long did it take for you to get that?
0: About 5 seconds when I completely, like, did not celebrate the day at all. My favorite thing to do is cook. There's nothing I'd rather do. So Mother's Day, I mean, that's an opportunity for me to spend 2 days cooking. So I love those days because it's one of those things where I get to cook and people will actually eat it, which is really good when you spend all day cooking.
12: Everyone always tells me, wow, your kid must eat great. No. But she mostly eats rice.
0: My two youngest kids, who are 7 and 8, will not eat my food.
12: That's so annoying.
0: It's karma. Anyway, let's take a call.
12: Let's do it.
0: Welcome to Milk Street. Who's calling?
19: Hello. My name is Charlie. I'm calling from Oakland, California.
0: Okay. How can we help you?
19: Recently, I got into crabbing, and I found myself in a position several times where I come home with 10 Dungeness crabs, and, you know, I try to give them away. I try to have people over for dinner to eat them with me, but I wanted to get your opinion on if you have any ideas about creative, good ways to make use of these crabs.
0: This doesn't sound like a problem call to me, by the way. I just like to point that out. It's like, what to do with 10 crabs. Well, yeah, I mean, you could steam them, right? Pick out the meat. I would vacuum seal them. My experience with vacuum sealing is the thickness of the bag. The plastic bag is really important. The thinner bag, sometimes any kind of ice that ends up in the bag can puncture the bag. Make sure you get rid of all the air. That's why I use the vacuum bag. It has fairly high water content, right? So it's a little tricky to freeze. Or you can make a lot of crab cakes and freeze those. If it were me, I would just have as many people over as you need to get rid of those crabs, because I don't think that freezing is not ideal with crab meat. It's not perfect. But that, I would use a vacuum sealer. Sola?
12: First, you're bragging.
0: Absolutely.
12: I'm jealous. And you should throw a big party. And you're providing the crab, so you should provide nothing else. Have your friends bring the beer, the sides, some bread, really good butter. Cover every flat surface in newspaper. And then just have a big party. Because picking through all that crab is not fun alone. But together, it could be like an annual thing. People will look forward to it.
19: Yes. So here's the issue. I've kind of gotten really into the crabbing. So this is happening sort of on like a weekly basis. And
12: okay.
0: Oh no.
19: obviously crab cakes, that's a good one to burn through a lot of the meat. I've tried making crab salads, eating it by itself. Do you have any other ideas of recipes or other ways to prepare it to keep it fresh and fun?
0: Risotto, just short grain rice. You could use chicken stock, or if you have fish stock, you know, you heat up the stock ahead of time, add 2 cups at a time, stir, add the crab near the end.
19: Okay.
0: You can make a huge amount of that fairly quickly. I guess the problem you have is you're going to want to steam and pick 10 Dungeness crabs every week or two.
19: Right.
0: It's almost like you love the fishing, but then you don't know what to do. So maybe what you got to do is find people to give them to, because I don't think anybody's going to want to go through that amount of work every week or two, right?
12: You could start an underground crab business.
0: There you go.
12: Right?
0: That's right.
19: Yes, yes.
12: We used to have a mushroom guy. It was totally illegal. I don't know where he got him. We didn't ask questions. He showed up covered in dirt and sold us mushrooms. Keep it like top secret, because this is definitely illegal. You did not get the idea from me. Make a little cash on the side.
0: Well, or barter. Do a barter deal.
12: Right.
0: You give them crab and they give you...
19: Bartering is good, yes. Absolutely.
0: Grass-fed Angus in return, or eggs or something, right?
12: Or just like services. Have people clean your car.
0: Yeah.
19: Yeah. Good idea.
0: I think you want to distribute these outside of your home as quickly as possible.
19: Yes, and the tricky thing is I live in a small apartment, so doing a bunch of crabs in a small space gets very messy very quickly. Yeah, but those are some good ideas, and I do think it's mostly about finding people to trade them to and give them to, and it does always make someone's day to hand them a couple of Dungeness.
0: Yeah, you want to fish them. You don't want to cook them.
19: Yeah.
0: Stick to what you love, absolutely.
19: Right.
12: Do you live near Manhattan? We can make a deal.
19: No, California.
12: Oh, well.
19: California, yeah.
0: Charlie, this is not the worst problem we've ever heard on the show.
19: That's correct.
0: Hopefully that helps. Take care.
19: Thank you.
12: Bye.
19: Bye.
0: 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Who's calling?
20: This is Victor from Philadelphia.
0: How can we help you?
20: A while ago, you asked your listeners for stories about their kitchen disasters, and I have one that's pretty unique that was both a disaster and a huge success. So we're going back about 20 years. We moved into a new house in West Philadelphia, and my neighbor had some fruit trees that they wanted nothing to do with, and we realized that one of them was a sour cherry tree. And we had a holiday coming up, and I thought, let me bake a cherry pie. So I picked a bunch of cherries, brought my stuff with me to my cousin's house, and as I'm hitting the cherries, I realize that they have a little tiny white thing inside of them. I just go about my business because I've never picked cherries off of a tree before and pitted them to make pie.
0: How big are these white things?
20: Quite tiny. I mean, if you think about how small a cherry is,
0: right?
20: Maybe a 20th, no, even less, a 30th of the size of the cherry.
0: So much smaller than the pit.
20: Oh, yes.
0: Okay.
20: I made the pie. Everybody raved about the pie. It had the best internal texture of any pie I've ever made in terms of how it gelled together. The texture was just perfect, and I've never been able to recreate it since. What I came to learn after that, and my relatives hopefully are not listening right now because they don't know this yet, is that these were larvae of some kind of bug that is typically found inside of wild cherries.
0: Great.
20: Completely harmless. You can absolutely eat them. You just don't want to because it's kind of disgusting. And so what I'm wondering is it possible that the breakdown of these little tiny larvae somehow helped with the texture of my pie? And just more broadly, what can I do other than sticking bugs inside of my pie to ensure that I'm going to have a lovely texture?
0: You're in the top three really weird questions.

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1: Probably used a tablespoon for every cup and a half or 2 cups of fruit. The Minute Tapioca does a great job. You can even throw in the food processor if you don't like those little pieces showing up if it's an open face pie. For an apple pie, I just use a couple tablespoons of flour with the apples, and that seems to work. And make sure the pie's cooled off at least 4 hours so it'll set it sliceable. So,
2: well, in terms of the pie being as good as it was, it's probably because of the qualities of the fruit. Making a consistent fruit pie is really difficult unless you pre-cook the filling. In most wholesale pie manufacturing or restaurants, you do cook the filling in like a big batch. Then you can test it before you put it in your pie, see if it needs more thickening or sugar. And I find like it's kind of cheating. Like, I think it takes the magic out of it. I'm okay with occasionally having a runny pie because I just really like cooking it in the crust. But if you do want to have like a really consistent product with your pies, the best thing is to par cook your filling, gelatinize it fully, put it in your crust, and then bake it.
1: Yeah, the only thing about that is then I don't think the fruit tastes as fresh because it's twice cooked.
2: Yeah, yeah. It's
1: like
2: not
1: with an
2: as
1: apple
2: magical.
1: Pie.
2: Yeah. But you will have more texture consistency. But you're right. I don't think it was because of the larvae. And I also don't think the larvae is that big of a deal. It just means it was really fresh fruit.
1: Yeah, it also means it was probably really ripe fruit, too. Some of the problems when you go pick cherries or buy them is they're not quite as ripe as you'd like. They pick them before they're fully ripe because of transportation.
3: They were definitely perfect other than a larvae.
1: The problem is you've outed yourself on radio. So somebody, it's going to get back to these people. But you said it was 20 years ago, right?
3: Yes, some of the people are still alive, though. So we'll have to see if they're avid listeners.
2: Some of them. What happened to the rest?
1: The larvae did it. That's what happened. Great question. I just really love that question. Victor, it's been a real pleasure. Thanks for calling, man.
2: Thank you.
3: Thank you. Take care.
2: Yeah. Bye.
1: 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Special thanks to Sola Alwaley for joining me on the phone lines. She'll be back later in the show. Coming up next, advice on marriage and frittatas from Honey & Co. 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
1: This is Milk Street Radio. I'm your host, Christopher Kimball. Right now, it's Itamar Strulevich and Sarit Packer. 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Daily. 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
7: Yay!
8: Hi, Chris. Hi. It's such a pleasure.
7: Yeah, so excited to be here.
1: Well, I wish I was at Honey & Co. having dinner.
8: We wish you were at Honey & Co. having dinner. We wish we would be all having dinner together at Honey
1: &
8: Co.
1: So your latest book begins during what were obviously difficult days for anyone in the restaurant business. But you're right that you were dancing in the basement during COVID. Can you explain what that means? Because I just thought that was charming.
7: I mean, it's literally what we do during everything, I think, is dance our way through. Go on the Instagram and mostly what you see is like two fat chefs prancing around a kitchen like psychopaths.
8: No, but I think in the context of this book, but yes, we do sort of prance around like a pair of psychopaths. But this book and our sort of latest place, Honey & Co. Daily, came from the dark days of COVID.

0: which were, you know, for all of us, really horrible time. But actually, at these times, you know, what is the place that we go to for joy, for happiness, for succor? And that was, of course, in our kitchen, you know, cooking and feeding people and each other. And this is the sort of origin of this place, Honey and Kodaly, and this book. It's about sort of bringing everyday joyful little things, because the food that we always loved the most and the food that we always sort of craved the most, more than restaurant food, we never wanted Michelin star food, we never wanted anything fancy. We wanted, you know, the home food, the mama's food, if you know
1: but,
0: what I mean.
1: But it's also, I think, this aspect that for us, our books reflect us and our lives and where we find ourselves, the two of us, and in our work as well. We want to enjoy a plate of food that's joyous, that's healthy, that's colorful, that's full of flavor, but we don't want to spend like crazy amounts of time doing it. And I have this conversation every day with my chefs. You know, I show them a dish. I say to them, okay, we cook this like this. I want it to be like loads of flavor. Don't chop it too fine. And then they start chopping something like a chef, this kind right. of fine parsley. And I say right. to them, please stop. You're not listening to what I'm saying to you. Has your mother ever chopped parsley like this? No. Okay, how does she chop parsley? You know, you kind of have to return people, because there's all these things that you get taught as chefs. You have to do it in a certain way, you know? Like, it's all about trying to remind ourselves and our chefs and the people that we write these recipes for, our cookbooks for, is that there's like a joy and immediacy in food. And if you buy good produce, it's delicious with hardly anything done to it, you know?
2: Yeah, and the other problem is, one solution to this problem of cooking simply is having perfect ingredients. Yeah. And what I like about what you do is you're not depending on perfect ingredients to make this work. I mean, that's a good recipe for a home cook has to deal with the carrots you might buy in the supermarket, right? Which is a little different than what a restaurant has.
1: I mean, we cooked all of the recipes from a supermarket because it's got to work for everyone right. at home. It doesn't help if I get an amazing like tomato from Sicily and I make a perfect dish with it, you know, and it's sun-kissed and full of sugar and deliciousness, but no one can get that tomato. But honestly, our grandmothers didn't get that either, you know.
2: But there are techniques that you can use as the basis for good home cooking.
1: Yeah.
2: So let's just talk about some of them. Can we talk about water versus stock? As you well know, many cultures around the world start with water.
1: Yeah, we always start with water.
2: So explain.
1: I mean, I especially don't understand the whole stock when you're talking about cooking like shanks and then adding a stock.
2: Right.
1: Oh, cooking meatballs and adding a stock. I don't right. get it.
2: I don't
1: like,
2: get
1: why
2: it.
1: Would you need to do that? You are cooking a beautiful piece of meat, especially if you're cooking anything on the bone, or you're cooking chicken for a tagine, whole chicken on the bone. Why would you ever think you no. needed to add stock to that as well? I completely don't get it. I'm very opposed to stock, apart from in very, very small occasions of like a really nice kind of veg stock into, you know, like there's a spinach rice porridge.
2: Or if
1: kind
2: you're
1: of
2: making
1: thing
2: lentils or whatever, yeah.
1: There's a few things where it can benefit. The rest of the time, you're cooking any kind of meat or chicken or even fish, just let the flavors yeah. come out. I don't get stock at all.
2: And plus, you take a nice piece of meat or fish and you buy canned stock.
1: This I would never do. I would never do
2: that. And then
1: you've
2: completely destroyed the protein. So I've been on this frittata crusade now. I just think a frittata is like one of the absolute best concepts ever, right?
0: Oh, absolutely.
2: It's like shakshuka, but it's absolutely an infinite concept, right?
0: Yeah, absolutely. It's not a recipe, it's a concept. It's right. it's a religion.
2: So give me a few examples of frittatas, you guys. I mean, I have some here. Butternut, spinach, goat's cheese, and sage.
1: So good.
2: Chili peas, goat's cheese, fried egg, zingy tomato and orange soup. There's quite a lot of them.
1: Well, we do a really nice, like, sweet corn, chorizo, red onions.
0: Mm. Oh, my God.
1: And then
0: God.
1: You pour on the eggs and you kind of just set it together. So delicious and actually extremely delicious, like, the next day on a picnic as well. The best thing about a frittata is you eat it hot, it's delicious. It cools down, you take it in your lunchbox, it's delicious. You have a bit left over, you slice it, you put it in a sandwich, it's delicious. It's such a nifty little thing to have.
0: Yeah.
2: Do you always finish them in the oven from the stovetop or some of them just cooked on the stove?
1: Loads are just cooked on the stovetop. Mm. Usually stovetop ones are better off without cream.
2: Garnishing soups, you know, most of us don't think much about that. You obviously think a lot about that. Well, the garnish is actually the most important part. So,
0: isn't it though?
2: How would you garnish a soup?
0: I mean, I just want to sort of like just start a conversation acknowledging that the soup is just like a foil for the bits that go on top.
2: Right,
0: like,
2: that's what I thought.
0: The soup is only half the story and it's not complete until you sort of finish it because it needs an extra element, even if it's like a drizzle of olive oil or a dollop of yogurt or better yet, sour cream. I mean...
1: No, crispy shallots. It's the best.
0: Crispy shallots is amazing.
1: The best,
0: but then, yes, we buy it ready-made and we just sprinkle it on everything.
2: You also buy pre-cooked beans in jars.
1: You know
0: Yeah.
1: This is like...
0: That's an issue.
1: No, we have an addiction, like a serious addiction.
0: That's an issue. We have an addiction.
1: The kind of Spanish-style beans. I don't know if you can get them in the U.S. so much. But, you know, the Spanish always sell beans in jars.
2: Yeah, we can get them here. Yeah.
1: Yeah. So, like, I opened this jar, and literally you could eat the beans just with a spoon. You didn't have to do anything to them. And I was like, oh, this would save me quite a lot of time of like soaking and boiling and skimming and seasoning because they're kind of slightly seasoned, full of flavor. And honestly, they beat anything in a tin, like hands down.
2: Then you have a Jerusalem bean soup, which I love, which is just beans from a jar, some tomato paste, a few spices, a little olive oil, and a can of tomatoes.
1: Yeah.
2: And I just go, yeah.
1: Do you know what? I made this for my friend. He's a Jerusalem boy like Itamar is. And honestly, he almost started crying.
0: Hmm. Well, the story of the soup is, this is the sort of the Sephardi community in Jerusalem. Friday is the big sort of cooking day for the Friday night meal, but you need to finish all your cooking midday because the Sabbath is starting and you're not meant to be working. And this is the soup that you would feed your family on Friday lunch when you're busy with the serious cooking, you'd make this soup. And I was surprised that every time we make the soup for other people, the response is always so deep because there's something very homey in it. There's something very sort of, I don't know, it presses a button.
2: It also has two onions diced, which is kind of interesting. But it's sort of, this is what I love about your cooking, which is it's kind of like, it's not a finger in the eye, you know, Michelin chef cooking, but it's like, yeah, we got some beans and we got some tomatoes and we got some onions and it's going to take us, you know, half an hour to make this or 20 minutes and it's going to be delicious. So there.
0: Yeah, but I feel there's a sort of, you know, I'm getting a little bit sentimental, but I feel that this type of cooking, there's an ancient wisdom to it.
2: Yeah, I agree. Like,
0: this is how people cook to feed their families and have done for years and years and years. And I think that as humans, we respond to that flavor and this type of attention. We want that.
2: Yeah, but I think there's something else, which I think you guys agree with, is there was a point to this recipe. You know, it's the simple, easy lunch on Friday before the bigger meal. And it had a purpose, it had to be simple, and it was delicious, so there was a context to it. It wasn't, so much of our cooking is totally without context now.
1: It has a context, but it's also about filling you up, keeping you satiated. You know, it's more than the sum of its parts, and it's kind of the ultimate comfort food. And sometimes that's what you want. So I'm not saying you have this on a, you know, beautiful summer's day if you're inviting posh guests. That's not the soup you make. But when you're sitting on a winter's night and you just want to watch something on the TV and you want to have like just a beautiful, comforting bowl of soup, this is absolutely the one to make.
0: I would challenge you on that, Sarit.
1: You would have it on a summer night?
0: I would, you know, I would be honored if people came to my home to serve the soup.
1: Well, we
0: and
1: do
0: I think
1: serve
0: people,
1: it.
0: Yeah, and we do, and people love it.
2: corn and fennel chowder with coriander and green chili.
1: Oh,
2: do you have an origin story there, or it came to you in the middle of the night, or what?
1: It came to me in the middle of the night because I was having this conversation with my chefs about corns and cobs and stuff like this. So then I thought, wait, why don't I ever make a stock from
2: corn cobs?
1: From the cobs. Yes, from the cobs themselves, right, and use that because there's so much flavor there. The first time I made it with celery, it was nice. Second time I was like, I need something else. Then the fennel comes in, and the fennel and the corn work so well together.
0: I was going to say that fennel and corn are just two things that work together all the time. And this soup is heavenly, is delicious.
2: Last week, I did a posset. And you have a pink grapefruit posset. You want to explain what posset is? It's just a great concept.
1: Honestly, posset is the one trick you should have under your sleeve all the time, because people love them and they have no idea how easy it is to make. So a posset is basically you set a cream with acidity.
2: Right.
1: You add acid to cream and sugar. And basically you could do it with limes or lemons. And here I do it with pink grapefruits, which also kind of makes it slightly pinkish, which is beautiful. And then it sets to this most delicious creamy thing.
0: And this is kind of like, this is a dessert. Like I would put my hand up. I don't make desserts, but you do need to have like three or four desserts that you can make. And this for me is the ultimate dessert for people who don't make desserts, because it's so easy and it's so delicious. And very few things in life are like that.
1: The only thing I would tell people is don't use ready-made lemon juice, like grapefruit juice, lemon juice, lime juice. Any of them have got to be from the fresh fruit.
2: So the two of you cooking a quick supper together, what would each of you say would be the thing to cook?
0: Let me stop you right there. Never will the two of us be in the kitchen together at home.
2: It's not good.
0: It's not happening. We're not going there anymore, Chris.
1: No, we have been married for more than 20 years.
0: Very happily, and this is the reason why.
2: Well, but, you know, that's one of my rules of marriage is, never cook together. It doesn't really work out very well.
0: No. I think it works for some couples, and at work when we need to, we work really, really well, like when we focus. But at home, it's kind of like, I have my groove, right, you have your groove. Let's not de-groove each other.
2: De-groove.
1: But there's definitely like the things that we would prefer the other one to cook for us. Do you know what I mean? Like I always want Itamar to cook a steak for me because he cooks a beautiful steak.
2: How do you cook a beautiful steak? What do you do?
0: I'm a new convert to the reverse sear method.
2: Oh, yeah. So the low oven and then finish it.
0: Yeah, completely. It's changed my life.
2: Yeah, I love that.
0: My biggest tip for cooking a steak at home is make sure that all the bedroom doors are closed, all the windows are open, and that the smoke alarm is covered, because the smoke needs to happen. Hmm. Without the smoke, the steak is not good.
1: Yeah, I can give you an example because it was my birthday last Saturday.
0: And she got a steak.
1: And I got a beautiful steak. But when I came down on Sunday morning, there was like a frying pan on my plant windowsill outside because it was smoking so bad. He put the frying pan outside of the window. The steak was delicious, though.
2: And what do you want Sarit to make, Itamar?
0: Oh, my God. I mean, she has a little bit of magic in her hands. So whatever she touches is good.
2: Now I know how you guys have been married for 20 years.
0: I mean, you know that she's one of the best bakers in the world. She's also one of the best cooks, I think, that ever lived. You know, we have this conversation that she'd say to me, oh, do you want me to cook this? Or do you want me to cook this? I was just like, whatever you're going to do, it's going to be perfect. You do your thing, darling.
1: No, what he actually says is, cook something that will make me happy. You know what that is.
0: Look inside you. The answer is inside you.
2: Itamar, Sarit, I don't know why we haven't done this more frequently. Maybe we should. But
0: we should do this like at the end of every day. We should just hang out for a chat.
2: Well, I was going to say I'd get on a plane and go over to London and do this in person.
0: You need to come ASAP.
2: It's been a while.
0: You need to come. But I also feel like we've achieved so much. Like we've sorted so many things out. Like
2: we have.
0: Nobody's using stock anymore. Everybody's eating eggs all the time. We just kind of like sorted it
2: well,
0: out.
2: Well, we sorted out marriage, too, which may be the greatest, greatest achievement of this last hour. Just cook something to make me happy. That's it.
1: Yeah.
0: Yeah?
1: It's the simplest thing.
2: And never cook together.
0: Never.
2: Itamar, Sarit, it's been an enormous pleasure. I've learned so much. Thank you.
1: Thanks so much for having us.
0: It was such a pleasure, Chris. Thank you so much for having us.
2: Thank you. That was Itamar Srilovich and Sarit Packer. Their upcoming book is Honey & Co. Daily, Easy Food for Your Everyday Pleasure. 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Coming up, Adam Gopnik on the most essential tool in your kitchen.

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1: I'm Christopher Kimball. 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Right now, it's time for another call with my special guest co-host, Sola El Whaley.
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3: Hi, this is Bridget LeBlanc calling from Mill Valley, California.
2: Hi, Bridget. What's your question?
3: Well, I have always loved mushrooms. And I, some years back, kind of devised what I guess is my own way of preparing them. If I'm prepping white or crimini mushrooms for sautéing, I take the cap off and I pull back, I peel the caps. And I feel like the mushrooms sauté much better, and I think they're dry, so they're able to absorb flavors better. If you wash them, they exude a lot of liquid into the pan. My husband and my friends all think I'm crazy because I'll spend, you know, a while prepping a pile of mushrooms, but, you know, am I crazy?
2: I don't think you're crazy. When I worked in fine dining, we did peel our mushrooms, and like, it's maybe just a subtle difference in flavor. I think it's mostly a difference in color, but I feel like if you love peeling mushrooms, no one should stop you. I have things like that. Like, I like to peel grapes.
1: What?
2: And I spend hours doing it, and I think it's so delicious, and I don't care how long it takes, and I find it meditative and fun. And if peeling mushrooms makes you happy, it's not ruining your life, right?
3: No, not at all. You know, it's a minor point of contention, and I guess I'm just looking for somebody to tell me I'm right.
1: Sola peels grapes for hours, and you peel mushrooms with nobody since Jacques Pepin, the 60s, have done, probably. I don't know.
2: Wait, did you know Jose Andres peels his strawberries?
1: What?
2: Huh? Right?
3: We all even do that.
2: I don't know. He said it tastes better when the seeds aren't there.
1: Well, I think Sola was being kind. She said, if you enjoy doing it and it's meditative, don't let anyone tell you not to do it, which I agree with. But you don't need to do it.
3: But you're telling me it makes no difference.
1: No, I'm telling you.
3: Is that what you're saying?
1: Yeah, you don't have to do it. It's not going to make, if you're doing a stew or you're doing something else, whatever, it's sauce, it's not going to make any difference, right? So, I mean, you're never going to.
2: Let me tell you, though, if Jean-Georges comes over for dinner, he will be thrilled with your mushroom peeling. Or Danielle?
3: Well.
2: Balloud?
1: Yeah, well. Or Joel Robuchon comes back from the dead.
3: As long as I've got you in line, what are some of your favorite mushroom dishes?
2: Honestly, my favorite thing is just to do like simple, like get a really nice, like meaty maitake or something beautiful from the market. Give it like a little bit of a sear, butter baste it with herbs and roast it like a chicken.
3: Yum.
2: And I feel like it's just so delicious when it's simple and you just get the flavor of the butter and the herbs. I don't know if it needs more than that.
1: Yeah, I agree. I was in Bologna 4 years ago, and I went to a local place, and the guy came out. He does wild mushrooms. So he just sautéed a big plate of wild mushrooms, salt, butter. I don't even think he had herbs on it. It was just absolutely delicious.
2: See, we agree sometimes.
1: Yeah, we do, occasionally. I mean, I would say one thing, though. Everybody's so intent on getting the water out of a mushroom and sautéing, which for some things you want to do. But I just did beef shanks, sort of also buku, but with beef, and I feel, you know, I sautéed some onion, and then I threw the mushrooms in, just cut in half, for like 2 minutes, and then I added some wine and some stock and everything else. But then they kept their texture, right? They didn't cook down. And sometimes I think you do want that whole mushroom texture in something. So I don't always want to get all the moisture out.
3: That's kind of what I'm talking about, getting the moisture out so you get that texture. Okay, so maybe I'm not...
1: You're not crazy. You found a sisterhood of people who like to peel stuff.
2: If you're like so into peeling mushrooms that like your life is falling apart, you're not returning people's calls, there's laundry piling, then maybe don't peel the mushrooms. I don't know how bad this is.
3: No. Simply, now I've got to go home and tell my husband he's mostly right.
2: You don't need to tell him that.
1: Sola!
2: You never have
1: never,
2: to tell him
1: ever
2: that.
1: Never tell your husband he's right. Oh, boy.
3: Okay, those are words to live by.
2: Just treat yourself sometimes to some peeled grapes.
3: I shall.
1: Bridget, thank you so much.
2: Thank you.
3: Bye-bye.
1: 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Special thanks to Sola Elwaley, author of Start Here. You can find her on Instagram, YouTube, and on her Substack, Hot Dish with Sola. Now Adam Gopnik is here with his latest bit of culinary insight. Adam, what's going on?
4: Oh, so much is going on, Christopher, but among the countless things, probably the single biggest in my life of philosophical reflection on the meanings and comforts of eating is that our food processor broke. So I found myself doing what I am sure you do anyway by sheer virtue, Christopher. I had to do all the things I normally do in the food processor by hand. So I started off doing pesto and salsa verde, which is relatively easy to do, and everyone tells you you ought to do it that way anyway. Right. And it turns out to be both easy and terrific. Pesto, done by hand, is a little less smooth and homogenized than perhaps we are wrongly accustomed to its being, but is more delicious. You know my favorite food fact of all food facts. It's that our national motto, e pluribus unum, out of many one, comes from a Roman recipe for pesto, believed to have been written by Virgil originally. Well, when you make your pesto by hand, you sort of disappoint the Roman poet because you don't get quite that same one homogenous flavor. You still get the little tingle and sparkle of different flavors on your palate. And then I walked to the very top of the ladder of the handmade. I made a pie crust. Jacques Pepin's famous pâté brisé, which I'm sure you have made a million times. So I kneaded the butter into the flour with my hands, added the ice water, rolled it out. Not very well. I'm not very good at that. Patched it together with apples with some cardamom sugar sprinkled on them. And to my amazement, in a very long history of making crostatas or rustic tart, this was by far the most successful and delicious that I had ever made.
1: But the problem is I'm older than you, so I remember cooking before the food processor and back in the 60s, and we were all using our hands or a manual pastry blender, which has those wires, those tines.
4: Yes.
1: So, yeah, I mean, it's so depressing. I'm talking to someone who doesn't remember the pre-food processor world.
4: It was a revelation to me. I honestly did not know that you could make pâté brisé by hand, kneading it together by hand, and it would come out not just competently, but better than any that you could make with a machine. Apparently, hand mixing leaves those little small pea-sized pieces of butter, and this, I am told at least by experts, creates steam pockets within the crust, which creates the maximum flakiness. Certainly, it's true that machines tend to overmix, regularize, and homogenize. So I have found myself becoming obsessed with using my hands as the primary tool in my kitchen. And as you may know, there's a whole school of philosophy that talks about the importance of embodiment for cognition, that we don't really think or experience with our minds. That's not the source of our consciousness. It is the totality of our doing things in the world that makes us actually aware. We think, in a very real sense, better with our hands than we think with our heads or even with our hearts. And there's no way to make us more aware of the fullness of ourselves than making something with our hands. Using the machine left me at a distance from my own pie crust. And somehow, and this is the thing that interests me most, Christopher, somehow the distance from the thing we make is detectable by others through their own sensory experience. If that sounds crazy or sort of mystical, here's a fascinating thing that every actor learns. If when you are on stage and you are fictitiously in Central Park, if you picture Central Park or anywhere else in your head as you play the scene, the audience will feel your presence there. And if you don't imagine it, if you just say the words, the audience will sense the absence of an imaginary connection in you. How they deduce it, I don't know, but they do. And in the same way, the audience at the table knows when you have literally had your hands in their food and when you have not. So from now on, I intend to use my hands as the primary instrument and everything I make.
1: You sometimes walk out on a very thin philosophical limb. But today I would say, I would summarize this, is I cook, therefore I am.
4: Mm-hmm.
1: And for me, that pretty much summarizes my entire life. So thank you for giving me purpose and meaning and clarifying why I get out of bed in the morning. Thank you.
4: Mine too. And I don't, of course, do it professionally. I do it every night for a family. But I think that's true. I cook, therefore I am. But also I cook, therefore I know I'm thinking. It's exactly in the act of cooking that we pass from self-conscious overthinking, meditation in that way, into just doing. You know, there's a lovely Zen saying that I think about often. It's before enlightenment, chop wood, carry water. After enlightenment, chop wood, carry water. And the secret of it is it's the chopping wood, carrying water, making the pie crust with your hands, that carries enlightenment within it. And I think that that's profoundly true in all of our experience.
1: I still love the T-shirt we ended up with, I cook, therefore I am, which is about as good as it gets. Thank you.
4: Thank you, Chris.
1: That was Adam Gopnik, staff writer at The New Yorker. That's it for today. 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You can also find us on Facebook at Christopher Kimball's Milk Street, on Instagram at 177 Milk Street. We'll be back next week with more food stories and kitchen questions. And thanks, as always, for listening.

0: 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Co-founder, Melissa Baldino. 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Senior editor, Melissa Allison. 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
3: From Michigan Public, this is Stateside. I'm April Baer. Today, results from the annual species survey on Isle Royal, delivering some dramatic news about wolf and moose populations.
4: This year, we saw lots of wolves. We saw lots of ice, including an ice bridge connecting Isle Royal with mainland Canada and Minnesota. But we didn't see many moose.
3: Also, we've got the scoop on the new women's pro hockey team coming to Detroit.
5: You know, the first year, people were chanting, "We want one here." Second year, something like, "We need one here." 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
3: And we're going to meet the curator of a new Native American book and media collection within the Grand Rapids Public School District.
6: You know, that was one big thing that I think brought this together is our students wanting to see themselves in those books and authors.
3: Those stories coming up today on Stateside.
7: Live from NPR News in Washington, I'm Dave Mattingly. President Trump says the ceasefire with Iran remains in place despite the latest attacks between the two countries. U.S. Central Command says three Navy destroyers came under Iranian missile and drone attacks, as well as fire from small boats yesterday as they were transiting the Strait of Hormuz. None of the ships was hit. American forces then targeted two Iranian ports along the strait in Bandar Abbas and Keshem. The Court of International Trade is dealing another setback to President Trump's tariff policies. As NPR's Scott Horsley reports, the court says the president was wrong to impose a blanket 10% tariff on most U.S. imports.
8: President Trump ordered these new tariffs to replace an earlier round of import taxes that were struck down in February by the U.S. Supreme Court. But the Court of International Trade says these new tariffs are also unlawful. Trump relied on a statute that authorizes tariffs only under certain conditions, and two out of three judges concluded those conditions don't currently exist. It's not clear how wide-reaching this decision will be. For now, it applies only to two importers who challenge the tariffs, along with the state of Washington. The administration's already in the process of refunding tens of billions of dollars collected under the original tariffs, struck down by the Supreme Court, and it continues to explore other options to impose new tariffs. Scott Horsley, NPR News, Washington.
7: A council of disaster experts appointed by President Trump is recommending major changes to the Federal Emergency Management Agency. Here's NPR's Rebecca Hersher.
9: The council was created by President Trump in the early days of his second term. The president has repeatedly called for FEMA to be eliminated, but the council recommends investing in the agency to make it easier for disaster survivors to get help. That includes housing for people whose homes are destroyed in hurricanes, wildfires, and other events. The council does not recommend cuts to FEMA's workforce. In recent weeks, the agency has reversed Trump administration policies that previously cut thousands of jobs at FEMA. Rebecca Hersher, NPR News.
7: The National Weather Service says at least three tornadoes, perhaps more, were responsible for the widespread damage to hundreds of homes in Mississippi on Wednesday night. The storms left at least 17 people injured in central and western parts of the state. No fatalities were reported. Lawmakers in Tennessee have approved a new congressional map in response to a ruling from the U.S. Supreme Court last week. The state's Republican-led House and Senate approved the changes amid days of vocal protests from Democratic state legislators. The new map carves up a majority black district in Memphis. The map was redrawn after the nation's high court ruled Louisiana's congressional map, reworked in 2024, relied too heavily on race. The Supreme Court ruling weakened a key provision of the Voting Rights Act. This is NPR News from Washington. The National Transportation Safety Board has released a report into the deadly crash of a China Eastern Airlines flight in 2022. The NTSB says both engines on the Boeing 737 were intentionally shut down amid a struggle in the cockpit. That's before the airliner slammed into a mountain. That crash killed all 132 people aboard. Investigators released their findings based on data from the jet's flight data recorder in response to a public records request. Chinese investigators have yet to release their final report into the crash. Scientists are reporting progress in efforts to protect the endangered Devil's Hole pupfish at Death Valley National Park in California. Here's NPR's Nell Greenfield Boyce.
10: After two earthquakes shook up the waters of Devil's Hole, its pupfish population plummeted. Only 20 fish were left. Wildlife officials debated what to do just as the federal workforce was experiencing mass firings and a government shutdown loomed. Moving quickly, biologists took some pupfish from a backup population that had been established in captivity over a decade ago and released them into Devil's Hole. Those fish survived. Babies started appearing, and biologists later added in some additional captive-bred fish. This spring, an official count found 77 Devil's Hole pupfish swimming around their rocky fishbowl in the desert. Nell Greenfield Boyce, NPR News.
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15: Listeners' support for today's programming comes from Gail Braden in celebration of UP Rowing's meet and greet at the Oradoc Brewing Company in Marquette, Monday, May 11th at 6 p.m. for all adults interested in the club or learning to row. Marvin Roberson of Marquette, with thanks to the staff at Dunkers who take such good care of him, and from the financial support of listeners like you.
16: Music.
3: Welcome to Stateside. I'm April Baer. On today's show, we'll hear how Grand Rapids Public Schools expanded a collection of books and other educational materials specific to Native American experiences. And the story's coming up later this hour. But before we get there, we've got some new information on the annual scientific study of animal populations on Isle Royale National Park. Now, every winter since 1958, scientists have spent weeks observing wolves and moose in a place where animals' comings and goings are limited by winter ice cover on Lake Superior. Since 1975, this project has been run out of Michigan Tech, and my guest today is one of the co-leads on the project, Assistant Professor Sarah Hoy from the College of Forest Resources and Environment Science. Professor Hoy, welcome to Stateside.
4: Thank you for the invitation. It's great to be here.
3: So, can you give us a general idea of what you and the team observed during this year's survey?
4: Yeah, well, to give you a very short answer, this year we saw lots of wolves. We saw lots of ice, including an ice bridge connecting Isle Royale with mainland Canada and Minnesota. But we didn't see many moose. So that's kind of a quick overview of the things that we saw.
3: Do we know what was driving the rebound of wolf populations?
4: So this year, I guess, was a really fantastic year for observing wolves. So there's now 37 wolves in the population, which is the highest number of wolves that there have been on Isle Royale since the late 1970s. The wolf population is now organized into three packs, and all three packs successfully managed to raise pups over the last year, and they've been killing moose at one of the highest rates that we've ever seen. So it's a really good year for wolves, and that's a real stark contrast for about a decade ago, when the wolf population had declined to just two wolves and was kind of poised to go extinct because of something called inbreeding depression.
3: Yeah.
4: Inbreeding, obviously, is when two closely related individuals mate and they produce offspring. And that's generally considered to be a bad thing because those inbred offspring tend to be less likely to survive and reproduce or have, like, health issues. So if you're a wildlife population that's isolated for many years and quite small, it doesn't take very long before you're related to all the other individuals in that population. And on Isle Royale, the wolf population is typically less than about 40 individuals. And basically, after the millennium, the wolf population kind of started to do really badly because of inbreeding depression. And it declined down to just two wolves, a male and female. And basically, they were so closely related that they couldn't raise pups that survived. And so the wolf population was poised to go extinct. And then the National Park Service decided to translocate wolves, 19 wolves, to Isle Royale in 2018, 2019 to restore the population.
3: When you were there this winter, did you observe the wolf packs socializing in, I guess, the healthy ways that you'd hope for? I understand that wolf socializing can get a bit brutal, but, you know, that can also be within the realm of healthy and expected for wolf behavior.
4: Yeah, I mean, we had some, this year was really great for observing wolves. We saw them on pretty much every survey flight except for one when we were kind of focused on some other work. And yeah, we get to see things like courtship behavior. We get to see pups kind of tugging on each other's tails and annoying mom and dad when they're trying to sleep. We were lucky, got to see a pack of 10 wolves kind of take down a moose from the airplane, which is something that you don't always get to see. You usually get to see, you know, you find what's happened afterwards. But yeah, so they're kind of doing all of the things that you would expect them to, a healthy wolf population to be doing.
3: Do we know much about how the packs react or interact with each other?
4: Yeah, I mean, I think especially a few years ago after the reintroduction, there were several instances where wolves killed each other, you know, while they're trying to figure out these kind of territorial boundaries and trying to find mates and kind of establish a territory and things like that. And so that definitely happened in the past. We saw like wolves being chased off a kill that they that they didn't make, and they ran back to the rest of their pack mates. But that's kind of what we saw this winter.
16: Well, let's talk a little bit more about the moose population decline. Did you see signs of this within the forest landscape itself?
4: Yeah, so the moose population this winter we estimated is just over 500 moose, and that's pretty close to the lowest level we've ever observed. And we didn't see any moose calves during our winter survey. To give you some context, in a typical year, about 13% of the moose calf, of the moose that we see during our surveys are calves. And seeing lots of calves is usually an indication that the moose population is kind of doing pretty well and increasing. It has enough food and is experiencing kind of good conditions. But this year, it was definitely not seeing any calves is an indication that the population is not doing very well. And that's probably a combination of like high numbers of wolves and high levels of wolf predation, because that's the main cause of mortality for moose and Isle Royale. And also maybe kind of a lack of food is kind of playing into that as well. And just to give you kind of a bigger picture context, about a decade ago when the wolf population was declining because of inbreeding, the moose population started to increase really rapidly. By 2019, there were over 2,000 moose in the population. And moose are really big animals. They weigh over 800 pounds, right? They can eat as much as 40 pounds of vegetation every day. So you can imagine when you've got 2,000, you know, more than 2,000 moose, and they're eating that much vegetation every day, it starts to have a really big impact on what the forest looks like. And it kind of got to a point where moose were eating some tree species faster than those trees could regrow. And so we saw quite a lot of young trees kind of dying back or dying completely because of the really high levels of moose browsing. But since 2019 and the wolf population was restored, wolf predation has helped to reduce the number of moose on Isle Royale, and that's in turn has led to a decline in how severely the trees are being browsed. However, the data we collected this winter kind of suggests that despite that decline in moose abundance and browsing pressure, the trees haven't yet recovered and they're still growing at much lower levels than they have done in the past. And I think that's probably because, you know, tree species, they're very long-lived organisms living hundreds of years in some cases. And so if you kind of have several very stressful years, it's going to take you a bit longer to kind of recover than, you know, if it's just kind of one year of bad conditions and then you can bounce back.
16: Is one season of observation of a decline, is that a worry? I mean, how would you say this moment compares with some of the other big swings in the predator-prey cycle?
4: Yeah, that's a really great question. So we would kind of expect that, you know, as the moose population declines, the wolf population, because moose are their main food source, is eventually going to start to come down as well. And then with lower predation, maybe the moose population is going to start increasing again. Now, whether that happens this year, in 2 years' time, or 3 years' time, it's hard to kind of say. I would say that the difference might be weather conditions and things like that. We're kind of experiencing kind of more severe weather events, whether that's droughts or storms and things like that, and that can potentially impact the forest, you know, the wildlife populations. And so those kind of things are something to kind of consider. And sometimes in the past there's been these big events and it's kind of changed how the populations are interacting and how well they're doing. Another thing to kind of consider is that, you know, typically when you have natural populations kind of cycling, they kind of keep each other in check pretty quickly. But because of the inbreeding, it was quite a long time when we had like very few wolves on the island. And so that delay can kind of make this kind of cycles a bit less stable. Right. You know, if you put off any house maintenance, it's always harder and takes longer to get that back in check. That, you know, it's a bigger job than if you'd kind of kept on top of things. And I think maybe the same is true with kind of wildlife population cycles as well.
16: ideally, at least I guess from a human standpoint, these two populations would be able to, as you say, balance each other out and reach a kind of equilibrium.
4: Yeah.
16: There's a lot going on Isle Royale, both in terms of climate and these two groups and the available land and the available food sources. Do you think an equilibrium between wolf and moose is possible at this stage?
4: Oh, yeah. I think like the idea of an equilibrium, it's not like we're just going to consistently get 25 wolves and 1,000 moose. I think that's kind of unrealistic. There's always going to be these natural fluctuations, but you know, if conditions get more stressful, if inbreeding depression becomes a big problem again, then that's going to just kind of make it a lot more, perhaps a bit more challenging. Or if new diseases, so forest pests, come and spread into the area and things like that, then that could change things. So it's really difficult, and it's kind of one of the reasons why long-term studies are so important, because to answer that question, you really have to focus on it. Our past research has shown that every couple of decades, some event seems to happen, whether it's a disease outbreak, whether it's a wolf arriving to Isle Royale, bringing new genes that reinvigorate the population, whether it's an incredibly severe winter that wipes out a lot of old moose. You know, those events can have really big, long-lasting impacts on what happens to the wolf and moose population in the forest.
16: If you're just joining us, my guest today is Michigan Tech Professor Sarah Hoy. She co-leads the annual survey of Isle Royale's wolf and moose populations. We'll have more after a break. You're with Stateside.
17: Forty years after the Chernobyl accident, scientists continue to monitor radiation levels near the site and their impact on returning animal and plant life.
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17: In the second of our two-part series, we consider the legacy of Chernobyl on the next Big Picture Science.
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16: This is Stateside. I'm April Baer. Isle Royale's wolf population is closing in on a historic high, according to results from an annual winter survey conducted by scientists from Michigan Tech. At the same time, the isolated island's moose population has experienced a dramatic drop. I'm talking today with Sarah Hoy, an assistant professor from the College of Forest Resources and Environment Science. She's the co-leader of the annual survey. I confess, when I think about the decades of work that you and the team have done, I'm getting to a point where I'm not even sure how I'm supposed to think about species survival. I mean, this is a place that's very geographically limited. There have been times when lake waters have frozen over, and you know, there's been ingress and egress of animals, but these animals are living in a climate that has been affected by humans. And there are examples in the natural world where an isolated population of species, you know, has died out just because, you know, that's what happens when you get an overpopulation and the food source starts to decline. I guess I just wonder how you view it, and if we should have expectations about the wolves and moose who live on Isle Royale.
4: Yeah, I guess, you know, like you say, the population, the environmental conditions are being impacted by human activities and are changing. And so it is difficult to know like what that looks like. The concern kind of right now is that it's not so much that environmental conditions are changing, because that's always happened over long time periods. It's the fact that it's happening so rapidly. So maybe for a species like a moose that kind of, you know, they can live up to 20 years or so, at least on the data that we have on our roll kind of suggests that, you know, 20 years is a long lifespan for a moose, right? And that longer lifespan means that there's going to be less chance for the species to rapidly evolve and adapt to these changing conditions. And so it's really the pace at which things are changing that kind of represents a concern. One thing that's maybe a little bit different about Isle Royale that's not the case for other populations is the fact that it is a national park, right? The populations don't have to contend with like human caused mortality, like increasing traffic collisions, increasing development and infrastructure that also put strains on these species as well. It's going to be harder potentially for new diseases that are kind of shifting northwards and parasites to get to Isle Royale unless they're assisted, you know, accidentally brought by humans and things. So that could potentially be a reason why the population on Isle Royale kind of maybe holds out a little bit longer, or maybe does a little bit better than kind of other places where that have to face these different pressures.
16: With all that in mind, what kinds of questions are on your mind about future years of the study based on what you saw this year and the past couple of years?
4: Yeah, I mean, I think the big questions that we're kind of thinking about and looking for is like, what is going to happen to the forest? So as I mentioned earlier, it hasn't yet started to recover. The main species that we study is a tree species called balsam fir. Probably recognize it for a Christmas tree if you have a live Christmas tree in your house. And so, you know, one question is balsam fir going to recover, or is the forest ecosystem going to shift to something completely different? So are we going to keep losing balsam fir as we have done and it's not going to rebound? And is the forest community going to look very different to what it has done in the past? So that's one thing we're kind of looking for. We're also kind of interested to know, like, is inbreeding in the wolf population going to shake out the same way as it did in the past, right? If we continue to have warmer temperatures, right, that's going to mean there's less likely to be ice bridges between Isle

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1: Management decisions. Yeah. So I'm focused on the research, you know, what's going on with the populations, why are they increasing, why are they decreasing, what are the different factors at play? And that's really kind of the focus of my work. And then we obviously share all of that information and data with the Park Service, and that helps them do things like, oh, well, how successful was the reintroduction of wolves? Like, we reintroduce wolves to try and get the moose population down and to stop the forest, you know, to improve the health of the forest, because that was a big concern at the time. Has that been successful? Well, that's the work that we're doing, is helping to answer that.
2: You're the ones who question. Know. Yeah.
1: The Park Service are responsible for kind of making decisions about the best way to manage Isle Royale, whether that's interventions, whether that's not doing things right to preserve that ecosystem. So that's a really tough job to do. And so that's kind of their role. And my role is kind of gathering the data and information and, you know, sometimes maybe making recommendations, but like, This is the information that you need to know to be able to make good decisions. And then it's up to them, because they have many different factors at play. It's not just the wildlife, it's recreation, it's all these other things as well.
2: You get to see Isle Royale at a time in a season that a lot of us don't. Can I ask what you've come to value in the years you've been with the project?
1: So I think for me personally, obviously, it's a huge privilege to get to do that. Like, I grew up in a small steel town in England, right? We hadn't had wolves. We don't have moose there. And so it really is a huge privilege to be able to be out there and to get to see the wolves interacting, you know, pups pulling on each other's tail, playing, see how they work together, seeing how they travel and navigate the landscape. That's a really huge privilege. And it gives you really great insights into the challenges that those animals have. You know, when we do a lot of work collecting moose bones and visiting sites where moose have died, that maybe they were killed by wolves, maybe they died from other things. And you look at them and you're like, wow, you know, this moose broke its jaw because it fell and it still managed to survive and hang on. And you really have an appreciation of, you know, or you're walking around on snowshoes in the snow and you're like huffing and puffing because it's really hard work because the snow is really deep. And you're like, wow, these moose are doing this every single day. You know, when I'm shivering out there in the cold, you know, minus 50 wind chill, and then the moose are still going about. They just have to do their everyday life. And it really gives you an appreciation for how tough these creatures are and how well adapted they are for living in these environments and facing these challenges.
2: Sarah Hoy with Michigan Tech's College of Forest Resources and Environment Science. She is part of the annual Wolf and Moose Census on Isle Royale. Professor Hoy, thank you so much for telling us about this winter and more about the work on Isle Royale.
1: Oh, you're very welcome, and thanks very much for inviting me.

0: This is Stateside. I'm April Baer. Yesterday was big for Detroit hockey fans as the Professional Women's Hockey League made a long-awaited announcement on an expansion team. It'll be some time before we have a name for this Detroit team and a logo to show you, but this is a huge moment for players on development teams for women and girls all over both peninsulas who've been waiting for this for a long time. Helene St. James is Red Wings beat writer for the Detroit Free Press, and she covered yesterday's announcement. Helene, welcome back to Stateside.
1: Thank you for having me.
0: So the Professional Women's Hockey League is very different from the NHL. Can you talk a little bit about how the owner, Mark Walter, structured it?
1: Yeah, so it's a single entity ownership. So he owns all the teams, which, you know, is very different from the NHL. So, you know, the way the Ilitches are involved is, you know, more as a partnership. Like they're, you know, inviting them in to come play at Little Caesars Arena, which makes sense on every single level. So, but it's different.

0: in that way. And who knows down the road, hopefully the league keeps expanding and maybe it moves into multiple entity, multiple ownership, that it starts to be structured a little more like the NHL. But for now, I think how commendable for somebody to give young women a chance to play professionally.
1: Yeah. This league, even though they have not had a Detroit team, has already staged some games in Detroit, hasn't it?
0: Yes, they have, going back 3 years, and they've all been, I mean, hugely popular. I think it was yesterday one of them pointed out of the executives that, the first year people were chanting, "We want one here." Second year, something like, "We need one here." And then third year, we've earned one. So I think, it just the response has been so phenomenal that it really just aligned with yesterday's announcement.
1: Incredible. Had you been to any of those PWHL games?
0: I have, yeah, and the atmosphere is just so incredible, and I think, you see, especially most of them were day games, you see so many young kids and how much fun they're having, and just what a it's just a phenomenal, phenomenal atmosphere.
1: How does the turnout compare to, say, a Red Wings game?
0: Well, they're sold out here. I mean, they've had phenomenal attendance, so
1: Wow.
0: I think the uniqueness of it and parents realizing, hey, I can take my young children to see this, and it's something different. And, this, to be frank, probably more affordable than going to men's pro sports. So, I think from that perspective, the uniqueness of it, people grab the opportunity.
1: No question. What kind of talent would you say the PWHL is drawing at this stage?
0: I think tremendous, April. And, we really saw that at the Olympics. The women's hockey tournament there was just fantastic. The women, U.S. women never lost. And it was, Megan Keller from Farmington Hills who scored the goal that won the U.S. the gold medal. And Alina Müller won in overtime for Switzerland. So those are both Boston Fleet players. So, that the Olympics was tremendous exposure for the PWHL as well.
1: Can you tell us much about how pro women's hockey is experienced in other places in the world? Like, are these kinds of leagues very common in Europe?
0: Not as much. I think I mean, in the Nordic countries, and now you're seeing more in Switzerland as well. There's a movement to try and get more, but it's not a sport that draws a ton, and even over here, it's very niche, right? I mean, you're seeing the players are from Michigan, from Minnesota, from Massachusetts, places like Canada, of course. But Mary Sheffield made a great point yesterday that if you can't see it, you don't know if you want to be it. So I think now it's being exposed at a much better level than ever before, and now it's going to be have regular exposure in Detroit, and hopefully there are some little girls across the counties that decide, hey, I want to try this.
1: Yeah. I mean, this is getting into the weeds a bit, but is there anything that is important to know about the stage of development for women players, both at that, elementary and high school level and among college teams in our part of the country right now?
0: Well, I think, you look at other states have Division I women's hockey, and we don't have it here, unfortunately, so that's another great way to develop players and such. But I think it just you have to go back, start at the younger level, and it's also finding ice rinks. I mean, there's a reason soccer is so popular. All you can play in your backyard. All you need is a pair of shoes and a soccer ball. Hockey is so much more expensive, first of all, and you have to find ice time. I have two nieces in Minnesota who play, and often, they'd be playing at 9 o'clock on a school night, and but that's when they get ice time.
1: Yeah, I mean, people take those slots because it's what's available.
0: Yeah.
1: Helene, I couldn't help but notice that when you were posting about this announcement on socials, somebody replied, "Yes, now when are we going to get an NHL team?"
0: Yes.
1: It has been a rough season for the Red Wings.
0: It has. It
1: And
0: has.
1: I just wonder, do you see maybe there being some overlap between, if we were to do a Venn diagram of people who, are diehard Red Wings fans and people who might be likely viewers and attendees for the PWHL League. Do you think that there's much overlap that there will be familial feeling, I guess, among these two groups?
0: I would think so, but I first want to say it was actually very funny the way they had It was a huge stage at Little Caesars Arena on the main concourse yesterday. And the way it was set up, the podium, everyone up there, when they got up to speak, you could see above the backdrop a certain number 19 lifting the Stanley Cup, you know, a huge, huge poster of that. And he was grinning his smile. And it was just so funny. I turned to one of my colleagues and said, oh, the juxtaposition of what this team, the Wings, used to be. And, you know, it's they're easy to make fun of, but look, just earlier this week, the draft lottery happens, and who wins? The Toronto Maple Leafs. You know, I mean, Vancouver should have had that first pick. They're their worst team by far. Wings have had such terrible luck in the draft lottery, and it makes a difference. You know, they've never gotten a Celebrini or Bedard or Schaefer. So it just, and there's 32 teams. It's not for lack of working hard and trying. I know there's pressure on Steve Yzerman and his whole group, but, you know, and then to me, there's some pressure or certainly onus on the players as well. I think some of them could have worked a lot harder, and, you know, that's an issue for management to address. But yes, it was a burn of a tweet.
1: Yeah. although Chris Illich was present for the announcement the other day, it is his family's ice rink that this PWHL team will be playing at, and I believe Marian Illich was there too, wasn't she?
0: Yes, which I thought was lovely and appropriate. I mean, she's been such a grassroots supporter of hockey for 50 years since she and Mike bought the Red Wings, and you know she's in the background now, but I thought it was wonderful to see her there, and that Chris gave her a shout out and said thank you, Mom. You know that.
1: Yeah. Helene St. James writes about hockey for the Detroit Free Press. She's also the author of The Franchise, Detroit Red Wings, A Curated History of Hockey Town. Helene, thank you so much.
0: My pleasure. Anytime, April.
1: As the weather across Michigan has been whipsawing back and forth, it's hard not to feel those pangs of spring and summer building. Maybe you've started thinking about planning your trips up north. Ah, up north. But where exactly does up north begin in Michigan? I mean, is it only the UP? Can you mark it with a specific highway or town in the Lower Peninsula? Maybe up north is just a vibe shift, and you know when you feel it. For a future episode of On Hand, we're going to get to the bottom of where up north begins. First, we need to hear from you. What would you consider the starting point for up north? What bridge do you cross or rest stop that you pause at that really tells you you're up north? Send us your submissions at the On Hand page at the Michigan Public website. You can also email us. The address is onhand@michiganpublic.org. We can't wait to hear from you. We need to take a break for just a minute. Next up, a remarkable school library in Grand Rapids built to serve teachers and students looking for books and other media on Indigenous experiences.
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1: This is Stateside. I'm April Baer. It was not that long ago, and sometimes it's still the case, that books by Native American people for Native American people are cataloged in libraries in sections they don't belong to, or in which they're described in inaccurate and pejorative terms. It makes it really difficult for Indigenous people to access books, periodicals, and other materials that cover Indigenous experiences. Since then, A lot of folks who care about this issue have been fighting to ensure their work is reclassified and properly cataloged. And in Grand Rapids, this step is going a step further with a special kind of library that features the work of Native American people in Michigan. The Native American Education Program Library is now open, and it features more than 3,000 books in 16 different languages hosted within the Grand Rapids Public School District. Amy Westcott is the Native American Education Program Coordinator at GRPS, and she's been in charge of making this library a reality. Amy, hi. Would you like to introduce yourself?
6: Hello, Ani Buju, Nonantsakwe Indigenous, Migizi Ndotam, Ojibwe Potawatomi. I am a mild wind woman. My name is Amy Westcott, and I'm the Title VI coordinator for Grand Rapids Public Schools. I'm Eagle Clan, and I am Potawatomi, and I'm Chippewa. I'm two of the three fires.
1: Amy, it's great to meet you. Thank you for joining us today.
6: Thank you, Miigwech.
1: Can you tell us a little bit about what Grand Rapids Public Schools needs look like for Native American education?
6: Well, I know this library that we've been in, put in existence, I don't know, it's been here. I've been here a little over 10 years. And ever since I've been here, we started out with a little dinky library with broken shelves and things like that. We had to archive a lot of our books, and the kids actually encouraged us to, you know, do this library and get some of their thoughts in there. Like, they're like, we don't see ourselves in this library, you know, and they're, how come I can't read about my tribe? And so, you know, that was one big thing that I think brought this together, is our students wanting to see themselves in those books and authors. We have a lot of local author books in here. I think the need is here. We do a lot of presentations with our teachers, and a lot of times we can't be in, you know, a lot of different places at one time. And so this library is going to help us and our district bring those materials to those teachers for resources.
1: Can you tell us a little bit more about sourcing the works that you've acquired for the collection?
6: When I first started way back, we had a really small collection of books. We had a lot of old material, outdated. And then I guess over time, we were slowly collecting books. In our building, we were... Now we have our library space. This was being used at one time. And so we were able to create this library and put all these books in here. With just funding through the district, and we bought a lot of books through Birch Bark Books, was a big one. And we had a lot of community involvement, picking books, going through books, things like that. And, you know, just making sure that they were Native authors and they were, you know, legitimate materials.
1: Can you maybe think of one or two titles in the collection that when you've looked at these books, you thought, that is absolutely something that I want these students to have access to?
6: I think, well, I actually got two things. One book that we always use is the Meshomas book. And the Meshomas book is, you know, a book that's been around a long time. We have the coloring books, and I heard that they're obsolete. You can't get them anymore. So I don't know how true that is, but people have asked about the coloring books that go with it. And that's the creation story. And that's, I think we start out a lot with our kids with that creation story. To identity is important.
1: Is this the book by Edward Benton Benai that's the voice of the Ojibwe?
6: Yes. Yep.
1: Can you describe the book for people who've never seen this title? It's been around for quite a few years. It was published in the 70s.
6: Yeah. We started out in the creation story in the beginning to talk about Anishinaabe and where the Anishinaabe come from. And it talks about the clans in there. A lot of our people are interested in, like, what's a clan? Where does a clan come from? You know, it's got that history of where everything was created and started. And I think a lot of people, it doesn't get put out there a lot, that book. We've had it for like ever. it's been out there forever, but it's a really good book. Let me see if I can, I'm just walking around here.
1: Yeah, let's go.
6: So we have like a big collection of them. Let me see if you can see them.
1: Hey, so yeah, there's a bunch on the shelf.
6: Yes, yeah. And this is just a great book to read. It's got so much in here. It talks about the directions, you know, the medicine wheel in a way. It's just a great book to read.
1: Yeah. Is it challenging to find books that address readers at a lot of different grade levels?
6: Yes and no. Some of our books in here are Lexile scored, and so we have Lexile scores based on their reading tests, and so we can kind of look at some of the books by Lexile score. But a lot of times we have like sections in our library. We have like a easy reader section for the younger ones, a lot of picture books, a lot of big words, and then we have a section like history, like for the older kids. We kind of did it by like different areas. We did like nonfiction, we did biography, we did language. We tried to section off the best we could, so when they do come in, when people come in to visit the library, we can kind of like point to where they need to, kind of go.
1: I know that there are books in a variety of languages in this collection. What role does language learning play in the kind of choices that you try to make for the library?
6: In this area, we have 16 different languages, which we wanted to branch that and open it up so that way we had more languages so we could learn more together. Because the kids were like, we used Anishinaabemowin was one of them. That was a big common one in this area. And Potawatomi right now is what we're teaching kids right now. And so we've been wanting to branch out. We haven't yet, maybe for this upcoming school year, to branch out. And so, like, a lot of our games are in the language. We have games and flashcards and things like that. Yeah, it's just this library is just so cool.
1: Yeah, I'll say. I mean, it really, as you've been walking around and sort of showing us different books on the Zoom connection here, and I was thinking about what you first said about how back when this began, it was a couple of bookshelves that weren't in the greatest of shape. And now looking around behind you, it really feels full service. I see, native made artwork. There are elements of it that seem very much like a typical school library, and parts of it that seem very specific to what you're trying to do.
6: Yeah, we had some volunteers come in. A lot of people donated to our library, and they're still donating to our library. But we have some local artists in here that we were able to. They donated some of their materials, some of the things. Yeah, everybody came together for this, and people are still wanting to give us things. And so, yeah, I mean, it's come together wonderfully, especially the community just wanting to help us in any way. What books we had our grand opening, our ribbon cutting, and a lot of people were checking the books out and saying, hey, if we want to get this book in here. So we had to write some books down, and yeah, books that we don't have. And we're reaching out to the tribes right now because a lot of times the tribes have history. Like I'm from the Saginaw Chippewa tribe in Mount Pleasant. And so we have a history book up there that I want to put in our library. And so I'm sure all of our tribes have their own. It's something that you can't just find real easily. We've been slowly working with our tribes to bring that history in here because to be told correctly and authentically from the tribes is, I think, is a legitimate, solely purpose. That's what our libraries need.
1: Yeah, and this is tribes plural. Michigan has a lot of different tribal nations and communities. Are there ways that you've used intention to make sure the collection reflects that diversity of history rather than, just the way traditional libraries have treated Native American subjects as a monolithic identity?
6: In this library, I know we talk about our 12 federally recognized tribes, and that's one of the things they do talk about in one of in the middle school where they always ask the kids, 12 federally recognized, do you know what they are? And they're like, yes, we do. Our treaties, treaties is another one. But we have students from Apache, Choctaw, I wrote Comanche, Cherokee, Chickasaw. So those books have been brought into our collection as well because those kids. We got a variety in here. It's just not specifically all native books because the kids are like, we want to put some other books in here. So we have like other different cultures in here as well. It's mostly native, indigenous, authors and books, but we have a little bit of everything in here. And we wanted to make sure that we covered all the United States federally recognized tribes, because we do service those other tribes that are outside of Michigan as well.
1: I wonder, in the years that you've been doing this work, what you've seen in terms of just what's out there in terms of, more formal curriculum-based books, and also just books that we might find at our favorite booksellers.
6: They're educational directors from all the tribes. They come together every quarter and they talk about new things, but they came up with a curriculum guide, social studies curriculum, which is a great book, great guide. That's on the website, their website. That's anybody can use that. I think they were doing some updates on it, but I want to say one of the things is boarding schools. That was another thing of when you were asking about books, because we don't talk about it a lot. And I know it's a very sensitive issue. And people always ask, you know, when it comes to why are people feel the way we do about the public school system? And I think that gives, you know, it gives people a little bit of maybe not the, you know, the truth to, from a person to person, but a book there to give them some knowledge of, you know, what has happened in the past and what continues to, you know, keep our people from moving forward.
1: What does it mean to be part of creating something like this? That's not just a book or a class, but a space that, you know, people will be using for years in a lot of different ways.
6: Sure. It's being Indigenous. I'm a Grand Rapids public school. You know, I went to school here for 11 years. I graduated from a different school, but I was here 12 years and a half a year, but we never had this when I was in school. When I was in school, I was ashamed to be, you know, Native, and, you know, it wasn't something that we talk about now, you know. So nowadays, you know, we go into them schools and we talk about culture and identity, because that's important, a part of who we are. And I can understand, because I was in that place at one time, and to understand, you know, not to be able to read about yourself or read about, you know, the history of my people, it's brought me a long way with just being in this program and learning it. And the kids teach me too, you know, so we learn about each other. And it's nice to be able to see the community come together with just, I mean, like we have drawings on our walls from local, you know, artists, and we have, you know, just, it's amazing. I've never seen, this is my first experience with having a ribbon cutting, and, you know, and just, and the people definitely that started this library many, many years ago, you know, it's not something that just happens overnight. It's been in the making of, you know, for many years, but I hope someday that the library will be, you know, much bigger. And the more materials we have coming in, there's only so much room in here that we have. And so, yeah, it's wonderful. It's just wonderful. It's wonderful to be able to, I mean, we had a local artist come in and she brought a real live tree in here, and we have a real live tree in the library. Like, people are so creative. I mean, it's just so unique. It's so cool. And, you know, I just hope that the resources that we have in here are going to help our teachers, help our families, and, you know, especially our students, you know, that are wanting to, you know, I had a student the other day come in, and he's Apache, and we got Apache books because of this particular student, and he's going to be a senior next year. And he was like, what am I going to do? Like, you know, is my library going to have stuff? You can always come back to our library, you know, like we're an open door, you know, like, but it made me think, you know, like, you know, in a couple of years, he's going to be gone out of the district. And what is he, you know, is he going to be able to find himself in those libraries at the colleges that he's at? Who knows? But that might be a way to connect too, to see what they have and how we can make things, you know, across the board. So everybody's learning, you know, everybody has it.
1: Just a logistics question. You're in one building, and obviously Grand Rapids has a lot of different students from a lot of different places. Can you talk a little bit about who has access and how kids have access to the library?
6: Yeah, we use Library World, and that's what the district is hooked up with. And we have a system here. We just, all of our kids are in the system. All their parents are in the system, and anybody that we don't have in the system, we just add them in there. Right now we're in the process of setting up library hours, because I know this is just fairly new, and we want to make sure that things are going to run, you know, effectively. But right now it's the library is open for our parents and our teachers and our students. We wanted to try that out and see how that worked. And because a lot of times I think when kids take out books, they don't get returned right away. And a lot of these books in this library, you know, are important. I mean, all books are important, but we want to make sure that our library books come back. So we wanted to try a trial period with these books and see how things go until we open it up to our community. But that's the long-term goal, is for the community to have access as well.
1: There's such a complex problem for every librarian. You want people to love the books, but you also want them to love them enough that they'll want other people to have access to them as well.
6: Yeah, we have some books that we put up that were signed by authors, and so we didn't want, we have the copies below as well, but we got the, you know, signed ones up there. And it's nice because we have a lot of artists that come to Michigan and, you know, to the Kent County Grand Rapids Public Library. And so we've had some parents go to some of those events and, you know, get books signed, bring them back to our library. And I've been to a lot of workshops where I've picked up books from local authors, had them sign them and bring them back. So, I mean, there's a lot of material that you don't, you know, you don't find in a library, I guess, unless you're at one of these workshops, because there's so many, you know, artists out there. And it's, you know, it's unique. We probably have books in here that other libraries don't.
1: I know that this has been a big project, getting the library ready to be open in a wider sense to the community. But if you think about what you want for the library in 5 years or 10 years from now, what do you think success looks like for this room and this collection?
6: I think it's definitely, we have books already piling up that need to be put into the system. So I can tell you that it's going to get bigger. So I'm thinking probably a bigger space, most definitely. And I think with things that are happening with tribes, like on a daily basis, and tribes getting federally recognized, and tribes, you know, like wanting to get federally, I mean, things will change, you know, obviously history changes, but having that current information in here, you know, is definitely, we just have to stay up on top of that, because everyone has a story, you know, and a lot of our authors in here have their own stories.
1: Amy Westcott coordinates the Native American Education Program for Grand Rapids Public Schools, and she's been talking to us today from the new Native American Education Program Library. Amy Miigwetch, we really appreciate your sharing the thing that you've built with us.
6: Yeah, Miigwetch, and I appreciate you, you know, asking those questions and letting it get out there about our library. It's important to know about indigenous culture and all cultures. There's so many tribes out there. There's over 500 tribes that we are unaware of. You know, we always talk about our 12 federally recognized tribes, but we also have other tribes out there. So it's good that we all learn about each other.

That's all for Stateside for today. Our show's producers are Mike Blank, Ronia Cabansag, Michelle Jokish-Polo, and April Van Buren. Our senior producer is Mercedes Mejia, and the executive producer of Stateside is Laura Weber-Davis. Our interns are Molly Anderson and Astrid Code. Stateside's a production of Michigan Public. You can find out more about our work at michiganpublic.org. We're a broadcast service of the University of Michigan. Thank you so much for listening. We'll see you again tomorrow.

0: Hola, I am composer Elvio Barilari, your host for Fiesta. On our next program, we will feature Baroque music from Spain in the Indies. Gorgeous music from both sides of the Atlantic. Next on Fiesta.
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2: Good morning. It is 6 Eastern, 5 Central. I'm Nicole Walton, and this is Morning Edition for this Friday, the 8th day of May. Did I mention it's Friday? In the forecast for today, partly cloudy across the Upper Peninsula, highs 54 to 60. Mostly cloudy tonight, a few sprinkles through midnight, and a chance of rain showers late, lows 36 to 42. Tomorrow, partly cloudy skies, a chance of rain showers through early afternoon, highs 48 to 54. And for Sunday, partly cloudy with a slight chance of rain showers, highs will be in the upper 40s. Right now, Copper Harbor is 32, Iron Mountain 36, Sault Ste. Marie 33. And in Marquette, mostly cloudy skies and 31 degrees. We have a goal of $50,000 during our May pledge drive. Right now we've got $6,705, which is great because that is doubled. 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But we won't get $25,000 unless you give $25,000. 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The news is next.
3: Live from NPR News in Washington, I'm Korva Coleman. The U.S. military says it intercepted Iranian attacks on three U.S. Navy ships in the Strait of Hormuz yesterday. It also targeted sites responsible for attacking U.S. forces. Iranian state media say the country exchanged fire on an island in the strait. President Trump says the ceasefire is still holding, and he insists Iran wants a peace deal.
4: No, it's going. The talks are going very well, but they have to understand if it doesn't get signed, they're going to have a lot of pain. They want to sign it, I will tell you. They want to sign it a lot more than I do.
3: Trump wants any deal to include free passage through the strait. But data shipping firm Lloyd's List Intelligence says Iran has set up a new government agency to collect tolls and decide whether ships can even transit the strait. The government is poised to take the temperature of the U.S. job market. Hiring has been uneven in recent months, but NPR's Scott Horsley reports forecasters expect today's report from the Labor Department to show some moderation.
5: Economists think employers added somewhere between 50 and 75,000 jobs in April. That would be a slowdown compared to March's hiring rate, but it would be better than the average over the last 10 months. Economist Sarah House of Wells Fargo will also be watching what happened to wages during the month. Wage gains have been cooling off just as inflation and gas prices are heating up.
6: In terms of your real wages, that's basically getting wiped out by inflation right now.
5: Economists are also keeping an eye on the size of the workforce. It shrunk since this time last year as a result of the crackdown on immigration and baby boomer retirements. Scott Horsley, NPR News, Washington.
3: The Southern Poverty Law Center is pleading not guilty to federal criminal charges. NPR's Debbie Elliott reports the Alabama-based civil rights organization was arraigned yesterday.
7: The Southern Poverty Law Center's interim CEO, Brian Fair, entered the not guilty plea to charges including wire fraud, bank fraud, and conspiracy to commit money laundering. At issue is its work tracking hate groups. The U.S. Justice Department accuses the SPLC of fraudulently using some $3 million in donations to secretly pay informants in right-wing extremist groups, including the Ku Klux Klan. Fair says the allegations are politically motivated and provably wrong, and that information gathered from informants was used to dismantle hate groups. Acting U.S. Attorney Kevin Davidson says there's nothing vindictive about the prosecution. Debbie Elliott, NPR News, Montgomery.
3: The National Weather Service says three tornadoes hit southern Mississippi late Wednesday night. Authorities say 17 people were injured, but there were no fatalities. There was a lot of damage. That includes hundreds of homes, wrecked power lines, and downed trees. This is NPR.
2: 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It's 6:04 Eastern. Good morning. I'm Nicole Walton for Public Radio 90 News. The Daniel J. Kabasik Foundation has committed $1.4 million to a career and technical education housing partnership managed by InvestUP. BuildUP uses intermediate school districts and state-approved CTE construction trades programs to build homes in communities across the UP. Through the partnership, students gain experience in residential construction while helping to bring new single-family homes to market in areas that need them. BuildUP has already helped launch home construction projects through participating ISDs in Escanaba, Houghton, Hancock, Cedarville, Launce, and Manistique. Governor Gretchen Whitmer has ordered U.S. and Michigan flags within the state capitol complex to be lowered to half staff today to honor and remember former state representative Steve Adamini. The former rep was born in Marquette and graduated Negaunee High School in 1963. After earning a bachelor's degree in political science from the University of Michigan, Adamini went on to receive his law degree from U of M Law School. Prior to his time in the House, Adamini served on the Michigan Transportation Commission. Locally, he chaired the Airport Board and Democratic Party in Marquette County. He also served as the city and county attorney for Marquette and on the NMU Board of Trustees. Adamini died on April 29th. He was 81 years old. And Michigan Secretary of State Jocelyn Benson says there's a firewall between her and decisions regarding this year's gubernatorial election while she is running for governor. We have more from the Michigan Public Radio Network's Rick Pluta.
8: Benson outlined the plans in a letter to the chair of the Michigan Board of State Canvassers, a bipartisan elections panel. Benson says she will be kept in the dark about decisions regarding candidate petitions, ballot access controversies, and campaign finance complaints until they are made public by the Michigan Bureau of Elections. Benson is releasing these plans because she's seeking the Democratic Party nomination for governor. Benson says she developed the firewall rules in consultation with the Election Reformers Network, which has a list of best practices. Some Republicans have called for federal oversight of Michigan's elections because Benson is Michigan's top elections official. But it is not unusual for secretaries of state of both major parties to appear on the ballot while still serving in the office. I'm Rick Pluta.
2: It'll be partly cloudy today, highs 54 to 60. Right now, Escanaba 37. Menominee is 41, Manistee 31, and in Marquette, mostly cloudy and 31. 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
9: It's Morning Edition from NPR News. I'm A. Martinez in Culver City, California.
10: And I'm Leila Fadel in Washington, D.C. Good morning. The U.S. has been increasing its airstrikes on what it claims are narco-terrorists in the Eastern Pacific Ocean and the Caribbean. The Trump administration has publicly disclosed at least 56 airstrikes on boats, killing at least 190 people. There are also allegations of additional undisclosed strikes that survivors say were carried out by the U.S. and led to fishermen being detained and mistreated. In a few minutes, we'll hear from a Democrat on the House Armed Services and Foreign Affairs Committees about Congress's oversight of the attacks. We start with the latest.
9: NPR's South America correspondent Carrie Kahn is in Rio de Janeiro. I'll admit, Carrie, focusing on Iran has put this part of the world in the back of my mind a little bit.
11: Yes, there has been an uptick in strikes in recent weeks, which has brought this back in the news. But the information we're getting about them and the controversy about them, it just stays the same. Like the latest strike, which was on Tuesday, which the U.S.'s Southern Command says killed three men. As usual, the military posts a short video on social media and the same terse statement that those killed were members of what they say is a designated terrorist organization transiting along known narco trafficking routes, but no evidence or further information is provided. Legal experts say the strikes are extrajudicial killings and that even if the suspects are criminals under international law, the U.S. must interdict them and give them a trial, which has been U.S. policy for decades. President Trump says the U.S. is involved in a war, the war on drugs, and that these men are combatants and claims that they can be killed legally.
9: Carrie, there are also those allegations about other strikes. What are people saying?
11: Yes, there is disturbing testimony coming out of Ecuador about three strikes. The most documented was on a shrimp trawler off the Galapagos Islands that occurred on around March 26. In that case, human rights lawyer Fernando Bastias says that 20 fishermen gave testimony that their ship was attacked by an aircraft. Bastias says what happens next fits a pattern that has been observed in two incidents and possibly a third.
12: Una embarcación. Un buque estadounidense los intercepta, los obliga a subir.
11: After the attack, a ship from the United States then makes its way to the disabled vessel, and at gunpoint, the fishermen are forced on board the U.S. ship, he says. The men are then restrained, hoods are put over their heads, and according to these testimonies, they're then transported by sea for days with little food and water to El Salvador. Ultimately, the men were returned to Ecuador, where they are speaking out. And family members of a crew from a third incident back in January say they received messages of a similar attack underway, but haven't heard from their relatives since and fear they're dead or maybe still being held in El Salvador.
9: So, Carrie, what's the U.S. military saying about these allegations?
11: In a statement, Southcom tells NPR it has no knowledge of any of those incidents off Ecuador. The Trump administration insists the months-long action striking suspected drug trafficking boats are working. President Trump likes to cite numbers of lives saved from overdoses in the U.S. by killing these seafaring drug traffickers. But most drug overdoses in the USA are caused by fentanyl, which is not trafficked on the seas from South America. And these are mostly ferry cocaine. And even the South Command General Francis Donovan doubts the strike's efficacy. He told a Senate Armed Services Committee in March that, quote, boat strikes aren't the answer.
9: That's NPR's Carrie Kahn in Rio de Janeiro. Thanks, Carrie.
11: You're welcome.
10: Representative Bill Keating of Massachusetts is one of the Democrats in Congress criticizing these attacks against boats in the Pacific and Caribbean. He serves on the House Armed Services Committee and the Foreign Affairs Committee, and he joins me now. Good morning and welcome to the program.
13: Good morning, Layla, and thank you for having me and having attention on this matter because it's critical. This is activity by the U.S. government that should not be occurring.
10: Do you feel like it hasn't been getting the attention it deserves?
13: I believe at the time, even in Congress, when these strikes were first reported and some of the spoke out afterwards, there was great concern on both sides of the aisle. Mm-hmm. But with so many things today, the attention span of the public that's just getting the zone flooded with so many things, including the war in Iran, it's forgotten, but it shouldn't be. This is something that our own, there's one instance I'd like to talk about where I think the public might remember. That's when a boat was struck and there was a second strike. But after the first, two fishermen were hanging, clinging to wreckage, helpless. And the military put out the first video, but they refused to put out the second, which showed them after many, many minutes deciding to kill the other two. And there's no reason that should not have come out. The American public, if they had seen that second
10: And you've strike, seen that video.
13: I have seen it, yes. But it's classified for no reason. It's the same sources and method as the first video of that strike, the first strike that was given.
10: How much oversight has Congress had over these strikes?
13: Well, the Armed Services Committee has, you know, discussed this. We've had classified. I used my time one-on-one with Secretary Hegseth as an opportunity to make him accountable for this. You know, this continues. I mean, this just happened again this week. Some of these boats are like the little boats you would see off of where I represent Cape Cod, 30, 35 foot boats. And mm-hmm. and in the instance that you referenced, the Don Marco off of Ecuador, they just got through a long day of fishing and they had swordfish and albacore. They had finished it when all of a sudden these drones just attacked their vessel, you know, causing damage, causing injury, and frightening them. Then our military boarded that ship at gunpoint, put black hoods over their heads, handcuffed them, scrubbed their social media, scrubbed their phones, even drank their beer, and then took them away for days and had to release them because there was nothing there. So when the military is just saying without any verification that these are just these are drug trafficking boats, clearly, they're not. There was another instance where they did an attack.
10: If I could just jump in here to ask about something you said to Defense Secretary Pete Hegseth during the hearing last week. You said the administration's claims about drugs are a, quote, phony rationale for the strikes. What do you believe their objective is here?
13: Well, I think their objective at the time was geared to Venezuela, and it was geared to regime change. It was geared towards having the drug cartels, the drug organizations that work there, put pressure on Maduro, trying to create unrest and have an overthrow of Maduro, trying to do something internally. So that's what I believe it started out as. The rationale to the American people was this is fentanyl. President Trump saying each one of these vessels, each one of these little boats that are wiped out and the people killed will save 35,000 American lives. That's just made up out of thin air.
10: You said these attacks are, quote, pirating American values also during that hearing. What do you mean by that?
13: Well, importantly, America's a leader and it has to continue to be a leader in maintaining norms and values, even in times of war. The Department of Defense has a manual called the Law of War Manual. In that manual, they tried to give, you know, instruction to our own military as to what's a war crime and what's a not a war crime. Mm-hmm. The very example of that second strike where people are helplessly clinging to wreckage, that's – and if they're attacked and killed, by the definition in our own manual, that is a war crime. So what we saw by our own – definition militarily was a war crime. And the rationale given there, they had to show there was some kind of valid threat that exists from two people clinging to wreckage. Now, I can't get into what they explained to me because it was classified, but it was, as I mentioned at the hearing, BS.
10: Now, you're describing two of dozens of strikes. Do you believe that other war crimes were possibly committed in the other strikes that the U.S. carried out?
13: The thing is, we don't know because they were just taking the word of the military saying this is narco trafficking. And they're using just like a shifting, like a three card Monte, the shifting. Well, this is a norm and a war crime. This isn't. But this isn't really a war. You can't do that. And here's the thing that concerns me greatly for our own servicemen and women that are serving. When the U.S. Stoops to these low norms, at killing people, like situations when our own military is in a vulnerable situation, a helpless situation, then those norms can be used against our own military. You know, that's something John McCain warned us against repeatedly, given his experience. And it's somehow it's just forgotten. Our own tenets in our own war manuals are being forgotten. And Americans are committing American military is committing war crimes by its own definition.
10: We just heard from our correspondent, Carrie Kahn, about the allegations from a group of Ecuadorian fishermen who say they were attacked by an aircraft and then detained at gunpoint by soldiers on a U.S. ship. Have you been briefed on this incident?
13: I've asked, you know, in terms of what the justification is on the second strike. I brought that directly, that's this instance with the Don Marco that you're referring to, directly to Secretary Hegseth at the hearing using the very...
10: I'm referring to these recent allegations of the Ecuadorian fishermen that say they were detained at gunpoint, mistreated.
13: That's what I brought right to Secretary Hegseth's face at the hearing. Hello?
10: Congressman? Yes.
13: Yes.
10: Go ahead.
13: So I brought that directly to his face. We want answers to those situations. Given the fact that other people were released in the past, given the fact that the people that are killed never get the chance, this is something that is extrajudicial killings by the United States military.
10: We'll have to leave it there. Congressman Bill Keating, Democrat of Massachusetts, thank you for your time.
13: Thank you, Layla.
10: We invited officials from the Trump administration to join us to discuss the boat strikes, but did not hear back. Those invitations remain open.
14: It is 6:19. Good morning. I'm Nicole Walton in the studio with Tammy Johnson. And let me get your thingy doodle. Dun, dun, dun. There we go.
15: Good morning.
14: It was left on TV 13. So,
15: Okay.
14: We simulcast, yes. So anyway, 6:19. Good morning, Nicole Walton and Tammy Johnson. And we've got $6,705 in the pot already. We've got a goal of $50,000, and we still have that challenge grant going. So call right now. We know lots of people are up. 906-227-9668.
15: I agree. There are a lot of people up and about this morning. I can attest to that as I picked up the donuts from Huron Mountain Bakery this morning. Thank you to Huron Mountain Bakery and their incredible staff. But going back to why we're here, and that is because we need to get some contributions. We need to pay our bills. The only way we do that is through our community stepping up and giving just a little bit. And as you said, Nicole, we have that pledge challenge grant from an anonymous donor in Marquette. Very gracious, gave us up to $25,000, and we'll match dollar for dollar.
14: We'll match dollar for dollar, but that means dollars have to come in first.
15: That's right.
14: We don't automatically get $25,000. It's as much as you give, we get. So if we get $25,000 from our listeners, then we've hit our goal because that is matched. And bing, $50,000. So call right now, 906-227-9668 or WNMUFM.org. 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It's all for you. Yes, it is. It is now 6:21.
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9: It's Morning Edition from NPR News. I'm Amy Martinez.
10: And I'm Leila Fadil. Nature documentary fans were in London's Trafalgar Square on Thursday, dressed up like bumblebees, tigers, and lions.
17: In the jungle, the mighty jungle, the lion sleeps tonight.
10: They were there to celebrate the wildlife expert and climate change campaigner David Attenborough, who turns 100 today. NPR's Lauren Freyer has this appreciation.
18: David Attenborough was already age 30, though wearing what looks like a Boy Scout uniform, when in 1956 he wrestled a Burmese python on TV.
19: It's important to grab his tail as soon as you grab his head. Otherwise, he'll wrap his great coils around you and give you a very nasty squeeze.
18: He cuddled gorillas in Rwanda.
20: There is more meaning and mutual understanding in exchanging a glance with a gorilla than any other animal I know.
18: And he once got pounced on by a lusty capercaillie grouse in the Scottish Highlands.
20: He is so charged up, this being the breeding season, that he'll display to almost anything, including me. No doubt.
18: He's explored mating rituals of fireflies.
20: The sexual signals of the fireflies.
18: Blue whales.
20: I can see its tail.
0: just under my boat here. And it's coming up. It's coming up.
18: And Galapagos tortoises, some of whom are even older than him. He collected fossils as a kid, studied zoology at Cambridge, got drafted into the Royal Navy in 1947, and then had a whole career as a BBC manager before moving on screen only when someone else got ill. Sharmila Chowdhury was 15 when she first saw one of his films in the cinema in her native India.
21: There was this man showing me all these extraordinary creatures, from tiny protozoans to strange sea cucumbers.
18: It changed her life. She too decided to study zoology and went all the way to a PhD. She moved to the UK, met her teenage idol, and then got hired by him. Last year, Chowdhury produced the film Wild London, in which Attenborough, then aged 99, shimmies on his belly to get eye to eye with a spiny hedgehog.
21: You know, we call him the animal whisperer, the little peregrine chick in Wild London. It was screaming its little head off. And then David said, now, you know, it's all right. And this little bird leaned back, looked up at David, and just seemed to know it's going to be all right.
18: It's kind of like what he does to us all. Stop commuters on a busy London street and they'll wax poetic about memories from childhood and that iconic hushed voice.
22: Sunday afternoons watching Planet Earth with my dad growing up.
23: We connect his voice with nature. He's a good person. And at the moment, that's really rare.
24: He's just likable. He can inform you, make you cry at some iguanas being chased by snakes. So I think the world is a better place because of him.
18: Those were commuters Liam Wall, Andriana Naidu, and Chris Demeto with birthday greetings for the big man.
24: I hope this gets it. Thank you so much for everything you've done to David. We love you. Happy birthday.
23: Oh, happy birthday, and I wish you so many more for my sake. And the grandchildren I hope to have.
22: Happy birthday, David Attenborough. Let's go another 100.
18: Lauren Freyer, NPR News, London.
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1: The protest, but I kept saying, Mom, I'm going out there.
2: I remember sitting straight up because I didn't expect for you to say that to me.
1: It's in our blood. I didn't want to hide. I was so angry at watching what happened. I didn't care if I was shot by the rubber bullet, even though I was.
2: Excuse me, back up. Did you say you were shot?
1: I was shot by the rubber bullet.
2: I wish I would have known that.
1: Why didn't you want me to go out there?
2: So we come from the zip code 53206 in Milwaukee, right?
1: Yeah.
2: That zip code incarcerates more Black men than any other in the nation. So I was determined to get you out of that environment. I work part-time, and I would save part of my paycheck to apply for law schools in Minneapolis. And I feel guilty. I worked so hard for you to not see this, but I'll bring you right to the doorstep of where it was happening.
1: Don't feel guilty, Mom. You know, I think you did an amazing job. Now I can go out and make a difference. You know, I always call you if I need some help.
2: Good answer, but just telling me you're going to do it again.
1: Yes, if it's needed.
2: Hopefully we don't have to cross that bridge. But I notice now that you speak up for yourself. And what I love about that the most is that if I'm not here tomorrow, you'll be able to take care of yourself. I'm proud of you.
1: I love you, Mom.
2: I love you, son.
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5: 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And only recently have they begun to grade a key ingredient of chocolate, cacao.
6: A lot of the cacao producers live under poverty limits. And so there are a lot of economical challenges.
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7: Today at 4 on Public Radio 90. 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Good morning, Nicole and Tammy here. 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
8: That's so right, Nicole.
7: It ain't going to happen. 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
8: And if you are a regular fan or regular listener of Morning Edition or All Things Considered, or even the news programs on the Weekend Edition, then please consider just giving just a little bit to support those programs, because the news is our most expensive programming and we do need support for that. 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Mm-hmm. 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
8: And I'd like to say a big thank you to Joan Chatty of Calumet, who gave online.
7: Thank you,
8: Joan, so much for that. And Joan picked up a day sponsorship as

0: as well. So
1: awesome.
0: If you are looking to get a day sponsorship, we do have some days that are starting to sell out. Memorial Day is one of those days. Mm-hmm. Call us right now and get a pack of five. And then if you're not quite ready with the dates, call us back and we can get the dates when you have that all set up.
1: And then when you get that package of five, that's for $415. So it's like getting the fifth one for only $15. Yeah. It really is a deal. And a couple more day sponsors and we'll roll over that $7,000 mark. And Joan's donation is going to be matched.
0: That's right.
1: By our anonymous person in Marquette who said they will match up to $25,000. So I don't know why the phones aren't ringing off the hook right now, because if I were to be giving to something, either, you know, some kind of charity, say a shelter, an animal shelter. I'm a big fan of animals, as everybody knows. You know, and if I were to give $100 and that were to be matched, I would be giving lots of money right now.
0: I would be giving everything that I could so that that organization could benefit from that challenge grant.
1: Exactly. 906-227-9668. We know that some people cannot give at this point in time. And that is, of course, completely fine and understandable. These are tough times for people. Mm-hmm. But there are those who can give and who love public radio and have never given before. So we're talking to you right now. Give online at WNMUFM.org. Take a look at our thank you gifts.
0: And we have a brand new Public Radio 90 picnic blanket for a gift of $150. You can get the fleece blanket with waterproof backing. It's 78 inches by 55 inches. Has a drawstring carrying case with the Public Radio 90 logo.
1: Yep.
0: Perfect for going into summer. You need a picnic blanket or a blanket for the 4th of July to set on the grass.
1: Yeah.
0: So it'll fit your family of four quite comfortably, or you can wrap it around you and stay warm if it is going to be that cool summer.
1: I don't know. The temperatures seem to be going up and down and up and down. I went to Walmart yesterday and it was snowing.
0: Yes.
1: I think I was laughing hysterically. People could hear me in the parking lot. I don't know. If you did, that was me. 906-227-9668 is the number to call. Let's get those phones ringing on this Friday morning. I can see light out, so we're getting into summer. Thanks to everybody who's called so far.
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3: It's Morning Edition from NPR News. I'm Leila Fadel in Washington, D.C.
4: And I'm A. Martinez in Culver City, California. Tennessee is the first state to redraw its congressional map after the Supreme Court's move last week to weaken protections against racial discrimination in redistricting under the Voting Rights Act.
3: Yeah, Tennessee's legislature passed it and the governor signed it into law on Thursday. It carves up a majority black district, eliminating the state's last Democratic House seat. It's part of a wave of Republican-led states that have redrawn voting maps ahead of the midterm elections. President Trump kicked off the national redistricting race last year.
4: Joining us for member station WPLN in Nashville this morning is Mariana Bacquiao. So what can you tell us about the new congressional map in Tennessee?
5: Well, the biggest change is to the city of Memphis, a majority black district that up until last week had been protected under part of the Voting Rights Act. Now the city will be split into three different congressional districts, and it means all nine of the state's U.S. House seats are more likely to go to Republicans. Protesters from the state's blue cities argue that this will take away the voice of voters who support Democrats, roughly a third of the state's population. Some Republicans agreed in their own way. We had a few no votes and a few who abstained, but by and large, the state's Republican supermajority was on board with Trump's redistricting plan. Memphis's 9th congressional district was pretty compact. Now it will stretch nearly 300 miles from the border with Mississippi in the western corner of the state to the edge of Nashville in the middle of the state.
4: Okay, so what's been the early reaction?
5: The NAACP has filed a petition to challenge the map. They've argued that this is too close to the election to change the maps. People could be confused about what district they're even in. But across the country, mid-decade redistricting efforts have survived in court, so far at least. Republicans have said this is strictly partisan and partisan gerrymandering is legal. This is what State Representative Jason Zachary had to say yesterday during the floor debate.
6: This map was drafted based on politics, based on population, and the opportunity for the first time in history for us to send an entire Republican delegation from Tennessee to represent the state in Washington, D.C.
5: The protesters who came to Nashville from Memphis for demonstrations yesterday said, "You can't really consider this without the context of race and the obstacles that have historically stopped Black voters from casting a ballot." One protester, Tequila Johnson, addressed the crowd by invoking Tennessee's history as the birthplace of the Ku Klux Klan and Nashville's history as the first city to desegregate lunch counters.
7: So don't you dare let nobody tell you we don't have hope because we are red state. You can't have Tennessee as a movement state. Yeah.
5: Even though they see this as a setback, protesters say what really matters is who comes out to vote in November.
4: Now, Tennessee is the first state to do this after the Supreme Court ruling. Doesn't look like it's going to be the last. What states could possibly be next?
5: Yeah, just in the last few days, Republicans in states across the South, Louisiana, Alabama, and South Carolina are rushing to redistrict congressional maps. That's on top of redistricting that started last year when President Trump asked states to redraw maps to give Republicans an edge.
4: Mariana Bacquiao from WPLN, thank you very much.
5: Thank you.
3: During his first presidential campaign, Donald Trump's Twitter feed seemed inescapable. His chaotic posts hijacked news cycles. More than 10 years later, and the president's social media posts are a daily fact of life. Some become major stories, like when he insulted the Pope or when he mocked Islam and used an expletive on Easter morning. But most of his thousands of posts can be hard to keep up with. So NPR White House correspondent Danielle Kurtzleben wanted to know what he's saying when many people aren't paying attention. And she analyzed months of Truth Social posts to tell us what he's been saying. And she joins me now. Hey, Danielle.
8: Good morning.
3: So how did you go about this project?
8: Well, with the help of our data visualization team at NPR, I compiled the first 4 months of Trump's Truth Social posts this year into one spreadsheet. That's more than 2,000 posts. And then I went through one by one and categorized them. I looked at topic. So is this post about Iran? Is it about Greenland? About the ballroom? And also the type of post. Is any given post an endorsement? Is it an attack? Is it just a repost?
3: Okay, so a lot of work there. What did you find?
8: Well, first off, it's no surprise that our president is extremely online. Yeah. We all knew that. But what's striking is the scope of the onlineness. He's been averaging around 19 posts per day. And a lot of them are videos or pictures he's grabbing from social media site X. So he's apparently got his eyes on both social networks and maybe more. Now, as for topics, none are super surprising. His top areas are current elections, like when he endorses a candidate. He also posts a lot about Iran and the economy. But really, a big point of this project was to get a sense of where his attention is.
3: What do you mean?
8: Well, I looked at March 1st as an example. That's the day after the U.S. bombed Iran. That day, he, yes, posted about the war, but he also posted, for example, a video making fun of Mitch McConnell. He made a dozen posts showing other people praising his State of the Union address, a speech that had happened 5 days earlier. He also posted an article from 2024 about how Lady Gaga's father endorsed him in the presidential election. So he had a lot of things on his mind that day. Mm. And if you zoom out from there, you see even more about where his attention is broadly. He posted more than 70 times this year about how he still thinks the 2020 election was rigged. Of course, that is a lie. And that's more than he posted about tariffs, more than he even posted about the SAVE Act, which is a bill he's been relentlessly promoting. It would require voter ID, among other things. One more example. He posted about agriculture and farmers 4 times over those 4 months. That's less than half as often as he posted about comedian Bill Maher.
3: Huh.
8: So again, maybe it's not surprising how much his attention is on his grievances, but it's really telling to see it quantified.
3: You know, Trump doesn't just post about grievances or share other people's praise online. He also announces official business on social media. Nominations, tariffs, developments in the war with Iran. What effects does his posting have on the real world?
8: Well, of course, it depends on the topic and what he's saying. At the very least, like with tariffs, it's introduced massive unpredictability into the business world. I should add here that Caroline Leavitt, the White House press secretary, has told us that in response to my questions, that Truth Social is, quote, the most powerful and popular social media platform in the world because it serves as President Trump's authentic voice. But I talked to John Bolton, who was national security advisor during Trump's first term, and he said he thinks the president's posting is negatively affecting Iran negotiations.
9: The very ferocity of his tweets. Just tell the Iranians, if we just be patient a little while longer, he's just going to flip right out entirely. And he wants out, so we're going to drag it out and get every concession we can from him. I don't understand why he can't see that.
8: So Trump's posts, yeah, they have serious consequences.
3: You can read more of NPR's Danielle Kurtzleben's full story on the thousands of posts she went through at NPR.org. Danielle, thanks for doing this work.
8: Of course.
3: This is NPR News.
0: It's 6:42 Eastern. Good morning. I'm Nicole Walton for Public Radio 19 News. The Department of Natural Resources has established new slot limits for walleye on Lake Independence and Teal Lake in Marquette County. Possession season for walleye in inland waters opens Friday, May 15th, and anglers should be aware of a regulation change for walleye on those two waters. Walleye from 18 to 23 inches must be released. The minimum size limit for possession remains at 15 inches. The daily possession limit for walleye on these waters also remains at 5 fish. However, only one of those 5 walleye can be more than 23 inches long. Information about the new limits can be found in the 2026 Michigan Fishing Regulations. And the nonprofit at the center of a legislative grant scandal is now suing the state. The Michigan Public Radio Network's Colin Jackson has more.
10: In 2023, the nonprofit Global Link International received the first half of a $20 million grant from the state. The money, directed by lawmakers, flowed through the Michigan Economic Development Corporation, or MEDC. It was meant to bring in international business, but concerns arose over the Global Link director's $500,000 salary and other spending. That led the MEDC to cancel the grant in March of last year and demand unspent funds back. This week, the Michigan Attorney General's office charged Global Link's director with several felonies related to the grant spending. The same day as the charges were announced, Global Link sued the state to have the grant restored. Global Link's lawyers argue the grant gave the organization broad discretion to spend its funds. The MEDC declined to comment. I'm Colin Jackson.
0: It'll be partly cloudy across the Upper Peninsula today. Highs 54 to 60. Right now in Gwin, it's 28. Houghton is also 28. Ishpeming, 29. And in Marquette, partly cloudy skies and 32 degrees. Getting a day sponsor means that you can say happy birthday to a loved one or happy anniversary, or you can promote an event. For a pledge of $100, your message is read 3 times during the day of your choice. Call us right now to get one, 906-227-9668.
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3: It's Morning Edition from NPR News. I'm Leila Fadel.
4: And I'm A. Martinez. One of the nation's largest bowling alley chains is facing a class action lawsuit. A group of bowlers from across the country sued Lucky Strike Entertainment, formerly known as the Bowlero Corporation, in a federal court in Seattle. Katya Schwenk is a reporter for The Lever and is following the case. So, Katya, what argument is this lawsuit making?
11: Yeah, so, you know, this lawsuit was filed by a collection of avid bowlers, for the most part just regular people who love bowling, who say that Lucky Strike over the past decade has launched a anti-competitive scheme to purchase bowling alleys across the country. And, you know, in order to raise prices on consumers, and in doing so has violated antitrust laws and consumer protection laws.
4: So according to the suit, how did Lucky Strike maybe change the experience for bowlers nationwide?
11: Right. So, you know, I think it's easy to imagine, like, you know, your old school local bowling alley, you know, which, you know, humble, cheap food, cheap beer, you know, family friendly. And what, you know, these bowlers are saying in their new lawsuit is that, you know, when Lucky Strike comes in, they really, you know, not only are buying these independent bowling centers, but are really changing their character in part to improve its profits. So, you know, Lucky Strike really brands itself as like an entertainment company. It claims that it wants to be like a mini Disney. And so when Lucky Strike buys many of these independent bowling alleys, you know, the lawsuit says that it brings in, you know, loud music, you know, the cheap beer is replaced by more expensive cocktails, and it does things like, you know, allegedly cut maintenance and operating hours, all to, you know, pad its bottom line. And, you know, it's a playbook that, you know, Wall Street or private equity backed companies have used in other industries too, and now it seems that it's coming to bowling.
4: Now, in a statement to NPR, Lucky Strike called the lawsuit meritless and said they are confident in their conduct, the law, and will, quote, defend this case vigorously and to the fullest. What are the bowlers who brought this lawsuit calling on Lucky Strike to actually do?
11: Yeah, so they're asking, you know, not only for damages, but also for the court to, you know, unwind some of these purchases. You know, in some markets, Lucky Strike owns, you know, as much as 95% of the market share. So, you know, that obviously reduces choice. You know, if Lucky Strike is your only option, you know, you're sort of forced to go there. There's less competition. So, you know, these consumers are asking for these purchases to be rolled back. They're also asking for Lucky Strike to, you know, divest from its ownership of the Professional Bowling Association, which is sort of the premier organization, you know, for bowling as a sport, which, you know, Lucky Strike, when it was known as Bowlero, bought a few years back. So they're really trying to bring back, you know, power to the independent bowling center and hopefully make bowling a more competitive market.
4: That's Katya Schwenk with the independent investigative news outlet, The Lever. Thanks a lot for your reporting on this.
11: Thanks so much for having me.
0: It's 6:49 Eastern. Guess what? It's Friday. It means it's a really good day to give to Public Radio 90. Nicole and Tammy here. We're not asking you to give hundreds of thousands of dollars. How about starting with $5 a month? Break it up into the installment plan. Put it on a credit card. We take Visa, MasterCard, Discover, and American Express. 906-227-9668 is the number to call.
12: And if you can become a sustaining member at $5 a month, that's $60 a year. That's $120 for us with this matching gift that we have. We have a challenge that was issued by an anonymous donor in the city of Marquette who recognizes how important it is to have an independent media system in place, a system that is not owned by one or two conglomerates, and controlling all of the speech and all of the stories that you hear.
0: And that is why public media was created in the first place. Yes.
13: So guess what? We're achieving our mission. Now we just have to pay for it.
0: That's right. And paying for that means, you know, a lot of dollars. Mm-hmm. Our programming is very expensive. We have some that we can get at no charge, but there are some programs, your news programs, your Wait, Wait, Don't Tell Me programs, those cost us a lot of money. And we're just asking every single person to give just a little bit. Become a member today, 906-227-9668.
13: I give through the NMU payroll deduction system, yes, as do you. And if we've got a lot of people from Northern, and I'm sure we do, who listen, time to give. You know,
0: that's
13: this
0: right.
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14: From Marketplace, I'm Sabri Benishore. Yesterday, the Court of International Trade ruled that President Trump's latest round of tariffs are illegal. These were the 10% tariffs the administration imposed after the previous batch of tariffs was also ruled illegal by the Supreme Court. But this latest ruling is narrow. It only blocks the tariffs for a couple of companies in the state of Washington, and these tariffs expire anyway in July. After that, the administration is preparing a whole new batch of more long-term import taxes. Meanwhile, U.S. businesses, who, reminder, are the ones paying these tariffs, are getting tossed around on the waves. Just before we got this ruling, we checked in with one of those businesses to see how the refund process was going for the first round. Rachel Rosner is the owner and founder of Eldon Street Tea Shop in Reston, Virginia. Rachel, nice to talk to you again.
16: Hi, Sabri. Thanks for having me on.
14: You sell tea. There are not a lot of places you can grow tea in the U.S., so you got to import. How disruptive, remind everyone, were the tariffs for you last year?
16: The tariffs were very disruptive. This is the first time ever that a full tariff on tea had ever been in existence. And so it was very impactful because we get 100% of our tea from overseas, especially if you're wanting more specific kinds of tea, different varietals. You can only get that overseas in specific regions around the world. And so with the global tariffs, it was very impactful for our business.
14: Now, last time we talked, you were mulling over whether it would be possible or worthwhile to try and get a refund on tariffs. Where did you end up landing on that?
16: We're still mulling it over. We have begun looking at the process. It is a lot of headache and it is a lot of uncertainty. I have a couple other business owner acquaintances who have gone through the process, who have said that the process online has been fairly streamlined and easy. However, they really haven't had any communication since they filled out the application. So they're kind of in limbo. They don't know what they're going to be getting. They don't know when they're going to be getting it. And so they just kind of feel like it was for nothing at this point.
14: Some businesses had to take out loans to pay for tariffs or front load imports so they were interest, or they had to pay consultants to help them figure out their supply chains. These are costs that are not going to get refunded with tariffs, which is a long way of asking, you know, do refunds or eventual lower prices for you mean you can lower prices for your customers?
16: Yes, I will definitely say, just to continue with your last question, that also the shipping situation with the gas prices has not lowered our costs either. So that's like an added on right now to what we had to pay in tariffs plus extra shipping costs for getting tea here. And so it's all playing into each other. We did have to take out a loan, a small loan, to cover some of the tariff costs. And yeah, that is not covered through the refund process, and we still have to pay that back.
14: Rachel Rosner is owner and founder of Eldon Street Tea Shop in Reston, Virginia. Thank you.
16: Thank you. Thank you for having me on.
14: All right, let's do the numbers. Brent crude is down very slightly. It's at $100 a barrel. Dow, S&P, and NASDAQ futures are all up in the 3 to 7 tenths% range, with Dow futures up 156 points. The yield on the 10-year Treasury is 4.38%. Instagram will stop encrypting private messages between users starting today. That means Meta will be able to see everyone's DMs. Meta had been criticized by child safety groups and law enforcement for allowing encrypted messaging.
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14: There are 16 host cities for the 2026 FIFA World Cup, and about a dozen of them will be in the U.S. The rest are in Canada and Mexico. And while the event has been expected to bring waves of fans to see to these cities, boosting tourism, a report out this week from the American Hotel and Lodging Association suggests the reality is a little more nuanced than that. While hoteliers in some cities, including Atlanta and Miami, are reporting that demand has exceeded expectations, other markets, including Kansas City, are saying the pace of bookings is not as high as they'd hoped. Marketplace's Carla Javier called up some hotels to see how things are playing out.
17: At the Fontaine Hotel in Kansas City, General Manager Stephen Jenkins expected more bookings starting in February or so.
18: I think we may have been slightly too optimistic with our outlook in the sense of timing.
17: In fact, bookings just started picking up more recently.
18: We've probably doubled our occupancy over the past 3 to 4 weeks or so, which has been a nice relief for us here.
17: Jenkins says the hotel adjusted its marketing strategy, targeting potential guests in the Midwest who can drive in more last minute.
18: To be completely frank, it may cause us an extra gray hair or two, but as long as we're able to do all we can to capture those bookings, then we will be just fine.
17: Stay Pineapple operates hotels in a handful of the World Cup cities, including Seattle, Boston, New York, and San Francisco. President Dina Balland says,
19: currently, we're tracking about 10% above what we anticipated and budgeted for.
17: Though she says those expectations were already fairly reserved.
19: There's multiple things going on in the world right now that are just suppressing demand. The war in Iran, the gas prices, overall inbound travel into the U.S. internationally is down.
17: And as Balland points out, some bookings will just have to be last minute, because who might want to watch, say, the July 6th match in Seattle will depend on which teams make it that far. I'm Carla Javier for Marketplace.
14: Our executive producer is Nancy Fargali. Our digital team includes Antoinette Brock, Emily McCune, and Dylan Mietinen. Our engineers are Brian Allison, Sam Keenan, and David Schreck. And in New York, I'm Sabri Benishore with the Marketplace Morning Report. From APM, American Public Media.
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0: Good morning. It is 7 Eastern, 6 Central. I'm Nicole Walton, and this is Morning Edition for this Friday, the 8th day of May. No, I'm not happy it's Friday at all. In the forecast, partly cloudy today, highs 50 to 60, mostly cloudy tonight. A few sprinkles through midnight and a chance of rain showers late. Lows 36 to 42. And partly cloudy for Saturday, a chance of rain showers through early afternoon, highs 48 to 54. Right now in Escanaba, it is 37. Nagani, 31. Manistique is 31. And in Marquette, we've got some patchy fog, partly cloudy, and 32 degrees. 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
2: Live from NPR News in Washington, I'm Corva Coleman. Iran says its naval commandos have seized an oil tanker. It did not say where, but the statement says the seizure was for attempting to undermine Iranian interests. This comes after Iran and the U.S. military traded fire last night for the second time this week. Tennessee has approved new congressional maps. It's part of President Trump's plan to create more Republican seats in Congress. From member station WPLN, Mariana Bacallao reports the effort drew widespread protests.
3: Hundreds chanted No Jim Crow 2.0 and shame as lawmakers met to approve new maps splitting Memphis and its majority black voting bloc into three districts, one of which spans nearly 300 miles. The old district was contained to the city of Memphis. Republican supporters of the move say it would give the state a chance to have all its nine House members be from the GOP. To pass the new maps, the legislature first had to strike down a 50-year-old law that barred mid-decade redistricting. The quick turnaround time could impact voters in the military and overseas. For NPR News, I'm Mariana Bacallao in Nashville.
2: Public health experts are raising concern about why the U.S. government has not had a more public response to the hantavirus outbreak that started on a cruise ship. NPR's Gabriella Emanuel reports.
4: The Centers for Disease Control and Prevention sent out a brief email on Wednesday saying they are monitoring the response and coordinating with international partners without specifics. Jeannie Morazzo, head of the Infectious Disease Society of America, says she would have expected press conferences, a health alert, and likely a team sent to help in the investigation.
5: We have seen large-scale funding and workforce cuts made in the last year. So all of these things are having really profound ripple effects.
4: The World Health Organization says their teams have been in regular contact with the U.S. and getting technical advice. The CDC did not immediately respond to NPR's request for comment. Gabriella Emanuel, NPR News.
2: The U.S. has stepped up the number of boat strikes it has carried out in the Caribbean and the Eastern Pacific. These have killed nearly 200 people. President Trump says he is attacking drug trafficking, but he does not provide evidence to support the allegation. NPR's Carrie Kahn has more.
6: President Trump likes to cite numbers of lives saved from overdoses in the U.S. by killing these seafaring drug traffickers. But most drug overdoses in the U.S. are caused by fentanyl, which is not trafficked on the seas from South America. And even the South Command General Francis Donovan doubts the strike's efficacy. He told a Senate Armed Services Committee in March that, quote, boat strikes aren't the answer.
2: NPR's Carrie Kahn reporting. 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
0: 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It's 7:04 Eastern. Good morning. I'm Nicole Walton for Public Radio 90 News. The Daniel J. Kabasek Foundation has committed $1.4 million to a career and technical education housing partnership.
7: 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Governor Gretchen Whitmer has ordered U.S. and Michigan flags within the state capitol complex to be lowered to half-staff today to honor and remember former state representative Stephen Adamini. He was born in Marquette and graduated Nagani High School in 1963. After earning a bachelor's degree in political science from the University of Michigan, Adamini went on to receive his law degree from U of M Law School. Prior to his time in the House, Adamini served on the Michigan Transportation Commission. Locally, he chaired the Airport Board and Democratic Party in Marquette County. He also served as a city and county attorney for Marquette and on the NMU Board of Trustees. Adamini died on April 29th. He was 81 years old. And Michigan Secretary of State Jocelyn Benson says there is a firewall between her and decisions regarding this year's gubernatorial election while she's running for governor. We have the story from the Michigan Public Radio Network's Rick Pluta.
8: Benson outlined the plans in a letter to the chair of the Michigan Board of State Canvassers, a bipartisan elections panel. Benson says she will be kept in the dark about decisions regarding candidate petitions, ballot access controversies, and campaign finance complaints until they are made public by the Michigan Bureau of Elections. Benson is releasing these plans because she's seeking the Democratic Party nomination for governor. Benson says she developed the firewall rules in consultation with the Election Reformers Network, which has a list of best practices. Some Republicans have called for federal oversight of Michigan's elections because Benson is Michigan's top elections official. But it is not unusual for secretaries of state of both major parties to appear on the ballot while still serving in the office. I'm Rick Pluta.
7: Partly cloudy today, highs 54 to 60. Right now, Gwynn is 28, Menominee 41, Manistique 31, and Dinmarquette 32. 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Call Max Graves right now at 906-227-9668. It's 707 Eastern.
9: It's Morning Edition from NPR News. I'm Leila Fadel in Washington, D.C.
10: And I'm A. Martinez in Culver City, California. For a second time this week, the U.S. and Iran traded fire.
9: The U.S. military says three Navy ships came under attack Thursday as they moved through waters near Iran. U.S. Central Command says it responded by attacking Iranian missile and drone strikes. And this morning, Iran's Revolutionary Guard said its naval commando seized a tanker for attempting to undermine Iranian interests without elaborating. Coming up, we'll speak with the top Democrat on the House Armed Services Committee about what Congress is doing to push the Trump administration to wind down the war. We begin with the latest developments from the region.
10: NPR international correspondent Haya Batraoui is in Dubai. Tell us, what else do we know about what happened last night in the Gulf?
11: Yes, this is the first report of U.S. airstrikes on Iranian soil since the ceasefire a month ago. CENTCOM says it responded to, quote, unprovoked Iranian attacks and responded with self-defense strikes yesterday after they say three U.S. Navy ships were attacked by Iranian speedboats, missiles, and drones while moving through the Strait of Hormuz southward and out toward the Gulf of Oman. Now, CENTCOM says it intercepted those attacks. Iran, though, says the U.S. started this latest round of violence by attacking one of its oil tankers in the strait and that three areas along its coast were hit by U.S. airstrikes and that it did hit those U.S. naval ships transiting the strait. Iran's Fars News Agency published videos of Iran's missile attacks against U.S. forces. Have a listen. And, this vital waterway was where we saw violence flare up also on Monday when President Trump launched that surprise operation called Project Freedom to try and take control of the strait from Iran. But that operation was abruptly halted by Trump. And both times the violence risked engulfing this region again, the United Arab Emirates, where I'm talking to you from, came under Iranian attacks throughout the week, including again last night.
10: Yeah, the control of the Strait of Hormuz is Iran's most important point of leverage. So what does this latest round of violence mean for the ceasefire?
11: Right. This waterway is vital to the world, but Iran has blocked access to it to ships since the start of the war. And, you know, with ships unable to transit, we're seeing really high oil prices because there's now 13 million barrels of oil a day off the market and shortages in things like fertilizers and other products that come from this region. And this has hurt Trump's polling ahead of midterm elections later this year. But despite this latest round of violence, neither the U.S. or Iran seem eager to return to war. Listen to what Trump told reporters yesterday. He says the ceasefire is still on.
12: They trifled with us today. We blew them away. They trifled. I call that a trifle. I'll let you know when there's no ceasefire. You won't have to know. If there's no ceasefire, you're not going to have to know. You're just going to have to look at one big glow coming out of Iran.
11: But alongside those comments, Trump is still threatening Iran with more bombing if it does not agree to a U.S. proposal to ending this war. Iran says it's reviewing that text and will deliver a response to mediator Pakistan.
10: You mentioned the UAE coming under Iranian attack again this week. So what are you hearing from Gulf Arab states?
11: The UAE has borne the brunt of Iran's attacks throughout this war, including this week when its key oil terminal caught fire for 2 days from an Iranian drone attack. And it says it reserves the right to self-defense. And we also know that the UAE is using Israeli and U.S. defense systems to intercept Iran's attacks. Iran's foreign ministry, however, is warning leaders in Abu Dhabi against, quote, collusion with Israel and the U.S. But the UAE is doubling down on those alliances and says a ceasefire with Iran is not enough. It wants the U.S. to push for a deal that also limits Iran's missiles and drones and its support for proxies like Hezbollah. But, you know, other countries in the region like Qatar, Oman and Saudi Arabia, they're more supportive of current ceasefire efforts because they don't want their infrastructure attacked again. The Pakistani prime minister says that he and Saudi Arabia's crown prince asked Trump to halt Project Freedom earlier this week, and he did after just 36 hours. And support of Gulf Arab states is important because the U.S. needs their approval to use bases and their airspace.
10: That's NPR international correspondent Taya Batraoui in Dubai. Thanks a lot.
11: Thank you.
9: Representative Adam Smith of Washington is a top Democrat on the House Armed Services Committee, and he's joining us this morning to discuss the latest round of strikes and counterstrikes between Iran and the U.S. Good morning, Congressman. Welcome back to the program.
13: Good morning. Thanks for having me on.
9: So President Trump told ABC these latest strikes on Iran were a love tap, and he insists the ceasefire stands. Do you see it that way?
13: Well, it's not a ceasefire, obviously. You know, ceasefire means you stop firing, and we have it. And there's been flare-ups in a variety of different places. But the larger problem is that the negotiations are still so far apart. Iran basically is saying, pay us to open back up the strait. And that was not the objective on our side at the start of this war. We want, as you just cited, the UAE asking for Iran to stop their nuclear program, stop their ballistic missile program, and stop supporting terrorists in the region. And Iran right now is refusing to even discuss that. So, you know, we're definitely in a weaker position. So that's the biggest problem right
9: but
13: now.
9: But we're hearing the president insist a deal is close with Iran, and they better agree or they'll feel a lot of pain. This is the type of language we're hearing. But that stated goal, that the rationale for starting this war was to eliminate Iran's nuclear capabilities, even though the U.S.'s own intelligence found Iran had not made the decision to pursue nuclear weapons. Are there any indications the U.S. is succeeding in eliminating Iran's nuclear ambitions and its enriched uranium?
13: Yeah, clearly not. And I think that the biggest problem with that analysis is, like I said, is Iran does not seem to be willing to talk about this. Now, yes, we have heard from Trump over and over and over again. Heck, we've been hearing from Trump for 9 years now that Iran is, quote, begging to make a deal. The biggest thing we know is there's very little evidence of that actually being the case, number one. Number two, we certainly know that President Trump is not above not being honest about that. The only possibility, the thing that some experts will say, is that the pressure from our blockade will get Iran to change their mind. Right now, there's no clear evidence that that is happening. That's what Trump keeps saying, but I really want to emphasize this point. I mean, it was like 3 weeks ago that Trump declared that Iran had agreed to all of our demands, and within hours, it became clear that they had agreed to none of them. So one of the problems in this negotiation is President Trump keeps saying things that clearly turn out not to be true. That makes it hard to know where this is going.
9: What about the bigger issue that this war is happening at all, given that the president did not consult Congress, let alone secure congressional approval, and lawmakers have so far been unable to pass any measure or use any tool to limit what is happening here, despite the fact that the polling shows that the majority of Americans are worried about this war and against it?
13: Yeah, no, that's the major issue. The cost of this war has been devastating.
9: But is this a new normal that this has happened, that Congress can't do anything?
13: Yeah, let me walk through the most important part of this, which is the cost of this war. The New York Times has a good article this morning outlining the economic cost. We've seen the price of gasoline go over $4.50 a gallon here. It said global economic impacts by shutting down, you know, the Middle East economy. And we have not achieved any sort of benefit towards that to date. And it's also worth noting that when this war started, Iran was weak and negotiating over that nuclear program. We've made no progress whatsoever. We have not degraded their nuclear program at all during the course of this war. So, yeah, as far as the new normal, I don't know if it's new. Every single president during my time has started some conflict without congressional approval. Well, I guess it is a little bit new normal in the sense that even George W. Bush came to Congress. Yes, I think Trump has taken it to a new level, as he has in all areas. Look, Trump has concentrated power and acted more like an authoritarian than like a democratically elected president of a constitutional republic. Under the Trump administration, yes, I think it is the new normal, and it's up to Congress and the country to work hard to rein him in, but crucially after Trump, to make sure that this doesn't become the new normal, which I think there's a real risk of.
9: Is Congress doing anything to investigate or document the way that the U.S. is prosecuting this war and concerns around whether the U.S. is committing war crimes? When you think of the school that was attacked where all these children were killed and the many threats of bombing civilian infrastructure in Iran, which would be war crimes.
13: Yeah. I am, as the ranking member of the House Armed Services Committee, been pressing that issue. I pressed Secretary Hegseth on that issue. I pressed Secretary Hegseth on that issue last week when I asked him about the bombing of that girl's school, which we all know was a mistake by the U.S., and yet we will not admit it. That's another new normal that I think President Trump is putting in place. And Secretary Hegseth, we don't seem to care about civilian casualties. So right now, the Republican majority has not done their job. Hopefully I'll become chairman and we'll be able to do those investigations.
9: Democratic Congressman Adam Smith, ranking member on the House Armed Services Committee. Thank you for your time.
13: Thank you.
10: The Trump administration has lost another tariff battle in federal court. A trade court struck down a round of import taxes that the president ordered in February. They were an attempt to replace an earlier round of tariffs that were outlawed by the U.S. Supreme Court. Here's NPR's Scott Horsley.
14: Almost immediately after the Supreme Court ruled the president had overstepped his authority in ordering double-digit tariffs on nearly everything the U.S. imports, Trump ordered a new round of import taxes, 10% this time, using a different statute. Tariff opponents marched right back into court, arguing these new tariffs are also illegal because the conditions that statute is designed to address don't currently exist. And in a 2-to-1 ruling, a specialty trade court agreed. Jay Foreman, who imports Tonka trucks and Lincoln logs, among other toys, was one of the businesses that successfully challenged this second round of tariffs.
15: The administration can take a shot and do what they want, but we can also fight back. And we fought back today and we won and we're extremely excited.
14: Foreman says while import taxes on certain strategic items might make sense, a blanket 10% tax on all imports hurts businesses and consumers.
15: To approach this situation with a bazooka instead of a fine-tooth comb makes no sense.
14: It's not clear how widespread the effects of this ruling will be. For now, it applies only to the two importers who brought the case, along with the state of Washington. Attorneys say it may depend on the next round of litigation and whether other importers seek similar tariff protection. In any case, the new tariffs were temporary, set to expire in July. The administration is still exploring other ways to tax imports using different authorities. Meanwhile, the government's in the process of refunding the money collected from the original tariffs the Supreme Court struck down. The first of an estimated $166 billion in refunds is expected to be paid next week. Scott Horsley, NPR News, Washington.
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17: And a big thank you to Susie Swanson of Marquette. 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
7: We don't know why the phones aren't ringing off the hook and people aren't yes. going to, you know, their computer, because all you have to do, you know, $5 a month yeah. is a $60 pledge, which means $120 for us.
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17: 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Like right now, you're mm-hmm. listening to Morning Edition. 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
7: 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And we are not covering up any of the news stories, just to let you know. 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
20: And I'm A. Martinez. In the 1990s, Linda Perry's band Four Non-Blondes had a huge hit with What's Up.

0: This song keeps finding new life, whether screamed from the stage at countless karaoke nights or even in mashups on TikTok.
1: It's one of those songs that there's always somebody screwing something up in the world. And nowadays, it's amplified because of social media. But all the stuff we're going through, we've gone through before. We just didn't know it.
0: That is Linda Perry. Four Non Blondes' debut album was their only album. They broke up shortly after that. But Perry went on to write some of the biggest pop songs of the 2000s. She wrote that one for Pink, Christina Aguilera, Gwen Stefani. They all had hits with Linda Perry's songs as well. Now she's back to performing her own material. Linda Perry's first album in 25 years. It's called Let It Die Here.

0: So what exactly do you want to let die here?
1: Let It Die Here, the album, is about my mom and experiences that I had, trauma, the abuse, all of that stuff. So Let It Die Here means exactly that, you know. I want to let that trauma die here. I want to let this past go. I want to let that anger and the guilt and the shame and the blame go.
0: How easy is that? Because mothers and daughters, I mean, how does that get let go eventually? Is it possible?
1: Well, I spent pretty much my whole life trying to figure things out. And one day, I don't know, it was like before my mother passed away, I realized my mom was never going to change. But, you know, I hold on to things, you know, when it comes to emotions, your parents. I mean, I want to understand, why did you make a five-year-old feel so bad? Why would you hit that little child? Why would you abuse them in such a way? Why? So it wasn't about what she did. It was more about why. It already happened. I get it. I can't take that back. And I would never, actually. You can ask me right now, is there anything I would change about my childhood? And I would say, absolutely not. Because I'm an awesome mom. I am not my mom. I'm an understanding mom, and I'm a supportive mom, and I make mistakes, and I'm accountable.
0: There's a song on this album called I Am Daughter. Let's hear a little bit of I Am Daughter.

0: it me or is it a little bit of a bossa nova thing happening with
1: this
0: song?
1: Oh, yeah. My father's from Portugal. My mother's born in Sao Paulo, Brazil. She loved Sergio Mendes and...
0: Okay, so that's what I was hearing there.
1: You know, she loved Brazil 66. Loved them. So that was me bringing in my culture, my where I come from. I had written this song that was basically saying, I hope now that you don't have any guilt or shame and you're free.
0: Now, looking back on your career, Linda, it seems like you made two big decisions that have kind of defined things for you. Number one was leaving Four Non Blondes. Why did you leave that band?
1: I didn't know how to be in it anymore. Money, success is not going to keep me in something that is I wasn't happy. I still needed to find who I was. That was the first band I was in. And when you're in that situation, you're kind of almost locked in for a little bit. Everybody wanted the same record again, kept on like, write another What's Up. It's like,

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1: On that song, produced and wrote those other songs, they'd be like, wait a second, these two things don't belong together.
2: Yeah, but that's me.
1: Yeah,
2: I love country, I love R&B, I love all styles of music. So it made kind of perfect sense to me to become this songwriter-producer.
1: You also wrote and produced this Christina Aguilera song, 2002.

So that won a Grammy for Best Female Pop Vocal Performance, nominated for Song of the Year. Quarter century later, Linda, here is you singing it for your album.

0: Why did you finally decide to record your song for your album?
1: When I finished my album, we talked about recording a version of Beautiful to release in front of it, just to remind people that, you know, I'm an artist and, you know, here's a song I wrote. I recorded it, like, so quickly. Like, that recording was so fast. And then once I heard it, I'm like, oh, this goes on the album. It's the missing piece, because my mom was always bringing me down. Always. And her words were harsh, you know? And I felt like this totally helps the story. It's full circle.
0: That is Linda Perry. She's a singer, songwriter, musician, and record producer. Her new album is called Let It Die Here. Linda, thank you.
1: Thank you. Really appreciate it. Ain't that the way?
0: This is NPR News.
2: 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And only recently have they begun to grade a key ingredient of chocolate, cacao.
3: A lot of the cacao producers live under poverty limits. And so there are a lot of economical challenges.
2: How a cacao grading system helps farmers and consumers on the next All Things Considered from NPR News.
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5: Bonjour and welcome to Anishinaabe Radio News. My name is April Lindela, Department Head of Native American Studies at Northern Michigan University. Anishinaabe Radio News is designed to share aspects of the discipline of Native American Studies, as well as news from Indian country. The state of Utah is home to approximately 60,000 Native Americans representing 50 tribal nations with 8 federally recognized tribes. In 2023, Utah Valley University in Orem, Utah, officially announced a significant expansion of their Native American initiative, in part due to legislative appropriation from the state. This initiative was announced as an effort to address the fact that Native Americans enrolled in college at half of the rate of other groups nationwide. Justin Allison, director of the initiative, stated at that time that they plan to prioritize student success. His team launched a learning community program, a nationally proven best practice that helps students with common backgrounds succeed in general education courses. There are several fundamental classes that all UVU students must take, stated Allison. When students do well in those classes, they are much more likely to continue in college and graduate. Two of those classes are English and math. One Native American professor, Desi Lin, taught a cohort of 17 Native American students in the English requirement as part of the learning community. Lin's approach involved bridging the gap between cultural thought processes, values, and beliefs, and Western concepts such as pathos

0: ethos and logos. In addition, the initiative is focused on strong community engagement, intentional and lasting partnerships. A few years later, Justin Allison and his team with the Native Excellence and Tribal Engagement Initiative are seeing the results. UtahPolicy.com reports that this spring, UVU celebrated the graduation of 203 Native American students representing 10 tribes, a 60% increase from the 120 Native American student graduates last year. This year's UVU Native American graduating class spans every college on campus, with 29 different degrees being awarded. These students can now take their skills and education back to their communities and inspire more students, said Director Allison. It is encouraging to see Native American students come to UVU to get their education. We are excited for their bright futures. Allison himself is a two-time alumni of UVU, having earned a bachelor's in university studies with a global intercultural distinction and a master's of higher education leadership. Miigwech, and thank you for tuning in to Anishinaabe Radio News, a co-production of the Northern Michigan University's Center for Native American Studies and Public Radio 90, WNMU-FM. Thank you, April. It is now 7:33. 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
4: It's Morning Edition from NPR News. I'm Leila Fadel in Washington, D.C.
5: And I'm A. Martinez in Culver City, California. An international team of disease detectives is racing to connect with people who were on the cruise ship at the center of the hantavirus outbreak. It's an effort to contain the spread of the infection. More than 24 people have already left the ship and flown across the world, including to South Africa, Switzerland, and the United States. Science reporter Ari Daniel is following this. Ari, tell us what's the latest.
6: Well, authorities say 8 cases have now been reported, A. 5 are confirmed hantavirus, and so far, 3 people have died. Now, it's important to note that public health officials are stressing that the risk level remains low. This strain of hantavirus, which shows up as a respiratory infection, appears to spread through close and prolonged contact. And it seems that people are infectious for a rather brief period of time. So authorities are saying this is not the start of the next pandemic, but it is a disease that should be taken seriously, and epidemiologists want to make sure it doesn't spread.
5: Okay, so how are they trying to keep this outbreak under control?
6: The primary tool they're using is something called contact tracing, which essentially means locating the close contacts of anyone who could have been exposed to the virus. Preethi Malani is an infectious disease physician at the University of Michigan.
7: By identifying people who are at risk of infection, you try to get ahead when people don't have symptoms yet, with the goal of preventing the infection from continuing to propagate.
5: So, Ari, I mean, I remember this from the early days of COVID.
6: That's exactly right. This is a time-tested approach for containing infectious disease. The process starts by identifying someone with an infection or a suspected infection of, in this case, hantavirus. Then experts look to see who they've recently had close contact with, since those people are more likely to have been infected. And that risk assessment is important, says Baguma Titanji, an infectious diseases doctor at Emory University.
8: Otherwise, it becomes an impossible web to contain because everyone is connected to everyone.
6: The next step, A, involves taking precautions for those who are infected or who may be infected but aren't showing symptoms yet.
5: Okay, precautions. What are we talking about?
6: Well, potentially placing them in quarantine so they don't accidentally come into contact with even more people who may then become exposed and infected. The tricky thing here is the incubation period for this hantavirus can last up to several weeks.
5: Several weeks. Yikes. I mean, that's a long time to wait things out. So it sounds like it's pretty painstaking work.
6: It absolutely is, because you have to reconstruct all the interactions someone has had over days or weeks. Titanji offered this hypothetical example from onboard the cruise ship.
9: So you might have an individual who is a source of an infection, and then they were sitting at a dinner table with one individual who then goes back to their cabin and shares a bed with their partner, who has a conversation with someone else on the deck.
6: In other words, that initial source can easily connect with many more people. Public health officials believe this approach will reduce further spread. And yesterday, the World Health Organization insisted this effort could break the chain of transmission, thereby preventing a large epidemic.
5: All right. That's science reporter Ari Daniel. Ari, thanks.
6: Thank you, A.
4: Final preparations are underway in Moscow for Victory Day. That's the holiday when Russians mark the Soviet Union's victory over Nazi Germany in World War II. And for the first time in nearly 20 years, a military parade on Red Square has been scaled back amid concerns over Ukrainian drone attacks. Joining us to talk about this is NPR's Charles Maines on the line from the Russian capital. Hi, Charles.
10: Good morning, Leila.
4: Good morning. So how has Russia been celebrating Victory Day lately?
10: You know, Victory Day has long been used by Putin as a symbol and celebration of Russia's rising military might. But it's taken on a new context following the full-scale invasion of Ukraine in 2022. You know, of course, as members of the Soviet Union, Russia and Ukraine were both part of the Allies' fight against Nazi Germany, and it involved massive losses and sacrifice. But Russian President Vladimir Putin has been claiming that the current war in Ukraine is a continuation of that fight against fascism. In other words, he's linked these two events into one grand and false historical narrative, which oddly enough has become an unintended trap, a constant reminder of a past Soviet victory that Russia's current army hasn't measured up to. In fact, the war in Ukraine has now gone on longer than the Soviets' involvement in the Second World War.
4: Yeah, and there's no end in sight at this point. This week we saw Ukraine and Russia announce separate short-term ceasefires, and neither held. Is that right?
10: That's right. You know, and there's some gamesmanship going on here. First, Russia announced a ceasefire would occur on May 8th and 9th. That's in time for this Red Square parade, and called on Ukraine to abide by it or face massive strikes on its capital, Kyiv. Then Ukrainian President Volodymyr Zelensky said Kyiv would impose its own truce 2 days earlier and see how Russia responded. That tactic didn't work. Russia carried out deadly strikes in East Ukraine. Kyiv then fired on Russia's border regions. You know, there were reports of Ukrainian drones downed on approach to Moscow last night. And Zelensky has made clear he believes Russia has not earned the right to hold its parade in peace. Russia, meanwhile, says its threat to strike Kyiv remains in force should Ukraine disrupt the holiday. So we'll just have to see where things go from here.
4: So all these threats, that's why Russia says it's scaling back the parade. What precautions are they taking?
10: Yeah. So Russia announced that there'll be no major military hardware, no tanks, no missiles, because of the risk of these Ukrainian drone attacks. As you can imagine, that means Russian air defenses are already on high alert here in the city. I should add that I was supposed to be on Red Square on Saturday, but got a call from the Kremlin last night to say my accreditation to the event had been rescinded.
4: Oh, a call from the Kremlin. Did they explain why?
10: Not exactly, but we weren't the only ones disinvited. Security seems to be at the forefront of this decision, and just maybe fear of optics of witnessing something going wrong.
4: You told us recently about the growing internet restrictions in Russia. How do those look now amid all these new security concerns?
10: Yeah, the government announced blackouts of mobile internet services across much of the country in the run-up to the May 9th holiday, again, due to Ukrainian drone attacks. In reality, the blockage has been much more scattershot. You know, the internet went dark for part of Tuesday. The last couple days saw restored service in Moscow, but not, say, in St. Petersburg. The authorities promised May 9th we'll see a total shutdown. And where we see these blackouts, it's been chaotic. Digital bank payments don't go through. E-government services, taxi apps, messaging apps don't work. Now, the Kremlin insists these restrictions are temporary and in the interests of public safety. But they seem to have channeled growing public frustration, not only with the war in Ukraine, but also with President Putin for getting them into it. Yet even in this highly controlled political environment that is wartime Russia, his approval ratings are down.
4: That's NPR's Charles Maines in Moscow. Thank you, Charles.
10: Thank you.

0: This is NPR News.
1: It's 7:42 Eastern. Good morning. I'm Nicole Walton for Public Radio 19 News. The Department of Natural Resources has established new slot limits for walleye on Lake Independence and Teal Lake in Marquette County. Possession season for walleye and inland waters opens Friday, May 15th, and anglers should be aware of a regulation change for walleye on those two waters. Walleye from 18 to 23 inches must be released. The minimum size limit for possession remains at 15 inches. The daily possession limit for walleye on those waters also remains at 5 fish. However, only one of those 5 walleye can be more than 23 inches long. Information about the new limits can be found in the 2026 Michigan Fishing Regulations. The nonprofit at the center of a legislative grant scandal is now suing the state. The Michigan Public Radio Network's Colin Jackson has more.
2: In 2023, the nonprofit Global Link International received the first half of a $20 million grant from the state. The money, directed by lawmakers, flowed through the Michigan Economic Development Corporation, or MEDC. It was meant to bring in international business, but concerns arose over the Global Link director's $500,000 salary and other spending. That led the MEDC to cancel the grant in March of last year and demand unspent funds back. This week, the Michigan Attorney General's office charged Global Link's director with several felonies related to the grant spending. The same day as the charges were announced, Global Link sued the state to have the grant restored. Global Link's lawyers argue the grant gave the organization broad discretion to spend its funds. The MEDC declined to comment. I'm Colin Jackson.
1: It'll be partly cloudy today, highs 54 to 60. Mostly cloudy tonight, a few sprinkles through midnight and a chance of rain showers late, lows 36 to 42. And tomorrow, partly cloudy, a chance of rain showers through early afternoon, highs 48 to 54. Right now, Houghton is 30, Sault Ste. Marie 34, Negaunee 32. And in Marquette, fog and 34. 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He'll take your phone call at 906-227-9668. And thanks.
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0: It's Morning Edition from NPR News. I'm Leila Fadel.
4: And I'm Mae Martinez. There's a growing push among those on the left to raise taxes on the wealthy and cut taxes on lower earners. One Democrat on Capitol Hill wants to tackle both in one bill. Our colleagues at The Indicator from Planet Money, Darian Woods and Adrian Ma, dig into the math.
5: Senator Chris Van Hollen's big idea is more progressive income tax.
6: It is really stacked toward the very wealthy and people who make money off of money, and stacked against people who are making a paycheck day by day.
7: What the senator's bill does is make earnings below $46,000 tax-free at the federal level. 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
6: This is deficit neutral, meaning the money we raise from the surtax on millionaires is enough to cover the costs of providing tax relief to working Americans.
5: That's largely true, according to Garrett Watson, director of policy analysis at the Tax Foundation.
8: We find a very small net revenue loss, but fairly close.
5: For a single filer, it's an extra 5% on income above $1 million, 10% on income above $2 million, and 12% on income above $5 million. So what really concerns Garrett is what that tax on wealthy earners is used for. In the United States, the federal government is going deeper and deeper into debt, even in the boom times. Garrett sees what he calls an entitlement crisis coming in the future. The main Social Security Trust Fund is projected to run out of money within about a decade.
8: And, you know, raising revenue to cut more Americans' taxes yet again is going to make that political and policy challenge even harder.
7: We raised Garrett's concerns with Senator Chris Van Hollen.
5: Given these trends and potential future crises that America may face, could you imagine putting all of that money somewhere else?
6: My view is that it's important to say to people who are working paycheck to paycheck, who are meeting the definition of a livable wage, that you should be able to live off of that.
5: But is there a risk of, with all the other proposed taxes, that you do kill the golden goose in the sense that, you know, this is 12% for those very high earners on top of the 37% taxes they pay?
6: You know, I would remind everybody that when JFK, President Kennedy, was in the White House, the marginal tax rates were 90%. And the big Kennedy tax cut took them down to about 70% marginal tax rates. Under this plan, if you're in the top tier, over $7 million for a couple, you'll be around a 50% marginal tax rate.
7: What the senator seems to be tapping into is a sense by Americans that they're paying too much in taxes. Now, about half of Americans don't think the tax they're paying is fair.
5: Chris Van Hollen believes he's found a way to ease some of those frustrations by getting the people at the very top of the economic pyramid to pay for people lower down. It's a plain fact that there are more voters there than at the peak.
7: Adrian Ma,
5: Darian Woods, NPR News.
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1: It's 7:49, you lucky people. 906-227-9668. 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
10: Right.
1: So, and that's the reason to give. As we said, Max is on the phone right now. So the next phone that rings, Tammy will go out and grab it. We're glad to have you along, and we hope that you have already given. If you have, thank you. If not, then it is time to give. It is a special occasion with that $25,000 matching grant. Take advantage of it right now, 906-227-9668. It is now 7:51.
4: It's Morning Edition from NPR News. I'm Amy Martinez.
11: And I'm Leila Fadel. Iran's internet blackout is now the longest and most severe ever recorded in any country. Iran's government plunged its population into digital darkness 70 days ago after the U.S. and Israel launched a war against it. But some people in Iran have stayed online this entire time. NPR's Arzu Rezvani reports.
12: Accessing the internet is not a right in Iran. It's a privilege. If you're a pro-government influencer, you can get online.
13: We are already free and we really don't need your help to liberate us.
12: If you're a producer of propaganda, access is no problem. And of course, if you're a government official, you can keep doing interviews with American media.
14: You're speaking to us via Zoom. The Iranian people don't have open internet access, but you do. Why?
15: Because I'm the voice of Iranians, and I have to defend their right. So this is why I have access to internet.
12: For the last couple of months, 99% of Iranians have not been able to get online, according to NetBlocks, which tracks global internet outages. Schools, businesses, banks are only getting by on the state-run intranet system that's cut off from the World Wide Web. Iran's government argues it's hit the internet's kill switch to guard against cyber war. Many Iranians believe the blackout is actually about controlling the wartime narrative and suppressing any potential for uprisings. Whatever the motive, one thing is certain, says Amir Rashidi of the digital rights organization the Meon Group. Government allegiance determines internet access.
16: If you are someone pushing Iranian propaganda, you can get a white SIM card. 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
12: The Supreme Council of Cyberspace, a body accountable to the Supreme Leader, makes the ultimate decision on access.
16: They might say, you cannot open YouTube, but you can open Gmail. They might come back and say, your job doesn't need Gmail. Telegram is enough for you. So everything is blocked except Telegram.
12: In this tiered system, uncensored white internet and white SIM cards are free for government loyalists. Those who want Internet Pro must pay for their restricted access. And it's expensive. A gigabyte of data runs about $10.
16: If you spend maybe 3 hours, 4 hours on Instagram, probably you're going to spend all of it.
12: It's a scheme many Iranians buy into to get back online. And that's how the regime asserts its dominance over people, says Ahmed Ahmadian. He's executive director of Holistic Resilience, a U.S.-based group devoted to digital freedom.
17: You have to just, you know, comply with the Iranian government's rules. And this puts many people in a position of, quote-unquote, complicity with the regime. And this is exactly what the government wants.
12: Activists have been countering this internet chokehold by helping people in Iran get their hands on Starlink terminals. Even though they're illegal to use in Iran, and even though security forces are detaining people for using them, digital experts estimate there are some 50,000 units in the country. Ahmadian is exploring ways to optimize them.
17: We are focusing on multiplying the reach of any of those Starlinks by building some services so they can securely share any of this, you know, Starlink nodes, allowing up to, you know, 50 other people to connect to those nodes.
12: Expanding Starlink's reach like that would still leave 96% of Iranians offline. But Ahmadian says piercing even that small hole in government control is worth it, a signal to authorities that their grip on the internet can only last so long. Arzu Rezvani, NPR News.
4: Next, we turn to how President Trump is remaking the architecture and aesthetics of the nation's capital.
18: What I do best in life is build. I build buildings really well and really and under budget and ahead of schedule. That's what I do.
4: Trump is building a, quote, National Garden of American Heroes along the Potomac. Plans call for hundreds of statues of Americans, from George Washington to Kobe Bryant. He's closing the Kennedy Center, now the Trump Kennedy Center, for a two-year-long renovation. He proposed a massive arch to be built between the Lincoln Memorial and Arlington National Cemetery. He turned the heart of the White House Rose Garden into a patio covered in stone. He tore down the White House's east wing and commissioned a 90,000-square-foot ballroom to replace it.
11: Long list, but there's more. Trump is also resurfacing the reflecting pool on the National Mall. The gray stone at the bottom is being covered in a color Trump calls American flag blue. That's not the only gray Trump wants to cover up in Washington. He wants to coat a federal building right next to the White House in white paint. NPR's Netta Ulaby attended a meeting where officials heard public opposition to the painting plan.
19: Everyone was very nice to each other at this meeting of the National Capital Planning Commission. No decision sat on the table, just an airing of the proposal, painting over the violet-gray granite of the Grand Victorian structure now known as the Eisenhower Executive Office Building.
20: our main goal is preserving the building. We all love the EEOB. I know myself, I work in the building and I see how beautiful it is every day.
19: Ryan Erb works for the Trump administration. He was tasked with selling the proposal to an assortment of architects, professors, historic preservationists, and people who identify themselves as ordinary taxpaying citizens. All of them were deeply opposed.
21: We surveyed 25 of the nation's leading architects, conservators, and experts in masonry and paint regarding this exact proposal.
19: Greg Werkheiser is a lawyer. He spoke on behalf of groups now suing the Trump administration over its handling of the Kennedy Center and the proposal for the EEOB.
21: Painting is a terrible idea, and no one with influence has yet had the courage to tell the president no.
19: Nine experts explained that the president's proposed mineral silicate paint is not intended for use on granite. It would permanently damage the stone's surface, they said, trapping moisture there and in mortar joints. It would be irreversible and require constant, costly maintenance. The president has said the building looks dingy. Historic preservationists at the meeting suggested that problem could be solved instead through nice landscaping and good lighting. Netta Ulibi, NPR News.
11: This afternoon on All Things Considered, as the price of oil rises, so are cases of crude oil theft. How are authorities working to stop oil rustling? 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
3: Good morning. It is 8 Eastern, 7 Central. I'm Nicole Walton, and this is Morning Edition for this Friday, the 8th day of May. Hey! 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In the forecast for today, partly cloudy skies, highs 54 to 60 degrees. Right now, in Houghton, it is 30. Escanaba is 37. Ishpeming, 30. And in Marquette, fog and 34 degrees.
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3: 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The news is next.
5: Live from NPR News in Washington, I'm Korva Coleman. Iran says its naval commandos have seized a tanker for attempting to undermine Iranian interests. It didn't elaborate. This comes after the U.S. military and Iran traded fire again last night for the second time this week. NPR's Aya Batrawi has more.
6: The U.S. Central Command says Iran attacked three U.S. naval vessels transiting near Iran's coast and that the military responded in self-defense by hitting Iranian missile and drone launch sites. Iran says it was the U.S. that started this latest round of violence Thursday night by attacking one of its oil tankers in the Strait of Hormuz. Iran says U.S. airstrikes targeted three areas along the Iranian coast as well. Iran's Fars News Agency also published videos of Iranian missile attacks against U.S. naval vessels as they transited the strait south toward the Gulf of Oman. Still, President Trump says the ceasefire with Iran remains in place, but he's threatened more bombing if Iran doesn't accept U.S. terms for ending the war. Aya Batrawi, NPR News, Dubai.
5: Tennessee has redrawn its congressional district maps a little more than a week after the U.S. Supreme Court decided states can do this. It took just 3 days for Tennessee lawmakers to crack the majority black district of Memphis into three parts, essentially allowing Tennessee's last Democratic House seat to be taken over by Republicans. From member station WPLN, Mariana Bacallao has more.
7: The NAACP has filed a petition to challenge the map. They've argued that this is too close to the election to change the maps. People could be confused about what district they're even in. But across the country, mid-decade redistricting efforts have survived in court, so far at least. Republicans have said this is strictly partisan, and partisan gerrymandering is legal.
5: Mariana Bacallao reporting. Thousands of elementary and secondary schools across the U.S., as well as colleges, are managing a cyber attack. It hit the software program called Canvas. The owner of the program, Instructure, posted online last night that Canvas is now available for most users, but there are some reported issues of users who cannot access it. From member station KBIA in Columbia, Missouri, Stan Jabrowski has more on the saboteurs.
8: The hacking group Shiny Hunters replaced many Canvas sites with a ransom message, prompting schools to shut the service down as finals approach. Matthew Powell is executive director of the Missouri Cybersecurity Center of Excellence and advises clients who have been hacked. He says Shiny Hunters is known to recruit hackers with specialized knowledge.
9: I've seen evidence that they were using Telegram and WhatsApp groups, and they were actually
1: putting bounties on different access that they could get into different organizations, for example, like police departments or government entities like the Department of Justice.
8: For NPR News, I'm Stan Jastrzebski in Columbia, Missouri.
5: This is NPR.
3: 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It's 8:04 Eastern. Good morning. I'm Nicole Walton for Public Radio 19 News. The Daniel J. Kobosik Foundation has committed $1.4 million to a career and technical education housing partnership managed by InvestUP. BuildUP uses intermediate school districts and state-approved CTE construction trades programs to build homes and communities across the UP. Through the partnership, students gain experience in residential construction while helping to bring new single-family homes to market in areas that need them. BuildUP has already helped launch home construction projects through participating ISDs in Escanaba, Houghton, Hancock, Cedarville, Lawrence, and Manistique. Governor Gretchen Whitmer has ordered U.S. and Michigan flags within the state capitol complex to be lowered to half staff today to honor and remember former state representative Steve Adamini. He was born in Marquette and graduated Negaunee High School in 1963. After earning a bachelor's degree in political science from the University of Michigan, Adamini went on to receive his law degree from U of M Law School. Prior to his time in the House, Adamini served on the Michigan Transportation Commission. Locally, he chaired the Airport Board and Democratic Party in Marquette County. He also served as a city and county attorney for Marquette and on the NMU Board of Trustees. Adamini died on April 29th. He was 81 years old. And Michigan Secretary of State Jocelyn Benson says there is a firewall between her and decisions regarding this year's gubernatorial election while she is running for governor. We have more from the Michigan Public Radio Network's Rick Pluta.
9: Benson outlined the plans in a letter to the chair of the Michigan Board of State Canvassers, a bipartisan elections panel. Benson says she will be kept in the dark about decisions regarding candidate petitions, ballot access controversies, and campaign finance complaints until they are made public by the Michigan Bureau of Elections. Benson is releasing these plans because she's seeking the Democratic Party nomination for governor. Benson says she developed the firewall rules in consultation with the Election Reformers Network, which has a list of best practices. Some Republicans have called for federal oversight of Michigan's elections because Benson is Michigan's top elections official. But it is not unusual for secretaries of state of both major parties to appear on the ballot while still serving in the office. I'm Rick Pluta.
3: 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Right now, Escanaba 37, Iron Mountain 33, Munising 33, and in Marquette, Foggin 34. You give, we match. Actually, somebody from Marquette matches up to $25,000. 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That matches as well. 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
10: It's Morning Edition from NPR News. I'm A. Martinez in Culver City, California.
0: And I'm Leila Fadel in Washington, D.C. Good morning. The U.S. has been increasing its airstrikes on what it claims are narco-terrorists in the Eastern Pacific Ocean and the Caribbean. The Trump administration has publicly disclosed at least 56 airstrikes on boats, killing at least 190 people. There are also allegations of additional undisclosed strikes that survivors say were carried out by the U.S. and led to fishermen being detained and mistreated. In a few minutes, we'll hear from a Democrat on the House Armed Services and Foreign Affairs Committees about Congress's oversight of the attacks. We start with the latest.
10: NPR's South America correspondent Carrie Kahn is in Rio de Janeiro. I'll admit, Carrie, I mean, focusing on Iran has put this part of the world in the back of my mind a little bit.
11: Yes, there has been an uptick in strikes in recent weeks, which has brought this back in the news. But the information we're getting about them and the controversy about them, it just stays the same. like the latest strike, which was on Tuesday, which the U.S.'s Southern Command says killed three men. As usual, the military posts a short video on social media and the same terse statement that those killed were members of what they say is a designated terrorist organization transiting along known narco trafficking routes, but no evidence or further information is provided. Legal experts say the strikes are extrajudicial killings and that even if the suspects are criminals under international law, the U.S. must interdict them and give them a trial, which has been U.S. policy for decades. President Trump says the U.S. is involved in a war, the war on drugs, and that these men are combatants and claims that they can be killed legally.
10: Carrie, there are also those allegations about other strikes. What are people saying?
11: Yes, there is disturbing testimony coming out of Ecuador about three strikes. The most documented was on a shrimp trawler off the Galapagos Islands that occurred on or around March 26. In that case, human rights lawyer Fernando Bastias says that 20 fishermen gave testimony that their ship was attacked by an aircraft. Bastias says what happens next fits a pattern that has been observed in two incidents and possibly a third.
12: Una embarcación. Un buque estadounidense los intercepta, los obliga a subir.
11: After the attack, a ship from the United States then makes its way to the disabled vessel, and at gunpoint, the fishermen are forced on board the U.S. ship, he says. The men are then restrained, hoods are put over their heads, and according to these testimonies, they're then transported by sea for days with little food and water to El Salvador. Ultimately, the men were returned to Ecuador, where they are speaking out. And family members of a crew from a third incident back in January say they received messages of a similar attack underway, but haven't heard from their relatives since and fear they're dead or maybe still being held in El Salvador.
10: So, Carrie, what's the U.S. military saying about these allegations?
11: In a statement, Southcom tells NPR it has no knowledge of any of those incidents off Ecuador. The Trump administration, and since the months-long action striking suspected drug trafficking boats are working, President Trump likes to cite numbers of lives saved from overdoses in the U.S. by killing these seafaring drug traffickers. But most drug overdoses in the USA are caused by fentanyl, which is not trafficked on the seas from South America, and these are mostly ferry cocaine. And even the South Command General Francis Donovan doubts the strike's efficacy. He told a Senate Armed Services Committee in March that, quote, boat strikes aren't the answer.
10: That's NPR's Carrie Kahn in Rio de Janeiro. Thanks, Carrie.
11: You're welcome.
0: Representative Bill Keating of Massachusetts is one of the Democrats in Congress criticizing these attacks against boats in the Pacific and Caribbean. He serves on the House Armed Services Committee and the Foreign Affairs Committee, and he joins me now. Good morning and welcome to the program.
13: Good morning, Layla, and thank you for having me and having attention in this matter because it's critical. This is activity by the U.S. government that should not be occurring.
0: Do you feel like it hasn't been getting the attention it deserves?
13: I believe at the time, even in Congress, when these strikes were first reported and some of the people spoke out afterwards, there was great concern on both sides of the aisle. Mm-hmm. But with so many things today, the attention span of the public that's just getting the zone flooded with so many things, including the war in Iran, it's forgotten, but it shouldn't be. This is something that our own, there's one instance I'd like to talk about where I think the public might remember. That's when a boat was struck and there was a second strike. But after the first, two fishermen were hanging, clinging to wreckage, helpless. And the military put out the first video, but they refused to put out the second, which showed them after many minutes deciding to kill the other two. And there's no reason that should not have come out. The American public, if they had seen that second
0: And you've
13: strike,
0: seen that video.
13: I have seen it, yes. But it's classified for no reason. It's the same sources and method as the first video of that strike, the first strike that was given.
0: How much oversight has Congress had over these strikes?
13: Well, the Armed Services Committee has, you know, discussed this. We've had classified. I used my time one-on-one with Secretary Hegseth as an opportunity to make him accountable for this. You know, this continues. I mean, this just happened again this week. Some of these boats are like the little boats you would see off of where I represent Cape Cod, 30, 35-foot boats. And mm-hmm. And in the instance that you referenced, the Don Marco off of Ecuador, they just got through a long day of fishing, and they had swordfish and albacore. They had finished it when all of a sudden these drones just attacked their vessel, causing damage, causing injury, and frightening them. Then our military boarded that ship at gunpoint, put black hoods over their heads, handcuffed them, scrubbed their social media, scrubbed their phones, even drank their beer, and then took them away for days and had to release them because there was nothing there. So when the military is just saying without any verification that these are drug trafficking boats, clearly they're not. There was another instance where they did an attack.
0: If I could just jump in here to ask about something you said to Defense Secretary Pete Hegseth during the hearing last week. You said the administration's claims about drugs are a, quote, phony rationale for the strikes. What do you believe their objective is here?
13: Well, I think their objective at the time was geared to Venezuela, and it was geared to regime change. It was geared towards having the drug cartels, the drug organizations that work there, put pressure on Maduro, trying to create unrest and have an overthrow of Maduro, trying to do something internally. So that's what I believe it started out as. The rationale to the American people was, this is fentanyl. President Trump saying each one of these vessels, each one of these little boats that are wiped out and the people killed will save 35,000 American lives. That's just made up out of thin air.
0: You said these attacks are, quote, pirating American values also during that hearing. What do you mean by that?
13: Well, importantly, America's a leader and has to continue to be a leader in maintaining norms and values, even in times of war. The Department of Defense has a manual called the Law of War Manual. In that manual, they tried to give instruction to our own military as to what's a war crime and what's a not a war crime. Mm-hmm. The very example of that second strike where people are helplessly clinging to wreckage, and if they're attacked and killed, by the definition in our own manual, that is a war crime. So what we saw by our own definition militarily was a war crime. And the rationale given there, they had to show there was some kind of valid threat that exists from two people clinging to wreckage. Now, I can't get into what they explained to me because it was classified, but it was, as I mentioned at the hearing, BS.
0: Now, you're describing two of dozens of strikes. Do you believe that other war crimes were possibly committed in the other strikes that the U.S. carried out?
13: The thing is, we don't know. Because they were just taking the word of the military saying this is narco trafficking. And they're using just like a shifting, like a three-card Monty. The shifting, well, this is a norm and a war crime. This isn't. But this isn't really a war. You can't do that. And here's the thing that concerns me greatly for our own servicemen and women that are serving. When the U.S. Stoops to these low norms at killing people, like situations when our own military is in a vulnerable situation, a helpless situation, then those norms can be used against our own military. You know, that's something John McCain warned us against repeatedly, given his experience. And it's somehow it's just forgotten. Our own tenets in our own war manuals are being forgotten. And Americans are committing American military is committing war crimes by its own definition.
0: We just heard from our correspondent, Kerry Kahn, about the allegations from a group of Ecuadorian fishermen who say they were attacked by an aircraft and then detained at gunpoint by soldiers on a U.S. ship. Have you been briefed on this incident?
13: I've asked, in terms of what the justification is on the second strike. I brought that directly, this instance with the Don Marco that you're referring to, directly to Secretary Hegseth at the hearing. Using the very...
0: I'm referring to these recent allegations of the Ecuadorian fishermen that say they were detained at gunpoint, mistreated.
13: That's what I brought right to Secretary Hegseth's face at the hearing. So I brought that directly to his face. We want answers to those situations. Given the fact that other people were released in the past, given the fact that the people that are killed never get the chance This is something that is extrajudicial killings by the United States military.
0: We'll have to leave it there. Congressman Bill Keating, Democrat of Massachusetts, thank you for your time.
13: Thank you, Layla.
0: We invited officials from the Trump administration to join us to discuss the boat strikes, but did not hear back. Those invitations remain open.
3: It is 8:19 Eastern. Good morning. Nicole Walton in with Tammy Johnson, and we've got some people to thank.
14: We do. We had a flurry of activity, and I'd like to thank Shelley Myers of Ishpeming for calling in her contribution. Thank you so much, Shelley. We appreciate you. And Sam Mahoney of Marquette. Thank you, Sam, for calling in your contribution. And I've got a really a fun one. Okay. Annette, Nettie Santoni, and Peter Ryan of Florence. They are just a real fun couple. Aww. They had a matched gift. So they challenged each other to match each other's gifts. So they called in together, but they each gave an additional gift, and they wanted to encourage all people over the age of 60 who are able to give now and get this challenge met. This is an essential time to support independent media.
3: And thank you so much to Bill Waters of Marquette, I believe.
14: Yes.
3: Yes, okay. Good to hear from you, Bill. James DeDecker of Dearden, thank you so much. And also Barb Snyder of Escanaba, longtime listener and giver. Thank you to Bill, James, and Barb for your support. It means everything. 906-227-9668.
14: And I just have to say, when the phones are ringing like that and you have our volunteer busy and our staff busy, it really makes us smile because we know the challenge. We have faith that we're going to meet this challenge grant and get that $25,000. But again, we can't do it unless you pick up the phone to call us.
3: And Sarah came in, and before we had these calls, I don't think the calls have been put in there yet, but $8,305, which is great, just $41,695 to go. But we've got more than that. Thank you for that call. Max is on the phone right now. Don't miss the boat on this challenge grant. It comes around once in a blue moon. Look, the moon is blue. 906-227-9668 is the number to call, or WNMUFM.org.
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16: This is Morning Edition from NPR News. I'm A. Martinez.
0: And I'm Leila Faldin. Nature documentary fans were in London's Trafalgar Square on Thursday dressed up like bumblebees, tigers, and lions.
17: In the jungle, the mighty jungle, the lion sleeps tonight.
0: They were there to celebrate the wildlife expert and climate change campaigner David Attenborough, who turns 100 today. NPR's Lauren Freyer has this appreciation.
18: David Attenborough was already age 30, though wearing what looks like a Boy Scout uniform, when in 1956 he wrestled a Burmese python on TV.
19: It's important to grab his tail as soon as you grab his head. Otherwise, he'll wrap his great coils around you and give you a very nasty squeeze.
18: He cuddled gorillas in Rwanda.
20: There is more meaning and mutual understanding in exchanging a glance with a gorilla than any other animal I know.
18: And he once got pounced on by a lusty capercaillie grouse in the Scottish Highlands.
20: He is so charged up, this being the breeding season, that he will display into almost anything, including me. No doubt.
18: He's explored mating rituals of fireflies.
20: The sexual signals of the fireflies.
18: Blue whales.
20: I can see its tail just under my boat here.
2: And it's coming up. It's coming up.
18: And Galapagos tortoises, some of whom are even older than him. He collected fossils as a kid, studied zoology at Cambridge, got drafted into the Royal Navy in 1947, and then had a whole career as a BBC manager before moving on screen only when someone else got ill. Sharmila Chowdhury was 15 when she first saw one of his films in the cinema in her native India.
21: There was this man showing me all these extraordinary creatures, from tiny protozoans to strange sea cucumbers.
18: It changed her life. She too decided to study zoology and went all the way to a PhD. She moved to the UK, met her teenage idol, and then got hired by him. Last year, Chowdhury produced the film Wild London, in which Attenborough, then aged 99, shimmies on his belly to get eye to eye with a spiny hedgehog.
21: You know, we call him the animal whisperer, the little peregrine chick in Wild London. It was screaming its little head off. And then David said, now, you know, it's all right. And this little bird leaned back, looked up at David, and just seemed to know it's going to be all right.
18: It's kind of like what he does to us all. Stop commuters on a busy London street and they'll wax poetic about memories from childhood and that iconic hushed voice.
22: Sunday afternoons watching Planet Earth with my dad growing up.
23: We connect his voice with nature. He's a good person. And at the moment, that's really rare.
24: He's just likable. He can inform you, make you cry at some iguanas being chased by snakes. So I think the world is a better place because of him.
18: Those were commuters Liam Wall, Andriana Naidu, and Chris Demeto with birthday greetings for the big man.
24: I hope this gets it. Thank you so much for everything you've done, Sir David. We love you. Happy birthday.
23: Oh, happy birthday, and I wish you so many more for my sake. And the grandchildren I hope to have.
22: Happy birthday, David Attenborough. Let's go another 100.
18: Lauren Freyer, NPR News, London.
10: Time now for StoryCorps and a conversation from Minneapolis. Donovan Harris always admired how his mom, Calandra Rebring, fought for what she believed in. She even took him to protests in a stroller. But when he took to the streets after George Floyd's murder, she told him to stay home. At StoryCorps, for the first time, she explained why.
25: Can I tell you a secret?
26: What?
25: That street where George Floyd was murdered. I've never even driven down that street.
26: Why haven't you?
25: Because I remember when he called out for his mother. And I would never want that to happen to you and for you to call out for me. So we'll never drive down that street.
26: I remember when you told me you didn't want me to protest, but I kept saying, Mom, I'm going out there.
25: I remember sitting straight up because I didn't expect for you to say that to me.
26: It's in our blood. I didn't want to hide. I was so angry at watching what happened. I didn't care if I was shot by the rubber bullet, even though I was.
25: Excuse me, back up. Did you say you were shot?
26: I was shot by the rubber bullet.

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2: 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I'm proud of you.
1: I love you, Mom.
2: I love you, son.
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5: Wine experts are called sommeliers, and in the world of coffee, they're called Q-graders. And only recently have they begun to grade a key ingredient of chocolate, cacao.
6: A lot of the cacao producers live under poverty limits. And so there are a lot of economical challenges.
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7: Today at 4 on Public Radio 90. It is 8:30 Eastern. Good morning, Nicole Walton, and with Tammy Johnson, who has some names to read.
8: I do, and thank you to an anonymous person from Marquette. Phil Hooter of Marquette and Amy Fletmeyer of Marquette all called in their contributions. We are so grateful to you. And if you, it was really wonderful. We had a flurry of activity happening, and phone calls were coming, and Max was busy.
7: And he's on the phone right now.
8: He's on the phone now, yeah. But if you call in right now, I promise I'll jump out of the studio and grab that phone line. But we want to thank everybody who has called in right now. And remember, this challenge, these kind of challenges, they don't come around that often. This is a very unique time for us, and it is a very important time for us to get that extra funding from our members.
7: We usually do not have a flurry of people wanting to give up to $25,000 to the station. So take advantage of it for all of those, all of you who say, I'm going to wait until you have a challenge. Yeah. Guess what? This is one of the biggest you could ever have. So we do not get that $25,000 unless you give $25,000. So give right now at 906-227-9668 or WNMUFM.org. Yes, your online pledges will get matches as well.
8: That's right.
7: Is the phone ringing? I think the phone is ringing, so please. Yes, it is. Max was waving his arms frantically. So 906-227-9668. Keep those phones ringing, folks. Here are some things that you can get for different levels of giving. For $100, you get a day sponsorship. And if you, let's see, day sponsor, yes, if you break that down into different, what's it called? The installment plan. Yes, the installment plan. That's only $8.30 a month. You can get 5 day sponsors for $415. It's like getting the last one for only $15. What a deal, huh? And it gets matched. You can break that up into $34.58 a month. And you pick a day. We read your day sponsorship, your message 10 times during that day. And actually, that is the most popular thank you gift that we have. How about the brand new Public Radio 90 picnic blanket for a contribution of $150 or just $12.50 a month? It is 78 inches by 55 inches. It has a drawstring carrying case. It has a waterproof backing and a fleece blanket at the other side.

0: That's great for taking to the beach or taking to, you know, different places where you don't want to get your bum wet. 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
1: 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And from the estate of Joan B. Kroc, whose bequest serves as an enduring investment in the future of public radio and seeks to help NPR produce programming that meets the highest standards of public service in journalism and cultural expression. This is NPR.
2: It's Morning Edition from NPR News. I'm Leila Fadel in Washington, D.C.
3: And I'm A. Martinez in Culver City, California. Tennessee is the first state to redraw its congressional map after the Supreme Court's move last week to weaken protections against racial discrimination in redistricting under the Voting Rights Act.
2: Yeah, Tennessee's legislature passed it, and the governor signed it into law on Thursday. It carves up a majority black district, eliminating the state's last Democratic House seat. It's part of a wave of Republican-led states that have redrawn voting maps ahead of the midterm elections. President Trump kicked off the national redistricting race last year.
3: Joining us from member station WPLN in Nashville this morning is Mariana Bacchiao. So what can you tell us about the new congressional map in Tennessee?
4: Well, the biggest change is to the city of Memphis, a majority black district that up until last week had been protected under part of the Voting Rights Act. Now the city will be split into three different congressional districts, and it means all nine of the state's U.S. House seats are more likely to go to Republicans. Protesters from the state's blue cities argue that this will take away the voice of voters who support Democrats, roughly a third of the state's population. Some Republicans agreed in their own way. We had a few no votes and a few who abstained, but by and large, the state's Republican supermajority was on board with Trump's redistricting plan. Memphis's 9th congressional district was pretty compact. Now it will stretch nearly 300 miles from the border with Mississippi in the western corner of the state to the edge of Nashville in the middle of the state.
3: Okay, so what's been the early reaction?
4: The NAACP has filed a petition to challenge the map. They've argued that this is too close to the election to change the maps. People could be confused about what district they're even in. But across the country, mid-decade redistricting efforts have survived in court, so far at least. Republicans have said this is strictly partisan and partisan gerrymandering is legal. This is what State Representative Jason Zachary had to say yesterday during the floor debate.
5: This map was drafted based on politics, based on population, and the opportunity for the first time in history for us to send an entire Republican delegation from Tennessee to represent the state in Washington, D.C.
4: The protesters who came to Nashville from Memphis for demonstrations yesterday said, "You can't really consider this without the context of race and the obstacles that have historically stopped black voters from casting a ballot." One protester, Tequila Johnson, addressed the crowd by invoking Tennessee's history as the birthplace of the Ku Klux Klan and Nashville's history as the first city to desegregate lunch counters.
6: So don't you dare let nobody tell you we don't have hope because we are red state. Yeah. You can't have Tennessee as a movement state. Yeah.
4: Even though they see this as a setback, protesters say what really matters is who comes out to vote in November.
3: Now, Tennessee is the first state to do this after the Supreme Court ruling. Doesn't look like it's going to be the last. What states could possibly be next?
4: Yeah, just in the last few days, Republicans in states across the South, Louisiana, Alabama, and South Carolina are rushing to redistrict congressional maps. That's on top of redistricting that started last year when President Trump asked states to redraw maps to give Republicans an edge.
3: Mariana Bacquiao from WPLN, thank you very much.
4: Thank you.
2: During his first presidential campaign, Donald Trump's Twitter feed seemed inescapable. His chaotic posts hijacked news cycles. More than 10 years later, and the president's social media posts are a daily fact of life. Some become major stories, like when he insulted the Pope or when he mocked Islam and used an expletive on Easter morning. But most of his thousands of posts can be hard to keep up with. So NPR White House correspondent Danielle Kurtzleben wanted to know what he's saying when many people aren't paying attention. And she analyzed months of Truth Social posts to tell us what he's been saying. And she joins me now. Hey, Danielle.
7: Good morning.
2: So how did you go about this project?
7: Well, with the help of our data visualization team at NPR, I compiled the first 4 months of Trump's Truth Social posts this year into one spreadsheet. That's more than 2,000 posts. And then I went through one by one and categorized them. I looked at topic. So is this post about Iran? Is it about Greenland? About the ballroom? And also the type of post. Is any given post an endorsement? Is it an attack? Is it just a repost?
2: Okay, so a lot of work there. What did you find?
7: Well, first off, it's no surprise that our president is extremely online.
2: Yeah.
7: We all knew that. But what's striking is the scope of the onlineness. He's been averaging around 19 posts per day. And a lot of them are videos or pictures he's grabbing from social media site X. So he's apparently got his eyes on both social networks and maybe more. Now, as for topics, none are super surprising. His top areas are current elections, like when he endorses a candidate. He also posts a lot about Iran and the economy. But really, a big point of this project was to get a sense of where his attention is.
2: What do you mean?
7: Well, I looked at March 1st as an example. That's the day after the U.S. bombed Iran. That day, he, yes, posted about the war, but he also posted, for example, a video making fun of Mitch McConnell. He made a dozen posts showing other people praising his State of the Union address, a speech that had happened 5 days earlier. He also posted an article from 2024 about how Lady Gaga's father endorsed him in the presidential election. So he had a lot of things on his mind that day. Mm. And if you zoom out from there, you see even more about where his attention is broadly. He posted more than 70 times this year about how he still thinks the 2020 election was rigged. Of course, that is a lie. And that's more than he posted about tariffs, more than he even posted about the SAVE Act, which is a bill he's been relentlessly promoting. It would require voter ID, among other things. One more example. He posted about agriculture and farmers 4 times over those 4 months. That's less than half as often as he posted about comedian Bill Maher.
2: Huh.
7: So again, maybe it's not surprising how much his attention is on his grievances, but it's really telling to see it quantified.
2: You know, Trump doesn't just post about grievances or share other people's praise online. He also announces official business on social media, nominations, tariffs, developments in the war with Iran. What effect does his posting have on the real world?
7: Well, of course, it depends on the topic and what he's saying. At the very least, like with tariffs, it's introduced massive unpredictability into the business world. I should add here that Caroline Levitt, the White House press secretary, has told us that in response to my questions, that Truth Social is, quote, the most powerful and popular social media platform in the world because it serves as President Trump's authentic voice. But I talked to John Bolton, who was national security advisor during Trump's first term, and he said he thinks the president's posting is negatively affecting Iran negotiations.
8: The very ferocity of his tweets, just tell the Iranians, if we just be patient a little while longer, he's just going to flip right out entirely. And he wants out, so we're going to drag it out and get every concession we can from him. I don't understand why he can't see that.
7: So Trump's posts, yeah, they have serious consequences.
2: If you want to know more, you can read NPR's Danielle Kurtzleben's full story on the thousands of posts she went through at npr.org. Danielle, thanks for doing this work.
7: Of course.
2: This is NPR News.
0: It's 8:42 Eastern. Good morning. I'm Nicole Walton for Public Radio 19 News. The Department of Natural Resources has established new slot limits for walleye on Lake Independence and Teal Lake in Marquette County. Possession season for walleye on inland waters opens Friday, May 15th, and anglers should be aware of a regulation change for walleye on those two waters. Walleye from 18 to 23 inches must be released. The minimum size limit for possession remains at 15 inches. The daily possession limit for walleye on these waters also remains at 5 fish. However, only one of those 5 walleye can be more than 23 inches long. Information about the new limits can be found in the 2026 Michigan Fishing Regulations. The nonprofit at the center of a legislative grant scandal is now suing the state. The Michigan Public Radio Network's Colin Jackson has more.
9: In 2023, the nonprofit Global Link International received the first half of a $20 million grant from the state. The money, directed by lawmakers, flowed through the Michigan Economic Development Corporation, or MEDC. It was meant to bring in international business, but concerns arose over the Global Link director's $500,000 salary and other spending. That led the MEDC to cancel the grant in March of last year and demand unspent funds back. This week, the Michigan Attorney General's office charged Global Link's director with several felonies related to the grant spending. The same day as the charges were announced, Global Link sued the state to have the grant restored. Global Link's lawyers argue the grant gave the organization broad discretion to spend its funds. The MEDC declined to comment. I'm Colin Jackson.
0: It'll be mostly cloudy today with highs 54 to 60 degrees. For tonight, mostly cloudy, a few sprinkles through midnight, and a chance of rain showers late. Lows will be 36 to 42. Tomorrow, partly cloudy, a chance of rain showers through early afternoon, highs 48 to 54 degrees. Give now and have that matched dollar for dollar. 906-227-9668 is that number to call, or go to WNMUFM.org.
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2: It's Morning Edition from NPR News. I'm Leila Fadin.
3: And I'm Martinez. One of the nation's largest bowling alley chains is facing a class action lawsuit. A group of bowlers from across the country sued Lucky Strike Entertainment, formerly known as the Bowlero Corporation, in a federal court in Seattle. Katia Schwenk is a reporter for The Lever and is following the case. So, Katia, what argument is this lawsuit making?
10: Yeah, so this lawsuit was filed by a collection of avid bowlers, for the most part just regular people who love bowling, who say that Lucky Strike over the past decade has launched an anti-competitive scheme to purchase bowling alleys across the country. And, you know, in order to raise prices on consumers, and in doing so has violated antitrust laws and consumer protection laws.
3: So according to the suit, how did Lucky Strike maybe change the experience for bowlers nationwide?
10: Right. So, you know, I think it's easy to imagine, like, you know, your old school local bowling alley, you know, which, you know, humble, cheap food, cheap beer, you know, family friendly. And what, you know, these bowlers are saying in their new lawsuit is that, you know, when Lucky Strike comes in, they really, you know, not only are buying these independent bowling centers, but are really changing their character in part to improve its profits. So, you know, Lucky Strike really brands itself as like an entertainment company. It claims that it wants to be like a mini Disney. And so when Lucky Strike buys many of these independent bowling alleys, you know, the lawsuit says that it brings in, you know, loud music, you know, the cheap beer is replaced by more expensive cocktails, and it does things like, you know, allegedly cut maintenance and operating hours, all to, you know, pad its bottom line. And, you know, it's a playbook that, you know, Wall Street or private equity backed companies have used in other industries too, and now it seems that it's coming to bowling.
3: Now, in a statement to NPR, Lucky Strike called the lawsuit meritless and said they are confident in their conduct, the law, and will, quote, defend this case vigorously and to the fullest. What are the bowlers who brought this lawsuit calling on Lucky Strike to actually do?
10: Yeah, so they're asking, you know, not only for damages, but also for the court to, you know, unwind some of these purchases. You know, in some markets, Lucky Strike owns, you know, as much as 95% of the market share. So, you know, that obviously reduces choice. You know, if you Lucky Strike is the only your only option, you know, you're sort of forced to go there. There's less competition. So these consumers are asking for these purchases to be rolled back. They're also asking for Lucky Strike to, you know, divest from its ownership of the Professional Bowling Association, which is sort of the premier organization, you know, for bowling as a sport, which, you know, Lucky Strike, when it was known as Bowlero, bought a few years back. So they're really trying to bring back, you know, power to the Independent Bowling Center and hopefully make bowling a more competitive market.
3: That's Katia Schwenk with the independent investigative news outlet, The Lever. Thanks a lot for your reporting on this.
10: Thanks so much for having me.
0: It is 8:49 Eastern. Thank you so much to everybody who has given, including Doug Walton. No relation, even though he claims that I am his sister. He is a friend of mine. I know, it's funny. Thank you, Doug, for your gift to Public Radio 90.
11: Thank you so much, Doug. And a big thank you to Margaret Jajic of Marquette. Wonderful lady. I really enjoyed speaking with Margaret this morning. Michelle Earle of Manistique. And Michelle is a very good friend to Public Radio 90. Aww. Thank you, Michelle. And Mary Ellen Berglund of Scandia.
0: Hi,
11: another longtime supporter of Public Radio 90. And what a fun time we've been having taking these calls. We need to take a few more calls before the end of Morning Edition. Mm-hmm. That means you have just a few minutes to call and talk to Max. 906-227-9668 is the number to call. And again, this is in coordination with a wonderful donor from the city of Marquette who gave us a challenge grant, and they're matching every dollar that comes in up to $25,000.
0: I mean, to tell you how busy we were, even Andrew, our chief engineer, had to answer a phone call. He said, I'm an engineer. I don't talk. But
11: he did this morning.
0: Tammy was like, take the phone.
11: All of the phone cords got tangled in the center of the table.
0: It was awesome. It was awesome. 906-227-9668. And if you want to keep your bum dry, then get a brand new thank you gift. 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I bet you we are by that $10,000 mark easy. 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
12: 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The economy added 115,000 jobs in April. Economists were expecting just 55,000. The unemployment rate stayed the same at 4.3%. So what does it all mean? Julia Coronado is here to help us out with that. She's founder of Macro Policy Perspectives and a professor at UT Austin. Hi, Julia.
14: Good morning.
12: So this jobs report is from April, so it includes a solid month of higher gas prices from the war with Iran. Is that showing up at all?
14: It's not really showing up. In fact, what we're seeing instead is the impact of a record warm April with jobs created in seasonal sectors like retail, construction, leisure, and hospitality. So we do see a boost from weather. Too early, really, to see a drag from the war and higher gas prices, I think.
12: The number of people who are newly unemployed, so less than 5 weeks, increased a bit by 358,000. How do we square that with, you know, a whole bunch of jobs being created?
14: Right. Well, the report comes from two different surveys, one of households, one of firms. Firms show plenty of job creation. On the household side, we're seeing unemployment held steady, but the labor force participation rate fell. We're seeing really the impact of an aging workforce and older workers leaving in pretty significant numbers now. So it's a little bit of a softer story on the household sector side. And wage growth also was a little on the soft side. So I think the labor market is stable, but the jobs number probably overstates the strength.
12: Julia Coronado, founder of Macro Policy Perspectives, thank you so much.
14: My pleasure.
12: Instagram will stop encrypting private messages between users starting today. That means Meta will be able to see everyone's DMs. Meta had been criticized by child safety groups and law enforcement for allowing encrypted messaging. Meta stock is up 0.25%. All right, let's do the numbers. Brent crude is up at $100 a barrel this morning. Dow, S&P, and NASDAQ futures are all up in the 4 to 4/10 to a full tenth, full percent range. Dow futures up 204 points. The yield on the 10-year treasury is 4.37%. And inflation has arrived at FIFA. FIFA is tripling the price of its best available tickets to the World Cup to $32,970. FIFA President Gianni Infantino said if they sold them for too cheap, quote, these tickets will be resold at a much higher price. So I guess if you can't beat the scalpers, join them. But to be fair, NBA Finals tickets have sold for $65,000. So.
13: 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With GEP Key Agentic AI and GEP Smart Software, GEP is at the forefront in agentic procurement orchestration and autonomous supply chains.
12: Yesterday, the U.S. Court of International Trade ruled that President Trump's latest round of tariffs were illegal. These were the 10% tariffs the administration imposed after a previous batch of tariffs was also ruled illegal by the Supreme Court. But this latest ruling is narrow. It only blocks the tariffs for a couple of companies in the state of Washington, and these tariffs expire anyway in July. After that, the administration is preparing a whole new bunch of more long-term import taxes. And meanwhile, U.S. businesses, who, reminder, are the ones paying these tariffs, are getting tossed around on the waves. Just before we got this ruling, we checked in with one of those businesses to see how the refund process was going for that first round of tariffs. Rachel Rosner is the owner and founder of Eldon Street Tea Shop in Reston, Virginia. How are you doing?
15: Hi, Sabri. Thanks for having me on.
12: You sell tea. There are not a lot of places you can grow tea in the U.S., so you got to import. How disruptive, remind everyone, were the tariffs for you last year?
15: The tariffs were very disruptive. This is the first time ever that a full tariff on tea had ever been in existence. And so it was very impactful because we get 100% of our tea from overseas, especially if you're wanting more specific kinds of tea, different varietals. You can only get that overseas in specific regions around the world. And so with the global tariffs, it was very impactful for our business.
12: Now, last time we talked, you were mulling over whether it would be possible or worthwhile to try and get a refund on tariffs. Where did you end up landing on that?
15: We're still mulling it over. We have begun looking at the process. It is a lot of headache and it is a lot of uncertainty. I have a couple other business owner acquaintances who have gone through the process, who have said that the process online has been fairly streamlined and easy. However, they really haven't had any communication since they filled out the application. So they're kind of in limbo. They don't know what they're going to be getting. They don't know when they're going to be getting it. And so they just kind of feel like it was for nothing at this point.
12: Some businesses had to take out loans to pay for tariffs or front load imports. So they owe interest or they had to pay consultants to help them figure out their supply chains. These are costs that are not going to get refunded with tariffs. Which is a long way of asking, you know, do refunds or eventual lower prices for you mean you can lower prices for your customers?
15: Yes, I will definitely say, just to continue with your last question, that also the shipping situation with the gas prices has not lowered our costs either. So that's like an added on right now to what we had to pay in tariffs plus extra shipping costs for getting tea here. And so it's all playing into each other. We did have to take out a loan, a small loan, to cover some of the tariff costs. And yeah, that is not covered through the refund process, and we still have to pay that back.
12: Rachel Rosner is owner and founder of Eldon Street Tea Shop in Reston, Virginia. Thank you.
15: Thank you. Thank you for having me on.
12: Our executive producer is Nancy Fargali. Our digital team includes Antoinette Brock, Emily McCune, and Dylan Yetinen. Our engineers are Brian Allison, Sam Keenan, and David Schreck. In New York, I'm Sabri Benishore with the Marketplace Morning Report. 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
0: It's now 9 Eastern, 8 Central. This has been Morning Edition for this Friday, the 8th day of May. A big thank you to an anonymous person from Scandia, to Andrew Beck of Marquette. Just traveled the country and was able to connect to WNMU-FM online. That is much appreciated, he says. And to Alicia Brand of Nagani. Thank you so much for your support. In the forecast for today, partly cloudy, highs 54 to 60 degrees. Right now, it is 42 in Marquette. 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Marvin Roberson of Marquette, with thanks to the staff at Dunkers who take such good care of him. 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I'm Nicole Walton. Thank you so much for listening. Stay tuned for Climate Connections, Chapter a Day, and Classic Eclectic.
16: I'm Dr. Anthony Lizerwitz, and this is Climate Connections. Next week, the Vermont Green Football Club kicks off its season. This pre-professional soccer team hopes to repeat last year's success when they went undefeated and won their league's national championship. But winning on the field is not the Vermont Green's only goal.
17: We want to be a leader and we want to be an example in addressing the climate crisis through the game of soccer.
16: Club co-founder Patrick Inferna says the team is taking steps to reduce its climate impact. And it's going beyond that by building a community of fans who are passionate about doing the same. People who bike to games get free raffle tickets. The club invites halftime speakers who talk about climate issues. and community nonprofits share information in the concourse. Staff and volunteers sort through trash, recycling, and compost bins to minimize what's sent to the landfill. And Inferno says some fans are so committed that they formed an independent group that fundraises for climate and social justice efforts.
17: And I think more than anything, that is success. When I look at our fans organizing together and engaging with our partners and deciding that while they are enjoying the game of soccer, they are going to make it mean something more, that is the coolest thing that we've experienced since founding this club.
16: Climate Connections is produced by the Yale Center for Environmental Communication. To learn more about climate change, visit climateconnections.org.
18: 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Next time, Venezuelan conductor Gustavo Dudamel leads the Berlin Philharmonic in Strauss's tone poem Don Juan. And you'll hear the ballet suite from La Hija de Colquide by the Mexican musical icon Carlos Chavez. That's coming up on Concierto.
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20: This is Chapter a Day. I'm Susan Sweeney. We're reading from Catherine Raven's award-winning Fox and I, An Uncommon Friendship, published in 2021. It's a memoir about her four-year relationship with a wild fox in the Montana Mountains near Yellowstone National Park. As we pick up today, Catherine is going back in her memory to the early days of meeting and establishing a relationship with a wild fox. As in earlier chapters, you're going to hear moments when Raven gives a voice to Fox's imagined point of view and personality. This is Chapter 5 of Fox and I. A little cottage, a lot of windows, a fluid fox. Avoiding him was a mathematical impossibility. Surely there's an algorithm that proves it. Two-story cottage, one room per story, plus one bathroom, windows facing four directions, visibility, infinity. Avoiding the fox equals an event with a probability of 0.001. Teaching internet-based classes allowed me to lecture while standing outside. If I was working inside, a wide window ledge served as a desk. After finishing classwork, I fixed fences, collected rocks, cleared culverts, mulched shrubs, shoveled snow, poured gravel, pruned plants, and counted birds. If I wasn't working outside, I was looking outside. No reasonable person should find it odd, then, that a few days after the death of Pope John Paul II, I once again saw a fox that I was not looking for, no matter how pitiful and needy he had appeared when he came to my doorstep. I continued seeing him every day. He strolled up and down my driveway, sunned on my boulders, hunted in my meadow, and absconded with my voles, the supply of which was infinite. Standing on the stone wall, Fox rooted his rear feet, elongated his neck, and peered around to the front of the house. Hurricane Hands was swinging a dangerously hefty tool so erratically she seemed to have lost all control. Either that, or the tool was trying to escape. He pushed a rock twice the size of his head down from the wall, keeping his eyes on Hurricane. Without moving, he listened to the rock clacking down the stone wall, rustling through dry grass and thudding as it bounced on the hard clay. All that noise and not a flinch of recognition from Hurricane. He, clever fox, was invisible and on plan. Time could be set aside in the coming days to watch Hurricane. An important task was waiting, and he did not abide truancy. An older fox had moved on without denning. This left an abandoned territory that he would fill. In dry upland foothills, open territories came and went so fast they seemed imaginary. Pissing occasionally to mark the new territory, he trotted down the gravel path behind the house, listening to the rhythm of his footsteps. Leaving the hillock, he continued his mission. When he finished, urine encircled a grand new territory. There was nothing to do but swagger from one boulder to another, brushing his bright fox tail along each acquisition. Stopping to sniff the largest boulder, he discovered a surface so rough, its minute grooves held tiny specks of water. They would moisten his skin when he returned later to massage his belly. He stood on the highest boulder, waving a white-tipped tail in a wide arc, informing incoming ruffians that a new captain was ready to scuffle. But there was not a ruffian in sight. The rock was dark, like a fox's nose, and smooth, dry, and warm enough to sunbathe on. He splayed his legs over its sides, the biggest toe on each foot clinging to it. A vole was sniffing at the boulder's base. Poor creature. I sat on the wooden steps, my toes playing with soft-fringed sagebrush. A fly was clinging to my fresh knee scab, sucking blood with its filthy little mouth. Blowing on it steadily, I sent it airborne, but it only took a few reconnaissance laps before it struck back at the scab. I blew, it buzzed, and the taunting continued. I became less interested in dislodging the fly than watching it. Time fell away, and I magnified my focus on the ugly creature, sitting on its haunches, rubbing its hands and strobing its head. The fox was less than 2 meters away when I saw him. He was crouching down and swaying like a serpent, each curve of his tubular body seeming to push him closer to the fly on my knee. I wondered if he could see me at all while he stared so precisely at the housefly. Stopping within a length of my arm, he rolled his eyes up to meet mine. The tip of a mouse tail clung to his upper left lip. "Fox," I whispered. He tilted his nose down toward my knee, exposing a sleek muzzle and leaving us eye to eye. And then I saw nothing but a fly and two amber eyes. "Fox," I hissed, extending the final S until I needed to inhale. "Fox." And then there was no fly, no sound, no smell, no movement, just two amber eyes. Something snapped, and I caught his image and trapped it in my mind. After that, whenever I wanted, I could close my eyes and see Fox's face just as clearly as if I were still staring at him. I was grateful for the image whenever it appeared. His eyes were beautiful and wet and astonishingly convex. From a distance, he had looked to me like just another small animal, 100 pounds lighter and not even knee-high. But our eyes aligned almost perfectly so that when we were facing each other head-on, our size difference disappeared. I'm not sure I expected anyone to have such kind eyes, but certainly not him. How did I know he had such kind eyes? I hadn't ever looked into anyone's eyes that closely before, so it must have been intuitive. He couldn't have known I was smiling, but he probably sensed the welcoming pace of my breathing, slow and steady. When I saw his right front foot move the tiniest bit, I knew I needed to replace the fly with something to keep his attention. Slipping a hand into a pocket, I felt something cool and round like a large marble or small ball. It had to be a rock. Except for brass rifle casings, which I recycled, only natural things made their way into my pockets. Pine cones, feathers, seed pods, snail shells, sagebrush leaves, juniper cones, unopened rose buds. Until the day a coworker showed me otherwise, I would have told you that these objects just fell inside my pockets. Curtis and I had been counting fuel loads for the National Park Service, traveling cross-country. We were headed to a pond for a break when he stopped ahead and leaned on a boulder. Man, there you go again, stuffing things in your pocket. No, I said, turning not just my head, but my entire body for emphasis. I don't. You just did. I pulled a soft, ruddy Rocky Mountain maple leaf out of my pocket. I could not have been more surprised if it had been a human eyeball. I'm watching you. I see what goes on. And you're like... Psh. Curtis rolled his eyes and tilted his head skyward. I pulled the cool rock out of my pocket. It was a geode, mostly round, with a dark pink rim around its crystal face. After placing it on the steps, I reached into the back pocket of my field vest for a trinket to hold his attention and pulled out a mass of cottony fireweed seeds, bright indigo feathers, a wire cutter, and another geode. The vest and all nine pockets, zippered, buttoned, velcroed, and flapped, seesawed with a shifting weight. Stone, I said, plunking the other geode, a walnut-sized rock, on the steps. It's really a geode. Like it? I held it up in front of my face, telling him where I'd collected it, who I was with, and what I was doing when I found it. I banged the geode against the steps a couple of times, and Fox, who was now sitting upright, pulled his ears back, stared, and kept his mouth closed. I think he knew his sharp teeth would alarm me. I was excited for his company and happier than I'd been in a long time, but only briefly. I couldn't shake the feeling that someone would see us, that communicating with a fox was a taboo. My fearfulness of the wrongness of the act soon overwhelmed the happiness it brought me. I tried tidying up the indigo feathers by stroking them, but they only twisted into unattractive clumps. Not too nice, I apologized, but I thought they were pretty enough. Fox's sparkling eyes reminded me that they were, after all, feathers. Extracting another one from my pocket seam, I asked him if he knew anything about the recent bluebird carnage. I found these feathers on the boulder you've been sitting on. That boulder was a multicolored collage, pink, white, and black. 3-point-something billion years old, nearly as old as Earth itself. The large rock perched on the high point of my backfield, reminding me that our planet has been beautiful from its beginning. A glacier moving north through this valley dropped it here about 15,000 years ago. I didn't mind if the fox snatched a few of my bluebirds, but I preferred that he didn't eat them on my precious Precambrian boulder. He pushed his face closer to me, dipping his nose downward and staring with round, open eyes. Even if you have never seen a fox, you would have recognized on the fox sitting before me a face so innocent that you would have concluded that he had never stalked a bluebird, let alone dismembered one. A clump of dried root looked like a pale, tiny carrot. Its genus name, Lewisii, honored Meriwether Lewis from the U.S. Corps of Discovery, the Lewis and Clark Expedition. Bitterroot, as we commonly call it, blossoms into a quarter-sized fuchsia cup. Stemless, the blossoms sit on the ground. I placed the root on the wooden steps. Pulling a manila envelope the size of a large postage stamp out of a vest pocket, I emptied whale-shaped seeds next to the bitterroot. probably columbine seeds, Fox. Liberated from the stash of a bushy-tailed wood rat, Mount Rainier, Three Lakes Cabin. Fox put his nose right up to the shiny black seeds. When a relationship begins, dialogue is easier when the parties are not facing each other. Concentrating on my trinkets, I forgot about Fox. Sniffing all the trinkets, he forgot about me. That's the trick of show and tell. It opens as a soliloquy and sneaks into conversation. No wonder teachers use it in kindergarten. It alleviates self-consciousness and teaches shy kids to talk. I rattled two beautiful brass shells from a .30-06 in my cupped hands. The fox jerked upright. I don't know where these are from. Of course I knew. Rolling between my two fingers, the brass cases glimmered in the sun. Oh, maybe that mule deer up on the east front. Can't say for sure. He came closer. He could look through the window and see the mule deer's rack hanging on my wall, but like any guest who wants to be invited back, he pretended not to notice. I've always liked guns. The old-fashioned kind with wood stocks and grips. When I was little, my grandfather put me in the back seat of his T-Bird with his handgun, drove me around, and told me to look out for cops. He was probably kidding, but I loved the game and the excitement of doing something important. We never got stopped. My grandfather wasn't violent toward me, so I never developed a fear of guns or an association of guns with violence. When the fox turned his head as if to leave, I pulled out another trinket. We jockeyed back and forth before settling on 1.5 human arm lengths between us. At that point, if I scooted 2 inches closer, he would move back 2 inches. If I scooted 2 inches back, he would move forward 2 inches. Our movements could not have been more precise if we were Dr. Doolittle's two-headed push-me-pull-you. He nosed through the loot, piece by piece, keeping one front leg raised and his back arched, the quick getaway pose. And a rusty rear flank flashed a balding patch. Mange. When I first bought my land and paced across it, clutching my deed, I fell in love. At that very instant, I assumed responsibility for the land and everyone on it. No one would die of mange while I stood the masthead. Sarcoptic mange, I read on the internet site, pausing to consider the word sarcophagus, is caused by a mite and generally kills a fox in a slow, tortuous manner. The website, sponsored by the National Fox Welfare Society of Great Britain, featured medical information, offers of help, and before and after photos of foxes successfully treated with synthetic medication, or, if you were in a pinch, garlic. If your fox was too fussy for garlic, they would send the medication free of charge. Maybe they figured free medicine would make amends for 300 years of fox hunting. The modern event involving horses, a long-distance chase, and packs of dogs tearing a fox apart began with a British teenager's hound breeding program in 1750. By 1910, the hunt was so entrenched that foxes became scarce and Britons had to import more from continental Europe. Fox hunting was more or less outlawed in England in 2004, but the sport, which seemed to me like the ritual brutalization of foxes, was no less popular for having been banned. The year I was trying to save one single mangy fox, hounds killed over 20,000 foxes in England. Fox hunting? It's not hunting. Horsemen do not harvest the meat or the hide. It can't possibly be an economically efficient means of eradicating problem animals. Fox hunting is a ceremony during which grown men and women mount high white horses and shout, "Tally-ho!" while racing over hill and dale, following as many as 60 baying hounds that are chasing after a relatively tiny fox. All this while wearing red wool blazers and black knee-high boots made for rattlesnake country. I can't imagine a worse reason for killing a fox. The fox padded cautiously up a faint trace of flattened spring grass. A bowl with a shimmering mix of garlic and raw eggs was waiting for him. After one long sniff, he stepped back. Straddling the medicine with his front legs, he slid his nose all the way around the bowl's lip. He did not dip his tongue into those eggs, not even after I diluted it with another yolk. "Who raised you, fox?" He took a few steps back. "But here's the thing. Super healthy stuff tastes bad. That's the deal. Everyone knows it." Fox would not eat egg whites with or without garlic. When served whole eggs, he separated whites and yolks using his tongue like a spoon. Licking the whites round and round the bowl, he created a golf ball-sized blob. The egg white saliva ball stuck to the dish rim, glistening and quaking, while Fox slurped up the garlic and yolk mixture. From then on, I placed a bowl with garlicky raw yolks under the juniper and smashed the shells into my clay soil to add structure and provide drainage. If Fox worsened, despite the garlic, he would find himself in the have-a-heart trap stored in my outbuilding and would get a ride to the vet. If I couldn't locate any willing veterinarians, my U.S. senator could expect a visit from me. The federal government had introduced mange to Montana. Mitigating its effects was therefore their responsibility, especially since the introduction was not accidental. They did it throughout the early and mid-1900s to kill coyotes and wolves they believed were eating settlers' livestock. Here's how it worked. Land managers collected sheep and cattle carcasses and infected them with mange-carrying mites. They left the infected carcasses near dens. Foxes, wolves, and coyotes fed on the infected carcasses. Mites jumped off the carcasses and onto the living animals, wrapping their six dirty legs around as many hairs on as many wolves, foxes, and coyotes as they could reach, mites injected bacteria into the predators' bloodstreams. Judas animals, those purposely infected by land managers and then released, also spread mange. The Judas technique was popular enough that Montana passed a law in 1905 mandating the use of such infected animals to control predators. The state veterinarian obliged by introducing mite bacteria into six wolves and six coyotes and releasing the 12 Judas animals to infect their cohorts and comrades. While searching for information about mange, I came across a sermon on the topic of senseless cruelty that referenced a 1948 Life magazine story about farmers torturing foxes. The story recounted a method of killing foxes that involved large groups of men, women, and children flushing foxes out of cover and onto fields where they could be surrounded and slowly beaten to death. I saw some of the photos myself. After reading the minister's story, I concluded that the foxes were slaughtered in a way that maximized pain, anguish, and humiliation. I believe that on the day of that fox massacre, someone, probably a little boy, stayed behind because he had read The Little Prince and because stories matter. They do to me. The boy hears foxes screaming, smells their blood, imagines their wounds, and thinks about the fox in his new book. He's only seen live foxes from a distance, but now he's curious about them. If he sat still in the farrow field, would a friendly fox approach him? I was working seasonally in Glacier National Park, and a book exchange with a river guide left me with The Little Prince, a paperback that I took along when I went ski camping. Alone in an empty campground in Lassen National Park, I came to adore the prince and didn't remember much about the fox. This is how life goes, I thought. You just start from where you are and you go on, just like the little prince did. You don't look back and ask yourself dumb questions. I loved him because he was young and old at the same time, and because

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reading from Fox and I, An Uncommon Friendship by Catherine Raven. The memoir was published in 2021 by Spiegel and Grau. Do you have a book you'd like to hear read on Chapter a Day? 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That's chapter@wpr.org. I'm Susan Sweeney. 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
1: We used to have a mushroom guy. 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

0: Bill and I, Walter Cronkite, Angie Dickinson, and a flamethrower down at the dog track in Tijuana.
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3: Or you can give us a call this morning during Class Eclectic here on Public Radio 90. I'm Kurt Hosworth, your local host, and happy Friday to you. This is Friday, May 8th, and today we've got a wonderful program of soothing and adventurous classical music. 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Our goal this May is $50,000. And we've been talking over the last few days, if maybe you haven't had a chance to tune in yet, we have a challenge grant where an anonymous donor from Marquette will match every donation dollar for dollar up to $25,000. So that's the first piece of good news. The second piece of good news is we've had a very busy morning on this Friday. During morning edition, we've had quite a few calls come in, and we have increased our totals raised so far. Just the other day, we were looking at about $6,000 or so. This morning, we have cracked the $10,000 mark. We have received over $10,000. We're at $10,332. 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It is the spring renewal fundraiser, and even though I was scraping some frost off of my car this morning, I still feel like spring is in the air. And why not celebrate with the music of Maurice Ravel, with a little bit of music from his ballet from 1912, Daphnis and Chloe. We will hear three of perhaps the more popular selections, a sunrise movement, followed by a pantomime and a bacchanal dance. We'll hear the National Orchestra of France, led by Christian Macellaru. And in this first and then the third selection, we'll hear the choir of Radio France.

the rousing Bacchanal Dance from Daphnis and Chloe from Maurice Ravel. From 1912, a choreographic symphony ballet, we heard three selections this morning performed live on the Ravel Paris 2025 album featuring the National Orchestra of France and Choir of Radio France, all led by Christian Macellaro. We heard the Bacchanal Dance. Before that, the pantomime, and we started with a very beautiful sunrise scene where we hear the radio choir rising their voices together as the sun comes up. A bit of spring music from the second century Greek scene, so to speak, starting Class Eclectic today for this Friday, May 8th. I'm Kurt Hosworth, your host, with you today, and it is a great day to give to your local public radio station because we are raising money together to pay for programs you want to hear and that you cannot live without. 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However you give, it's important that you do, especially with the loss of federal funding, and it's also a great time to give because of the Challenge Grant, so your donation will be matched dollar for dollar up to $25,000. 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Go online to WNMUFM.org as we return to the music to kind of close out this 9 a.m. hour. We'll hear from mandolinist Avi Avital and his ensemble Between Worlds as they explore some of the folk traditions of Italy, the Iberian Peninsula, and the Black Sea region. We'll hear a traditional work adapted by Antonis Souzamoglu called Raiko.

0: More dance music. That was a traditional Macedonian dance called Raiko, arranged for the ensemble Between Worlds and the mandolinist Avi Avital. And that was arranged by violinist-composer Antonis Souzamoglou, found on the album Song of the Birds. This is Class Eclectic on Public Radio 90, exploring a variety of different dance sounds this morning, and we'll also have some piano-focused music in the 10 a.m. hour. We'll also hear some works from John Rutter and Gustav Holst, so a good variety for a Friday morning, a good way to take you into your weekend. Tuned in to member-supported Public Radio 90 WNMU-FM Marquette. And you can be a music maker yourself by calling in your pledge during the spring renewal drive at 1-906-227-9668. We've had some good headway over the last few hours towards our $50,000 goal. We're currently at $10,392, so we are just under $40,000 to go. So if you have not had a chance to give, start your weekend off well by giving back to your local public radio station today when we need it the most. 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Thank you for your food donations and some goodies along the way. Also, thanks to Max Graves for stopping by earlier this morning to help out with the phone lines. I know he took quite a few calls, so happy to see that he was quite busy here at the studio during the spring renewal drive. Again, the number to call, 1-906-227-9668, and thank you. Well, we will include our underwriter for Class Eclectic here in just a moment, along with our day sponsor for today, which you could pick up with a donation of $100 during this drive. 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
1: 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Marvin Roberson of Marquette, with thanks to the staff at Dunkers who takes such good care of him, and from the financial support of listeners like you.
2: Hola, I am composer Elbio Barilari, your host for Fiesta. On our next program, we will feature Baroque music from Spain and the Indies. 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
3: Pummeled it with another missile and drone barrage today. The UAE says three people were hurt. This comes as the U.S. military says it stopped attacks on three Navy ships in the Strait of Hormuz and then hit Iranian missile sites in the region. Iran has blocked the waterway to shipping. The U.S. has blocked Iranian ports. China confirmed today a ship with a Chinese crew aboard was attacked last Monday near the strait, but China says so far there are no reported casualties. NPR's Jennifer Pak has more from Shanghai.
4: China's foreign ministry says the ship is registered to the Marshall Islands, but did not say whether it had signaled Chinese crew were on board. Since the U.S. and Israel launched attacks on Iran, the Iranians have retaliated by effectively closing the waterway, but they gave passage for ships from friendly nations, including from China. Chinese foreign ministry spokesperson Lin Jin did not say who struck the ship or give other details. China is deeply concerned, he says, that many vessels and crew members have been stranded in the critical waterway due to the war. The attack happened before Chinese Foreign Minister Wang Yi met with his Iranian counterpart on Wednesday when they discussed reopening the strait. Jennifer Pak, NPR News, Shanghai.
3: Stocks opened higher this morning after a better-than-expected jobs report. NPR's Scott Horsley reports the Dow Jones Industrial Average rose about 70 points in early trading.
5: A report from the Labor Department shows U.S. employers added 115,000 jobs in April, while the unemployment rate held steady at 4.3%. The report's likely to reassure the Federal Reserve that the job market is relatively stable, allowing the central bank to focus for now on curbing stubborn inflation. Much of the hiring in April was in healthcare, restaurants, retail, and transportation. Factories, the federal government, and computer technology all saw a loss of jobs last month. Average wages in April were up 3.6% from a year ago. Wages have generally been rising faster than the cost of living, although that could change with the sharp jump in gasoline prices triggered by the war with Iran. Scott Horsley, NPR News, Washington.
3: South Carolina lawmakers have unveiled a plan to redraw the state's congressional districts. The U.S. Supreme Court last week invalidated a key section of the Voting Rights Act. It says race cannot be used to draw districts. South Carolina's state action may endanger the seat of U.S. Congressman James Clyburn, a civil rights veteran. South Carolina Lieutenant Governor Pamela Evatt says the state maps should reflect Republicans.
6: It's about doing the right thing. South Carolina is a ruby red state. I believe that any way we draw the maps, that will show through.
3: Yesterday, Tennessee completed redrawing its congressional maps. It eliminates the only Democratic House seat. It was drawn to allow for black voters to be represented. This is NPR. Spanish officials say a cruise ship where the rare hantavirus has been found is heading for the Canary Islands. Three passengers have died and several others are sick. The head of the World Health Organization says the risk of the disease spreading is very low. California, one epicenter of the nation's housing crisis, will soon have one agency overseeing the programs meant to address the issue. From member station KQED, Aditi Bandlamudi reports, California leaders say the new system will make affordable housing cheaper to build.
7: Right now, housing developers say they have to navigate the state's nine different agencies, overseeing some 40 programs. Sarah Karlinski is with UC Berkeley's Turner Center for Housing Innovation. When she compared California's system to other states, she found that 80% of them had a more consolidated system.
8: Successful states, they have really high capacity, well-trained staff who work very well together. And while achieving this in a fragmented system might not be impossible, it's easier to do if there is some type of consolidation.
7: The new state agency will include separate departments for homelessness, financing, and civil rights. The governor's office recently reported the number of people living outside decreased by 9% last year. For NPR News, I'm Aditi Bandlamudi in San Francisco.
3: Hackers took over the educational platform Canvas for hours yesterday. It is used by thousands of U.S. schools and colleges. The saboteurs demanded ransoms. The company owner says that Canvas is mostly accessible again. I'm Corva Coleman, NPR News in Washington.
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0: 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And in the forecast for Upper Michigan from the National Weather Service Office Marquette, partly cloudy skies today with highs from 54 to 60 degrees. Tonight, mostly cloudy, a few sprinkles through midnight, and a chance of rain showers late. Lows from 36 to 42 degrees. Tomorrow, partly cloudy, a chance of rain showers through early afternoon. Highs in the upper 40s to mid-50s. Tomorrow night, mostly clear skies, lows in the 30s. Sunday, partly cloudy, a slight chance of rain showers and highs in the upper 40s. And into Monday, mostly clear skies, highs in the upper 40s to mid-50s.
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14: This is the Composer's Datebook for May 8th. I'm John Burge. On today's date in 1938, a musical soiree was held at Dumbarton Oaks. a magnificent house on the crest of a wooded valley in Washington, D.C. This was the home of Mr. and Mrs. Robert Woods Bliss. Mr. Bliss had retired from a distinguished career in the U.S. Foreign Service, which included a posting in St. Petersburg in 1907, around the same time that a young Russian composer named Igor Stravinsky was getting some of his first public performances there. Mr. and Mrs. Bliss commissioned Stravinsky to write a chamber work to be premiered at their 30th wedding anniversary, a work now known as Dumbarton Oaks Concerto. A little concerto in the style of the Brandenburg Concertos, was how Stravinsky put it, adding, "I played Bach very regularly during the composition of the concerto when I was greatly attracted to the Brandenburg Concertos. Whether or not the first theme of my first movement is a conscious borrowing from the third of the Brandenburg set, I do not know. What I can say is that Bach would most certainly have been delighted to loan it to me. To borrow in this way was exactly the sort of thing he liked to do."

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This position is responsible for planning, managing, and executing strategies with donors, both for the NMU Foundation and WNMU Public Media. More information and application materials are found at jobs.nmu.edu. Applications are accepted through May 8th. NMU is an equal opportunity employer. So today is the day, if you are going to apply for that position, to help out the cause of WNMU and the NMU Foundation. And today is Friday. It's a great day to make a contribution to Public Radio 90 during the spring renewal drive, which we have going on now until the 14th. We are turning to you for your support because we still are facing the loss of federal funding. In fact, there's been some updates regarding the Rescission Bill Act. A federal judge in Washington, D.C. struck down parts of an executive order that sought to prohibit federal funding from going to PBS and NPR, either directly or indirectly. The court found that this action violated the First Amendment, stating that the Constitution does not allow the government to restrict funding based on viewpoint or retaliate against organizations in this way. This decision is an important development, but does not change the fact that Congress rescinded all federal funding for local public media stations. It's up to Congress to restore that funding, and you can contact our representatives to let them know how important that funding is on a local level. In the meantime, you can make a big difference by making a contribution to Public Radio 90 at WNMUFM.org to help sustain us as we continue to navigate through the loss of funding. So over the course of our spring renewal drive, we've raised over $10,000 towards our $50,000 goal. But because of what I just read and regarding the rescission bill, we still have a funding gap to make up. So we need your support now, and we need as much generosity as is possible. Now, we understand that not everyone can give. The economic situation is challenging for a lot of folks right now. So if you cannot give right now, that's okay. Please make sure you share our message with others in your life. Perhaps you can send one of our social media messages to a family member or a friend or colleague, or get on the phone and let them know that you really want them to support public radio in any way that they can. So if you can, or if they can, the number to call is 906-227-9668. And when you make that pledge, you will also be taking advantage of the challenge grant going on now. 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So there is money on the table for Public Radio 90. We just need someone to help us pick it up. 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Then determine how you'd like to pay, whether by check, credit card, or debit card, and then you get to select a thank you gift, like our newest one, the Public Radio 90 Picnic Blanket, for a $150 contribution, or $12.50 per month as a sustaining member, or the Public Media Matters T-shirt for a $75 contribution, or $6.25 per month. And it starts with your effort on this Friday morning. Kick off your Friday and your weekend in a nice way, in a giving way, and support your local public radio station now. 1-906-227-9668 or WNMUFM.org is the place to go to make that donation. We're going to hear music from a romantic from Kharkiv, music of Sergei Bortkovits, with a work from 1912, just a bit of his Piano Concerto No. 1 in B-flat major, a work that hasn't really seen the limelight since the late 1950s, early 60s. There was only one other recording of this work. Now there's a few more featuring Anna Celeste at the piano, Nima Järvi leading the Estonian National Symphony Orchestra. We'll hear the closing movement, the Molto Vivace.

You can just feel the excitement from a live audience with the closing movement of Bortkiewicz's first piano concerto in B flat major, the Molto Vivace movement. That was Anne Celeste hitting the keys of the piano there. The Estonian National Symphony Orchestra was led by Nimi Järvi on an album, A Romantic from Kharkiv, music of Sergei Bortkiewicz. A bit of bravura writing, some lush orchestration, and some very effective material. Almost some seductive romantic themes in there as well. A bit of old Hollywood sounds from that particular piano concerto. And we hope you enjoy a little bit of music of Bortkiewicz this morning. We've also got music from Frédéric Chopin, Van Aal. We've got some John Rutter, too, so a nice variety for your Friday morning, and we're so glad you've tuned in, which is the first big decision for all of our listeners, is to decide to tune in to Public Radio 90, and we're so glad that you're here today. And since you're listening, since you're a fan of this music, make sure you make a contribution as well, because this is the Spring Renewal Fundraiser. 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

0: One of only a few works featuring the violin from Frédéric Chopin, we hear the opening Allegro con fuoco of the Piano Trio for piano, violin, and cello, written around 1828 and 29, dedicated to Antony Radziwiłł. And it's a piece written by Chopin when he was quite young. We heard from the members of the Chopin Project, Camille Thomas, Daniel Hope, and Julian Brocal, on the album The Chopin Project, Complete Chamber Music. This is Class Eclectic, and I'm Kurt Hosworth, your local host. 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
0: One of many programs highlighting the history of classical music is your local program, Class Eclectic, but that's one of many classical music programs that we feature here on WNMU-FM. Perhaps you'll tune in for a special edition of Peninsula Performances this evening at 8 Eastern, featuring some performances from the Keweenaw Symphony Orchestra, the North Coast Chamber Players, and others. And that's part of our evening concert lineup. You can also tune in for Chicago Symphony Orchestra Monday evenings at 8, the WFMT Orchestra Series, which is a regularly rotating orchestral series featuring a variety of musicians and performing groups like the San Francisco Symphony. 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And then Thursdays, as part of a little bit of a programming change, we have Ask the Experts from WNMU-TV, which is simulcast from TV. 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And then Thursdays, tune in for Sounds Choral at noon, the Chamber Music Society of Lincoln Center at 1, and Early Music Now at 2. And on Fridays, like today, Fiesta at noon, followed by Concierto from 1 to 3. So, since you enjoy classical music, now is your time to support classical music on the air. 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Well, speaking of the history of music, we'll go back now to one of Haydn's contemporaries, music of Johann Baptist van Hall. We'll hear one of his shorter symphonies in E-flat major, featuring the Toronto Chamber Orchestra led by Kevin Mallon.

0: One of many shorter symphonies from one of Haydn's important contemporaries, Johann Baptist van Aal. We heard the symphony in E-flat major, a work performed by the Toronto Chamber Orchestra and conducted by Kevin Mallon on a Naxos recording of symphonies from van Aal. And this is listener-supported Public Radio 90 WNMU-FM Marquette. I'm Kurt Hosworth, your local host for Class Eclectic, your weekday morning program of soothing and adventurous classical music. 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And thank you. Stay tuned for an update on the Northern Notes calendar of events, as well as more music on the way.
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0: 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The Finnish American Folk School is holding an open house and fundraiser tomorrow morning in Hancock. The event begins at 10 a.m. on the ground floor studios of Skyline Commons. For more information, call 906-370-3722. United Way of Marquette County is hosting Stamp Out Hunger for this Saturday in Marquette. The event begins at 6 a.m. at your home by placing a sturdy bag of non-perishables before your regular mail delivery. 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The Escanaba Public Library is holding Lego Club with Spring Has Sprung tomorrow in Escanaba. The event begins at 1 at the library. 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The Hancock Community Hub is hosting a Mother's Day event Saturday in Hancock. The event begins at 10 a.m. at the Community Hub. For more information, call 906-369-4471. Marquette County Habitat for Humanity is hosting a fundraiser bingo night Monday in Ishpeming. The event begins at 5:30 at the Mather. For more information, call 906-228-3578. 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
0: Welcome back to Class Eclectic on Public Radio 90, your local program of classical music enjoyment on WNMUFM, and I'm Kurt Hosworth, your host. We're going to capture some spring mood with the words of Shakespeare and music by John Rutter. We'll hear the Birthday Madrigals up next with five selections drawing upon the works of Shakespeare. We'll hear It Was a Lover and His Lass, Draw On Sweet Night, Come Live With Me, My True Love Hath My Heart, and When Daisies Pine. We'll hear this work for SATB, double bass, and piano, conducted by the composer himself, John Rutter.

Some very sprightly music of John Rutter picking up our spirits today on Classic Eclectic with the Birthday Madrigals. Five selections which draw upon the text of William Shakespeare. And that's a work for SATB Choir along with some double bass and piano, getting a little bit jazzy here with some various moods and some classic madrigal sounds. We heard Wayne Marshall at the piano, Malcolm Creese on the bass, the Cambridge Singers, and they were directed by John Rutter on an album, Feel the Spirit. Well, I hope you're feeling the spring spirit during the spring renewal drive here at Public Radio 90 on Class Eclectic with our various music options and spring in the air. 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But we don't ask you to go above and beyond what is comfortable in your budget. 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However much you can give is a wonderful thing. 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
1: Saturday at noon on Public Radio 90, WNMU. I'm Kurt Hosworth for Public Radio 90, and this is Northern Arts and Culture. Today we'll speak with two guests in the arts and culture scene. The first is an artist from Escanaba who is also the director of the gallery at the Boniface Arts Center in Escanaba, Kate Oman. She's the featured artist at Zero Degrees Gallery for the month of May, and she has a reception Saturday, May 9th, starting at 1 p.m. We'll also speak with fellow artist and also head of the visiting artist series at the Zero Degrees Gallery, Mr. Mark Himes. We'll learn more about Kate's artistic journey, which started early in life, leading all the way up to becoming the gallery director at the Boniface Art Center. And we'll learn more about the visiting artist series at Zero Degrees Gallery. Kate, you're celebrating 10 years as the gallery director at the Boniface Art Center. How has being surrounded by other people's art for a decade influenced the work that we'll see in your show for the Zero Degrees Gallery series?
4: It's been amazing working with all of the wonderful artists in the community and in the area, and it's so inspirational for me. I don't know how you can't incorporate that in your own art, correct? So I'm excited to be able to use a lot of the different mediums that I've learned while taking classes here at the Boniface. And so I have some of my cold wax pieces there. I have also an encaustic piece that I did at a class here at the Boniface. So taking notes from my favorite artists, I've been able to implement a lot of those different mediums into my work as well. It's been a lot of fun.
1: Awesome. Well, and you had your first exhibit at the Boniface in seventh grade. I love seeing some of those photos from a younger version of you as well. So now that you're sort of the boss there, in a way, what is it like to step back into the spotlight as featured artist at Zero Degrees?
4: Very humbling. I'm not used to having the spotlight. So I'm a photographer, right? So I'm usually behind the lens, so I'm not usually being focused on. So I kind of like to hide that way. But it's been a very interesting experience for me, and I'm really excited to be able to show my work and my passion outside of my day job. So it's been an honor, really. When Mark asked me to be part of the Zero Degree featured artist series, I was just floored, really. So I'm very humbled and very, very grateful and happy to be amongst many of my artistic friends as well.
1: I'm glad you mentioned photography as well, because your artist statement mentions you'd set up photo shoots of rusty car parts and tires at the age of five. And I'm wondering, is that sort of gritty industrial aesthetic show up in your work today? Or would you say you've moved towards perhaps a different lens?
4: No, that has been a through line in my whole life, apparently. I used to build go-karts out of old furniture dollies and other like items around the house. And so I'm pretty industrious when it comes to building things and making things, along with like my new greenhouse addition. But we, as in me, myself, and I, have really always gravitated towards the old rusty weird stuff, different things. And I like to be able to give it new light, though, when I'm taking photographs of it and give it a little more color, a little more punch. And I find I love color and I love old things. So to put the two together in my photography has been a lot of fun.
1: And I think that love has translated into some of the awards that you've won for photography, drawing, and like you've sort of mentioned, upcycled sculptures too. What would you say the primary focus of your exhibit is at Zero Degrees? Would you say it's sort of a greatest hits of all of the various mediums that you enjoy?
4: Yeah.

0: That would be a good interpretation of it. Yeah, it shows a lot of my different passions. I'm just newly diagnosed ADHD, and I didn't realize that until a couple years ago. And now I kind of see the through line with that in my own life. So being able to represent all the different avenues to kind of show my mental health journey as well through my art to show how long I stay on task with each thing that I'm into is kind of a neat presentation because, as you'll see, you get a little overwhelmed when you walk in because you see all of these different things happening all at once, and that's what's in my brain. So I like to be able to introduce myself by showing who I am by my art, and I find it's very autobiographical for many of the pieces that I do. So there's a little bit of my heart and soul in each piece, obviously. So you get to take home a piece if you purchase anything of me.
1: Great. Well, and it's great that you have these various mediums to express yourself and also your health journey too. And I know that expressing yourself is a big part of the Visiting Artist series at 0 Degrees Gallery. And Mark, you've been a big part of arranging guests for this series. For you, what made Kate the right fit for the series for this month of May?
2: Well, Kate has shown wonderful photography down at the Boniface, and I've been able to see that at some of the shows I've been in. And she's also just been there. You know, she's been there for the art community, and she's done so much that I thought it was very fitting that she have a chance to come up and be exposed a little bit more up in this area too than just down in Escanaba. But she's a wonderful artist, and it's interesting to hear about the ADHD because she does have quite a variety on her display. So it's that makes it fun. But she, you know, a lot of it has to do with not just her art, but herself and her dedication to the arts in the Upper Peninsula.
1: Well, I'm glad you mentioned the Upper Peninsula too, because my next question sort of talks about the idea of bridging the Upper Peninsula art scene a bit more. For you and perhaps others at the gallery, how important is it for 0 Degrees in Marquette to collaborate with pillars of the arts community from places like Escanaba? Would you say that this helps bridge the Upper Peninsula art scene a bit?
2: Absolutely. Yeah. Yeah, we do have some artists from the Copper Country, and we're involved in a lot of local programs as our community outreach. But we're also we have an award that we give down at the Northern Exposure Show at the Boniface in Escanaba, and you know, we're happy to participate with other artists that are in that area, and so it is nice to have connections in different parts of the Upper Peninsula.
1: Well, so Kate, you'll have a reception Saturday, May 9th from 1 to 4 at 0 Degrees Gallery. And this can be a question for both of you. What could attendees expect? Will there be a chance to hear maybe a formal or informal artist talk, or is it more of a casual meet and greet environment?
2: It tends to be a meet and greet sort of thing. Kate will be there, obviously. I'll be there, and there'll be other artists from the gallery there. And we're looking for people that know Kate or want to know about her to come in and see her work and be able to visit with her. It's always nice to see the artist's work with the artist's presence, so you can see what goes into the different pieces of art and what the artist's interpretation is. And there'll also be other members of the gallery that'll be there, and we'll obviously have all the works in the gallery for people to see as well. So it'll be a little bit of a party, and we'll have some refreshments and have a nice time visiting. So, but it is casual. It's obviously free, and the public is certainly encouraged to come in and have a look around.
0: And I'm always working. So just so you know, I'll be promoting our upcoming shows here at the Boniface as well and talking about ways to be involved. And then maybe you could even win a Northern Exposure Featured Artist Award yourself through the 0 Degree Gallery. So always a fun time meeting new artists and fellow appreciators of the arts.
1: Yeah. It definitely sounds like it's helping to cement more of that connectedness in the Upper Peninsula art scene, having an opportunity to have Kate at the gallery. And Kate, finally, if someone is sitting on the fence about coming down to the gallery this weekend, what is one thing you hope they take away from seeing your work in person?
0: Ooh, that's a good question. Wow. So I'm hoping that individuals will be able to walk away with the sense that they can do it too. The art that I have, I'm self-taught on most of the mediums that I work in, but I'm hoping that other individuals will say, oh, if she can do it, I can do it. So I'm hoping that artists will walk away with the sense of they can do it too.
1: Wonderful. Well, we've been speaking with Kate Oman, who is the artist featured at the 0 Degrees Gallery. And again, the reception Saturday, May 9th from 1 to 4 p.m. And we've also been speaking with Mark Himes from the 0 Degrees Gallery. He's also an artist there and helps put together the visiting artist series. And we should mention that the gallery is at 525 North 3rd Street in Marquette. Well, I'd like to thank both of you so much for the time this morning and for letting us know more about your art and then also the visiting artist series. So thanks to both of you today.
0: Thank you so much.
2: Yeah, it was a pleasure. Yeah. We'll also, we do have a student artist, Brooklyn Poland, that will be showing her work there too. And Bill Hamilton's work is still available in the windows of the gallery. So there's lots to see.
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Next time on Gyno, it's Ilani, a singer-songwriter-producer who's become a staple on the Native Guitars Tour. 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

0: A Playful Experiment in Polytonality from Gustav Holst, a work for flute, oboe, and viola from 1925, called the Terzetto, in two movements. We heard James Dunham, John Barcelona, and Peter Christ on an album titled Viola and the Winds. That's our last piece for today on Class Eclectic, here on member-supported Public Radio 90, WNMU-FM Marquette. And I've been your host, Kurt Hosworth. Thank you for tuning in today for lots of classical music variety, from music of John Rutter to Frédéric Chopin to music of birds and ballet as well. And we're glad you've come along for the ride. 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
2: 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Marvin Roberson of Marquette, with thanks to the staff at Dunkers who takes such good care of him, and from the financial support of listeners like you.
0: The time is nearly noon Eastern, 11 Central. 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The Daniel J. Kobasek Foundation has committed $1.4 million to a career and technical education housing partnership. 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Through the partnership, students gain experience in residential construction while helping to bring new single-family homes to market in areas that need them. BuildUP has already helped launch home construction projects through participating ISDs in Escanaba, Houghton, Hancock, Cedarville, Launce, and Manistique. Governor Gretchen Whitmer has ordered U.S. and Michigan flags within the state capitol complex to be lowered to half-staff today to honor and remember former state representative Steve Adamini. He was born in Marquette and graduated from Negaunee High School in 1963. After earning a bachelor's degree in political science from the University of Michigan, Adamini went on to receive his law degree from U of M Law School. Prior to his time in the House, Adamini served on the Michigan Transportation Commission. Locally, he chaired the Airport Board and Democratic Party in Marquette County. He also served as the city and county attorney for Marquette and on the NMU Board of Trustees. Adamini died on April 29th. He was 81 years old. The Department of Natural Resources has established new slot limits for walleye on Lake Independence and Teal Lake in Marquette County. Possession season for walleye on inland waters opens Friday, May 15th, and anglers should be aware of a regulation change for walleye on those two waters. Walleye from 18 to 23 inches must be released. The minimum size limit for possession remains at 15 inches. The daily possession limit for walleye on these waters also remains at 5 fish. However, only one of those 5 walleye can be more than 23 inches long. Information about the new limits can be found in the 2026 Michigan Fishing Regulations. The nonprofit at the center of a legislative grant scandal is now suing the state. The Michigan Public Radio Network's Colin Jackson has more.
3: In 2023, the nonprofit Global Link International received the first half of a $20 million grant from the state. The money, directed by lawmakers, flowed through the Michigan Economic Development Corporation, or MEDC. It was meant to bring in international business, but concerns arose over the Global Link director's $500,000 salary and other spending. That led the MEDC to cancel the grant in March of last year and demand unspent funds back. This week, the Michigan Attorney General's office charged Global Link's director with several felonies related to the grant spending. The same day as the charges were announced, Global Link sued the state to have the grant restored. Global Link's lawyers argue the grant gave the organization broad discretion to spend its funds. The MEDC declined to comment. I'm Colin Jackson.
0: Michigan's Secretary of State Jocelyn Benson says there is a firewall between her and decisions regarding this year's gubernatorial election while she's running for governor. We have more from the Michigan Public Radio Network's Rick Pluta.
4: Benson outlined the plans in a letter to the chair of the Michigan Board of State Canvassers, a bipartisan elections panel. Benson says she will be kept in the dark about decisions regarding candidate petitions, ballot access controversies, and campaign finance complaints until they are made public by the Michigan Bureau of Elections. Benson is releasing these plans because she's seeking the Democratic Party nomination for governor. Benson says she developed the firewall rules in consultation with the Election Reformers Network, which has a list of best practices. Some Republicans have called for federal oversight of Michigan's elections because Benson is Michigan's top elections official. But it is not unusual for secretaries of state of both major parties to appear on the ballot while still serving in the office. I'm Rick Pluta.
0: For Public Radio 19 News, I'm Kurt Hosworth. And in the marine forecast for the open waters of Lake Superior for the rest of today, west winds 5 to 15 knots, backing south in the afternoon with waves calm to 2 feet. Tonight, south winds 10 to 20 knots diminish to 5 to 15 after midnight, becoming northwest 10 to 20 late. There is a chance of rain showers tonight and waves calm to 2 feet. Tomorrow, northwest winds 10 to 20 knots will increase to 15 to 25 knots in the afternoon, waves building to 3 to 5 feet, occasionally to 7. And on the open waters of Lake Michigan for the rest of today, southwest winds 10 to 20 knots becoming south 15 to 25. Waves 1 to 3 feet, building to 2 to 4. Tonight, south winds 15 to 25 knots, becoming southwest, scattered rain showers, and waves 3 to 5 feet. And tomorrow, west winds 10 to 20 knots, becoming northwest, scattered rain showers in the morning, with waves 3 to 5 feet subsiding to 2 to 4. 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

We just heard a piece for two harps by Mexican composer Melesio Morales, a composer that lived in the second part of the 19th century. The title of the piece is Nezahualcóyotl. The recording we just heard was made by the Son Dos harp duo. This is Fiesta. I am composer Elvio Barilari, and today we are listening to a program that bears the title of Transatlantic Music. The idea is we are going to listen to music by Latin American composers that were successful in Europe and by European composers that made the trip in the other direction. Our next composer is Domenico Zippoli, a student of Scarlatti, and he was becoming quite famous quite young, but he did something. We don't know what he did, but something that he needed to leave Italy really, really fast. And then Domenico Zippoli went in a rush to South America, and he really had a huge impact teaching music and composing in the Jesuitic missions of the central part of South America. He never went back to Europe, and probably he couldn't go back to Europe. One day, perhaps, we're going to know what happened. We are going to listen to this violin sonata in A major.

That was the beautiful violin sonata in A major by Domenico Zippoli, this great Italian composer that for unknown reasons needed to migrate in a rush to Latin America. Our next transatlantic composer made a trip in the other direction. Chevalier de Saint-Georges was born Joseph Bologne in the island of Guadeloupe in the Caribbean. It was a French colony. His father was a French aristocrat. His mother was a black slave. And his father took him to Europe as an adolescent. He was born in 1745. There, he was trained as a soldier, like the musketeers for the King of France. But he also was trained as a musician. And by Joseph Bologne, Chevalier de Saint-Georges, we are going to listen to this Quartetto Concertante number 1 in B-flat major in two movements, as recorded by the Arabella String Quartet.

0: We just heard the Quartetto Concertante No. 1 in B flat major by Chevalier de Saint-Georges, this mestizo composer born in the island of Guadeloupe in 1745, and that made a brilliant career, among other things, in music in Europe in the second half of the 18th century. This is Fiesta. I am composer Elvio Barilari. Today we are listening to what we call transatlantic music. 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
0: Bienvenidos nuevamente a Fiesta. I am composer Elvio Barilari. Today we have a program that we entitled Transatlantic Music, following the pendular movement of Latin American composers that became successful in Europe and European composers that moved in the opposite direction. Our first composer for this second part of the program is the Austrian Sigismund Neukomm. Neukomm was an Austrian, a student of Haydn. In 1816 and until 1821, Neukomm had a tenure in Brazil. He was very influential. He brought to Brazil many scores of European composers that were not yet known in Latin America. And he was also very impressed by Brazilian music. And he started using some Brazilian melodies. He became one of the first Brazilian nationalist composers, but he was an Austrian. We are going to listen to a very impressive and very avant-garde piece for the time. This dramatic fantasia on some passages of Milton's Paradise Lost is an amazing composition, very experimental for the time at the beginning of the 19th century.

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That was the amazing and very experimental for the time, the beginning of the 19th century, the dramatic fantasia on some passages of Milton's Paradise Lost, a musical drama by Austrian composer Sigismund Neukomm. This is Fiesta. I am composer Elvio Barilari. Today we are presenting transatlantic music. With this last piece, we are going to make the trip in the opposite direction, from Brazil to Europe, to Italy in particular, with Antonio Carlos Gomez. Antonio Carlos Gomez was a mestizo. He was white in the side of the father and Afro-Brazilian, black, in the side of the mother. He was born in 1836. He died in 1896. He was very, very gifted. He learned music with his father. And he was so talented that the Brazilian court, the imperial court in Brazil, decided to give him a scholarship to go to study in Italy. He went there. He became the music director of Teatro La Scala. Many of the most important operas of the era in Italy were premiered under the artistic direction of this Brazilian composer. And today, we are going to present Sonata para Cordas.

0: That was the very impressive sonata para cordas, like chamber string symphony by Brazilian composer Antonio Carlos Gomes. The recording was made by the Orchestra Ouro Preto from Brazil under Maestro Silvio Viegas. Muchas gracias to our producer, Daniel Goldberg. Muchas gracias to Julia Miller at Delmar Record. Muchas, pero muchas gracias to our main sponsor, Joy Saxon. Y, por supuesto, muchas gracias para todos ustedes. Estamos en la cadena radial de WFMT.
1: Concierto is the program that celebrates the rich contributions of Latinx classical musicians. Next time, Venezuelan conductor Gustavo Dudamel leads the Berlin Philharmonic in Strauss's tone poem Don Juan. And you'll hear the ballet suite from La Hija de Colquide by the Mexican musical icon Carlos Chavez. That's coming up on Concierto.
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1: Bienvenidos a Concierto, the bilingual program featuring classical music by Spanish and Latin American composers and performers, presented in English and in Spanish. Soy Frank Domínguez. 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
1: The tone poem Don Juan by the German composer Richard Strauss, with the Berlin Philharmonic, conducted by Gustavo Dudamel. He studied music from an early age, becoming involved in El Sistema, the System, the famous music education program in Venezuela. He was appointed conductor of the Los Angeles Philharmonic in 2009 and has recorded with the most important orchestras in the classical world. This is Concierto, classical music by Spanish and Latin American composers and performers. I'm Frank Dominguez.
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The State of Mexico Symphony Orchestra, conducted by Enrique Batis, playing La Hija de Colquide, The Daughter of Colchis, by Carlos Chavez, music for a ballet inspired by the Greek legend of Medea. Chavez was the most influential composer of classical music in Mexico. In addition to being the founder of the Mexican musical nationalism movement, Chavez was a pianist, conductor, public figure, civil servant, educator, and politician. This has been Concierto, and I'm Frank Dominguez. Hasta la próxima.

0: Mahler's Fourth Symphony is a cherished outlier in the composer's catalog, his most purely delightful work, ending with a song about a child's vision of heaven. On the next Chicago Symphony Orchestra program, Susanna Melki conducts Mahler's Fourth, next time with the CSO. I'm Lisa Simeone.
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Finishing this edition of Concierto with the Piano Concerto in G by Maurice Ravel. Lawrence Foster conducted the London Philharmonic Orchestra, and the pianist was the great Alicia de la Rocha. She was born in Barcelona in 1923 and lived until 2009. Little in stature, she was giant in talent. She played music by nationalist composers such as Albéniz and Granados, as well as impressionists such as Ravel. I'm glad you could make it this time for Concierto. Le habla Frank Domínguez. Nos vemos.

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1: You know, sea level rise if you live at the beach, in the mountains, fire. You live in some of the coastal areas, hurricanes. You live near rivers, flooding.
0: Not only is the environment changing where and how we live, it's affecting how we feel and our mental health.
2: It's an anger that comes alongside that anxiety. There's grieving. I'm grieving for something that hasn't happened completely yet.
0: I'm Angela Davis. Over the coming hour, we'll hear about the mental health consequences of climate change and from experts who say these issues are not something to ignore.
3: The effects of climate change can be one more source of stress that just overwhelms your ability to cope.
0: Stay with us for Weathering the Storm, Climate Change and Mental Health, a special report from Call to Mind and American Public Media. First, this news.
4: Live from NPR News, I'm Lakshmi Singh. Republicans in parts of the South are forging ahead with new congressional maps that would favor them in the midterm elections after the U.S. Supreme Court issued a ruling last week that further weakened the Voting Rights Act's protections against racial discrimination. Over a heavy protest, Tennessee Republicans passed a U.S. House map yesterday that carves up Tennessee's only majority black district covering Memphis. There were similar protests today in Alabama. Video circulating online of disruptions in the Alabama State House gallery as debate was underway over the GOP's push for mid-decade redistricting in the state. Alabama Congresswoman Terry Sewell has been following these developments in her state, happening the same day as the Virginia Supreme Court issued a ruling against a voter-approved referendum that could have given Democrats in that state an advantage in the midterms.
5: The Republicans in Texas and Florida didn't even ask the people of their state to weigh in on whether to redistrict or not. And in California and in Virginia, voters actually voted on redrawing the maps. And it is a race to the bottom. I will grant you that. I think none of us benefit from this race to the bottom on seats. But I think that we will appeal this because at the end of the day, what the Virginia court is doing is subverting the will of the people.
4: The Census Bureau's internal watchdog has launched a review of a field test for the 2030 census that's taking place in parts of Alabama and South Carolina. NPR's Hansi Lo Wong reports the Trump administration made last-minute changes to the test that's raised concerns about how the Bureau is preparing for the national headcount.
6: The Commerce Department Inspector General's office says it's looking into whether the 2026 census test actually helps the Census Bureau make the next once-a-decade headcount more accurate and less costly. With little explanation, the Trump administration downsized the test. It now only involves households in parts of Huntsville, Alabama, and Spartanburg, South Carolina. If they don't fill out an online survey this month, they may get a knock at their door starting in June from census workers or U.S. Postal Service workers. A past Government Accountability Office study found using postal workers to conduct census interviews would not be cost-effective. The survey asked people about their U.S. citizenship status. Research shows that's likely to hurt the accuracy of numbers used to redistribute local representation and federal funding. Anzila Wong, NPR News.
4: The online learning system Canvas is back online after a cyber attack disrupted thousands of schools and tens of thousands of students worldwide. 30 million users, including at half of the higher education institutions in North America, rely on Canvas to manage courses, submit assignments, view grades, and facilitate communication, according to its parent company, Instructure. From Washington, this is NPR News. Starting today, Meta will be able to access conversations sent through direct messages on Instagram. NPR's Windsor Johnson reports a change rolls back a privacy feature the company once promoted as the future of online communication.
7: Critics say the move is raising new concerns about how private users' conversations really are on social media platforms. Meta says Instagram's optional end-to-end encrypted messaging feature is being discontinued because relatively few users adopted it. The company says messages will still be protected from hackers, but privacy advocates warn the change could give Meta broader access to conversations shared through direct messaging, audio calls, and video chats. Meta says the shift will help improve safety monitoring and respond to growing regulatory pressure over harmful content online. Users who want encrypted messaging are being encouraged to move those conversations to other platforms like Facebook Messenger and WhatsApp. Windsor Johnston, NPR News.
4: Today, a flotilla of 30 boats carrying aid to Gaza departed from the island of Crete. Last week, the Israeli Navy intercepted many of the boats and arrested people. Here's Duri Bascaran.
8: Organizers of the Global Sumud Flotilla said the boats will first make a technical stop in southern Turkey before continuing on to Gaza. Two organizers remain in pretrial detention in Israel. More than 170 participants were released to Greek authorities after Israel's military intercepted the boats. Four members reported being sexually assaulted by Israeli soldiers during their detention, flotilla organizers said. The Israeli military called the allegations fabricated and baseless. For NPR News, I'm Duri Bascaran in Istanbul.
4: This is NPR.
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0: 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I'm Angela Davis.
12: The winds are really intense right now, too, and they are driving debris everywhere, trees and signs.
0: Every day, we hear news about how climate change and extreme weather are rapidly transforming our planet. Global temperatures continue to climb.
13: A heat dome is expected to keep temperatures soaring above 90 degrees in many states. More than 200 million people will feel those effects. And
0: destructive storms are more frequent.
14: When the rain started coming down, it didn't stop. Overnight and into rush hour, New York City grinding nearly to a halt.
0: Rising sea levels are drastically changing our coastlines.
15: There are more than 1,300 endangered plant and animal species in the United States, including the red wolf, native to the southeast, and the Arizona hedgehog cactus. 21 species went extinct in 2023 alone.
0: When we think about climate change, we often focus on how it's transforming the planet and what that means for future generations. Severe storms and wildfires are leading to housing instability and displacement. Dirty water, polluted air, and extreme heat are tied to respiratory and cardiovascular diseases. And a growing area of psychological research reveals that climate change is harming our mental health and triggering new illnesses. This special report is about the immediate and long-term mental health consequences of climate change. Over the coming hour, we'll explore the ways climate change is affecting our mental health. And we'll hear how people are taking care of themselves as they cope with our changing environment. To get started, I spoke with a colleague who knows a lot about the costs of climate change, David Brancaccio from Public Radio's business and economy program, Marketplace. For years, David has been one of the most trusted journalists reporting on the economy, and he's always valued the stories of everyday people as they navigate their finances. And in January 2025, his experience covering disasters and storm recovery got personal. David Brancaccio and his wife, Mary, lost their house in Altadena, just outside Los Angeles, to the Eaton Fire. They owned the place for just 2 months. They thought it was their forever home. The Brancaccios consider themselves fortunate they hadn't yet moved all their belongings to the new house. I talked to David about his experience, and I started by asking if wildfire risk was something they worried about before they bought their home.
16: I know people say, well, you lost your house, you had it coming, you built, you know, up in a wilderness area up in the mountains. We did not. It's a suburban house on flat land, 4 miles from what is the apparent origin of this fire. when I was able to get fire insurance when we bought the house 2 months before the fire. They rate your house on a scale of 1 to 10 in terms of how vulnerable is the location. On a scale of 1 to 10, we were just a 4. You know, not all that high danger, except at a time when climate change made this particular fire burn more intensely for longer and at hotter temperatures.
17: So before the fire, tell us, what was special to you about that area? Why did you choose to move there?
16: We found a small two-door-ish cottage, like an Englishy cottage with very steep gables. It only had two bedrooms and one bath, but had beautiful gardens in West Altadena. And we were living in the house for a few weeks, came back for the holidays to prep the other house for sale. Mm-hmm. And this all happened.
17: And what about the whole block?
16: It's the community of Altadena that really attracted us. A lot of artists, creative folks, all walks of life, very diverse. Let me make that word diverse come alive, and you really will understand Altadena better. Just profiling the people on my one block street, where 15 houses, including ours, burned down, 10 were initially uninhabitable because of the toxic smoke. So who lives on just my street in West Altadena? There's Vincent, who worked 45 years at a car dealership in the service department, and his wife, who's a retired social worker. Across the way is a family that had a catering business that specialized in, for instance, quinceañeras. Down from them was a jet propulsion laboratory engineer and his spouse, who manages medical policy grants of some sort. There is a person down the street who works in marketing for streaming television. And then you broaden just from the street, and there's Heidi, who is a designer and artist. Down in another direction is a famous musical entertainer named Aloe Black, who you may have heard of. And
17: sure, why not? This sounds like a small town from a reality TV show.
16: Yeah, so many different classes, many different shapes, people from all walks of life. I think one of the greatest concerns, Angela, was what does the fire do not just to the houses, but to the community that we had? And I'm seeing some signs that give me hope about that last part, about community.
17: Something you talk about on the Marketplace beat is social capital. And so I want to take a moment to talk about that. What is social capital, David, and how have you seen it show up in Altadena since the fire?
16: Social capital is an actual resource with value, like capital, like a bank account or a pile of gold. It is the quality of when people come out from their basements and living rooms and meet together face to face, not necessarily online on Zoom, to interact and make the world a better place. And it can be a PTA meeting. It could just be you belong to the Kiwanis Club and you enjoy hanging out together. But a magic happens that can be harnessed as a force for good. And as we think about reforms to the insurance system, as we think about reforms to the complexity of getting permits to rebuild your house, the only way that stuff moves forward, if situations where we can draw on social capital, the people in the neighborhood, the people in the community working together, to push for change. And so I still see a pretty deep reservoir of social capital in my part of the world. I think people are also seeing it in the Palisades, where there was also this horrendous fire. And I think that's what moves these communities forward.
17: You know, Call to Mind was in Altadena for the year anniversary and talked to some community members. And something we learned is that recovery, it truly is not straightforward. Some survivors shared how heavy the emotional healing of losing so much has been. And others told us how tough it's been to physically rebuild and try to navigate insurance claims. So what does recovery look like to you?
16: We'll never experience what we've been through. And again, the caveat, we got off lightly. We weren't there the night of the fire, so we didn't experience the raining embers on our heads. But what is a house? I mean, it keeps the rain and wind off of you, but it's also a place to bring together family and friends and new friends. And one of the wonderful things that they did in my neighborhood already is there is a wonderful woman named Erica. She had her new house, after losing it all, reframed. And so the community was invited over to her framed up house, not yet enclosed, but all the wood was up. And we got to put messages with magic markers on her 2x4s and plywood. And so we're going to have framing parties as we get, if we're able to really rebuild, we're going to have at different milestones, fun things to do on our property. I'll cook, you know, we'll make some drinks. You know, that's what recovery looks like, is telling some jokes with friends. The parties that we're doing with the people on the street confirm that this is the right place for us. It's a nurturing environment. They're interesting people from different backgrounds. And that's the community we want to be part of. And we are very focused on trying to pull it off.
17: David Brancaccio is a host and special correspondent at American Public Media's Marketplace. You're listening to Weathering the Storm, Climate Change and Mental Health, a special report from Call to Mind. I'm Angela Davis. As we just heard from David, Altadena, California, and many areas around it are still rebuilding after the devastating wildfire. On the one-year anniversary of the Eaton Fire, Call to Mind's Jessica Barry visited the town. She talked to people there who lost everything, including a prominent climate psychologist, as they make sense of what it means to recover.
18: On a sunny weekend morning, neighbors stroll into the backyard of Michael Tuccillo and Angela Giacchetti. The couple is hosting a brunch potluck, and guests bring baked treats and large crafts of coffee. Michael is behind the grill, flipping pancakes and frying eggs, bacon, and sausage. Angela's chatting with neighbors and helping them get plates of food. The gathering feels like a class reunion. People are happy to see each other, and they're catching up. You'd never guess this group of neighbors share something extremely painful. They're all survivors of the Eaton Fire.
19: What's your first name?
20: Kelly.
19: And?
21: Tessa.
19: Tessa.
21: Yeah.
19: Do you live on this block?
20: Yeah, I have two houses up.
19: And are you in your house right now?
20: No, there's no house.
18: Okay. In January 2025, a wildfire sparked in the San Gabriel mountain range. Powerful, hurricane-like winds pushed the flames into foothill neighborhoods. And Altadena, California, was one of the areas hit hard. The destruction of the fire was devastating and all so random. On any given street, some homes were totally burnt down. Some hardly looked touched but had significant smoke damage. Other homes still stand but had enough damage that returning to them will require a total tear down and rebuild. This group of Altadena neighbors are navigating all those situations and more.
22: Our home is still standing. We're the luckiest ones on our street. It's all the smoke damage. We were displaced for about 8 months.
23: And we lived in the Courtyard Marriott in Burbank for 3.5 months, which was very difficult because we had a cat, had a dog.
24: The whole house is gone, yes. It's flattened out, yes.
19: Where did you go?
24: We're in Burbank in a senior citizen home.
18: Michael and Angela didn't lose their home, but had to evacuate for 11 months for smoke remediation and significant repairs. Their house stands out because most of the lots around them are patches of empty land. But they say this community is tight, and it's important to show up and stay connected.
25: Hey, Angela and I saw immediately how difficult it was for us, two people who are tech-savvy young, how difficult it was to navigate these systems, how difficult it was to apply for FEMA aid, how difficult it was interfacing with your insurance. We said to ourselves, like, oh no. If we're having trouble, I know so-and-so neighbor, who's doing this paperwork for them?
18: This group of neighbors stays in touch with the text thread and monthly gatherings. Many neighborhood groups like this one have formed in Altadena since the fire. And it's not just a silver lining. It's providing real emotional, social, and at times very practical support.
26: I think the way that we've taken care of ourselves is by gathering with our neighbors on a very regular basis. That's, you know, these are the people who know what we've been through the best. Yeah. So that has been supportive.
18: About 2 miles away in another part of Altadena, I meet
1: Gail Sinatra, and I'm a distinguished professor at the University of Southern California, Rossier School of Education.
18: Gail Sinatra and her husband are also Eaton fire survivors. We meet at their property. The area is full of construction crews, and I can hear hammering, digging, and drilling the entire time we talk.
1: So we're, you know, walking up to what would have been the front door.
18: There are concrete steps and a stone path leading to an otherwise empty lot. It's hard to imagine there was ever a house there. So Gail describes her home of 15 years.
1: So we had a nice glass front door with a red border, and the house was a lovely green.
18: Their lovely green home had four bedrooms, two bathrooms, and a detached two-car garage. Just about everything burned in the fire, and Gail says going back to the property for the first time was pretty shocking.
1: When you're first looking at it, you just can't understand. Like, you know, I kept saying, like, where's my refrigerator? Like, how do you melt a refrigerator? I couldn't wrap my head around the fact that everything was just gone.
18: Something to understand about psychologist Gail Sinatra. She knows a lot about disasters like the Eaton Fire. For decades, she's been a leading expert on how climate change affects mental health. Gail wrote a best-selling book called Science Denial, exploring the psychological reasons people reject things like climate change. And even though she's spent years helping others grasp the uncertainties of the warming planet, she still felt unprepared when the fire swept through her neighborhood.
1: So we were sitting at our kitchen table playing cribbage. It was high wind situation. It's probably going to be a couple trees down. We're probably going to be out of power for a couple days. And that was it. And it wasn't until my neighbor across the street came and banged on the door and said, there's a fire in Eaton Canyon. We all have to get out.
18: It's hard to believe a fire of this size could sneak up on anyone. But it started far in the mountains. And it wasn't until the winds rushed downslope that residents of Altadena could even see it. Gail says in the early moments of evacuation, she wasn't thinking clearly, so...
1: For some reason, I grabbed our passports, I don't know why, and a checkbook. I grabbed my purse, an overnight bag with a change of clothes, and that was it.
18: And as a climate psychologist, she says she should have anticipated what was coming.
1: I thought we should have moved. We should have done more. We had a false sense of security. There were, you know, over 100-year-old buildings in our neighborhood. I had a fire station two blocks away, fire hydrant in my front yard. We really didn't think we were in a fire zone. We're technically still not in a fire zone as we sit here in front of my burned down house.
18: Survivors of disasters like the Eaton Fire in California often deal with a number of mental health challenges, depression, post-traumatic stress disorder, grief, and anxiety. Much of this comes from the trauma of losing everything, and then the displacement. But psychologist Gail Sinatra says climate-related disasters can specifically trigger other complicated feelings.
1: If we're going to accept that we've contributed to climate change and climate-related disasters, you know, there's a lot of guilt there. Because it's really difficult emotionally and psychologically to deal with the fact that we are making some pretty drastic changes to our climate, and we're seeing evidence of it in more and more frequent extreme weather-related events.
18: Gail says one of the most traumatic things about these kinds of disasters is losing people and places difficult to get back.
1: You lose your community. You lose your yoga studio, your pizza parlor, your drugstore, your church, and of course, all your neighbors as well as you are all displaced. And that's a level of trauma that is significantly different.
18: After surviving something like the Eaton Fire, you might think people would want to move someplace safer. But Gail says it's nearly impossible to find anywhere that's immune to climate change.
1: You know, sea level rise if you live at the beach, in the mountains, fire. If you live in some of the coastal areas, hurricanes. If you live near rivers, flooding. I mean, there's so many climate impacts. Even just the warming in the plains is going to change crop cycles. So even if you're in a, quote, safe haven, you know, the there's so many impacts that I don't know where you can go.
2: Yeah, and all of that impacts mental health and well-being, right?
1: Right. Well, in mental health, like, what's one of the most important thing? Feeling safe and secure. Well, we all feel, I think, a little bit unsafe and a little bit insecure in this changing climate.
18: When I met psychologist Gail Sinatra and her husband in Altadena, they were going through what she calls the roller coaster of rebuilding. They were meeting architects, filing paperwork, permits, figuring out costs, insurance, and thinking about how to build a home more fire-resistant than the last. Back at the brunch gathering, Michael and Angela are keeping a close eye on their toddler, Ugo. He's running between neighbors and other kids in the yard. They say raising Ugo in a place with strong social connections is important to them.
26: We lost a lot, but we've also gained intangible things that are so special and so unique. I am so excited for him to live in a community where he knows every single one of his neighbors. Every person here, I trust him with. How special is that in our world today?
18: 1 year after the Eaton fire, 7 in 10 residents in the area were still not in their homes. And 83% of people said their mental health and well-being were worse. Some folks have found strength in volunteering and have gotten help from therapy and grief groups. And others are just ready to get home. And for Michael Tuchillo, it means rebuilding community that was even stronger than it was before.
25: The fire took some things that we were present and solidified them. I do think that our neighborhood had a really strong sense of community before the fire, but it's hardened like a diamond in the wake of it, for sure.
18: For Call to Mind, I'm Jessica Bari in Altadena, California.
3: You're listening to Weathering the Storm, Climate Change and Mental Health, a special report from Call to Mind. I'm Angela Davis. If you stop to think about it, it's easy to grasp why living through extreme weather-related disasters like wildfires can be bad for someone's mental health. As we just heard, survivors often deal with the trauma of losing personal things and even their homes. But climate change isn't just affecting people who have lived through weather-related disasters. We can feel worried and stressed about the planet just by paying attention to the weather report on the news. And the irony is, scientific research shows that human behavior is a large contributor to climate change. Burning fossil fuels, cutting down forests, relying on gas-guzzling transportation are all changing the environment around us. Conservation psychologist Susan Clayton from the College of Worcester in Ohio has been studying people's relationships with nature for decades. It's easy to think that humans don't value nature enough because we still contribute to environmental damage. But Susan has found we really do care.
5: If you felt strongly connected to a particular place or even to the natural environment generally, that might make you sensitive to negative changes to that natural environment.
3: When people think about the consequences of climate change, they first might think about ecosystems or weather. But your research has found it's really important to talk about the effects of climate change on a person's well-being. Why is that?
5: You know, we need to know about the dangers to us as humans and as a society so that we can anticipate them, so that we can prepare for them, so we can be more resilient. But also, a side effect is that I think if people realize the ways in which their own personal well-being may be threatened by climate change, it seems like a more important issue, or at least one that is more pressing, and they might devote more attention to it.
3: If somebody is already struggling with mental illness, how might climate change make it worse?
5: Yeah, that's a great question, because what we often don't realize is that some people are more vulnerable to the effects of climate change. And one of those groups is people who are already dealing with mental health problems. I think you can think of it as sort of the straw that broke the camel's back in a way. The effects of climate change can be one more source of stress that just overwhelms your ability to cope.
3: As psychologist Susan Clayton says, people with existing mental illnesses are more likely to struggle with climate change. And that includes worsening symptoms.
17: For example, extreme heat has been linked to major depressive episodes, increased suicidal ideation, and even higher rates of psychosis in folks living with serious mental illnesses like schizophrenia. And suffering through hotter weather, scary storms, and just watching changes in the environment can trigger mental health problems, depression, post-traumatic stress disorder, and climate-related anxiety. Susan says managing mental health issues like climate anxiety is essential, but also kind of ironic.
5: We want people to have good mental health, but we also want people to be aware of real threats. And it's appropriate to feel anxious about these real threats. So I would say we don't want to eliminate climate anxiety. We just want to make it something that people can cope with.
17: Another word that comes up a lot, another topic of discussion right now, is uncertainty. We're living in an uncertain world. It's an uncertain time. So how does uncertainty factor into mental health problems like climate anxiety?
5: One of the keys of anxiety is that uncertainty. So if we know a bad thing is about to happen, we're more likely to feel fear because we know this bad thing is happening. But with climate change, we know that it's happening, but we don't know exactly how we'll be affected, or, you know, will there be a major storm this year? Will there not be? Will my home be affected by wildfire? Will it not be? Even the most expert climate scientists can't tell you exactly what the effects will be. So

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1: Wine experts are called sommeliers, and in the world of coffee, they're called Q graders. And only recently have they begun to grade a key ingredient of chocolate, cacao.
2: A lot of the cacao producers live under poverty limits. And so there are a lot of economical challenges.
1: How a cacao grading system helps farmers and consumers on the next All Things Considered from NPR News.
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4: 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A special report from Call to Mind, American Public Media's initiative to foster new conversations about mental health. I'm Angela Davis. People who have survived climate disasters are at an increased risk for mental health conditions like PTSD, depression, and anxiety. But research also suggests we can struggle with climate-related mental health issues even if we've had no direct experience with fires, floods, and the like. More people in the United States say just the anticipation of climate change is causing them to feel guilt, hopelessness, and worry. For some people, those feelings don't go away. They evolve into what is called climate anxiety. Now, this is not a clinically diagnosed mental health condition like generalized anxiety or depression, at least not yet. But people who have climate anxiety share many of the same symptoms. 35% of adults in the U.S. say that worrying about climate change is persistent for them, and it disrupts their lives. Reporter Sarah Wyman went to Seattle to meet one of those people and to hear what she's doing about it.
5: The blinds in Robin Everett's living room are pulled down and twisted shut. A sliver of light peeks through, reflects off the screen of Robin's TV.
6: And this stupid bright sunshine.
7: Come on, Seattle.
5: It's an almost suspiciously beautiful day. Outside, it's nearly 50 degrees. Bright blue sky, not at all normal weather for the middle of January in Seattle.
7: I think it helped.
5: Inside, Robin adjusts the blinds one more time, glances over her shoulder at the movie playing on the TV screen. A man is trapped inside a dark train car. He hasn't been outside or seen the sun for 17 years. There's been a climate disaster.
6: Yeah, see, and it's also about climate tech gone wrong.
5: The whole Earth is frozen over.
6: All of humanity is on a train, just constantly circling the globe. It's so dark in this train. It's very hard to see it.
7: I know, that's the trouble with horror movies, is they're always so dark.
6: That's why the best time is to watch them at night before you go to bed.
5: Things are not going well for the people in this movie. It's called Snowpiercer. It's a post-apocalyptic thriller bordering on horror. And Robin is on the edge of her seat. She's smiling. Every jump scare startles a laugh out of her.
6: Yeah, you know, I like scary movies. I like psychological. I love slasher. All of them.
5: Here's what's surprising about this. I came here to talk to Robin today because Robin has anxiety. Pretty severe climate anxiety.
6: So it is interesting to see horror now reflect back like my most inner fears. I find it as a cathartic way to process societal ills.
5: Robin is the kind of person whose New Year's resolution was to stop complaining and do something. She's not tall, but she has a huge laugh. And you can tell just from making eye contact with her that at heart, she's an optimist. For more than a decade, Robin has worked as a climate activist and an organizer with the Sierra Club. It's one of the oldest and biggest grassroots environmental organizations in the country. Robin says when she started there as a volunteer almost 25 years ago, global warming was a future generation's problem.
6: Nobody thought that it was going to be something that we actually really saw. You know, maybe at the tail end of our lives, we'll see a little bit of it.
5: But by the 20-teens, Robin had lived through several fire seasons in California and Washington State. She'd found herself starting to dread the seasons changing because of the extreme weather, the fires, and the flooding that sometimes came with those changes.
6: And I just felt like, damn it,

0: here. It's here. We didn't stop it. And that was really, that was hard.
1: Robin says she started to feel agitated, almost claustrophobic.
0: Like, I'm trapped in something that's going to die.
1: And so she sought out a therapist who specializes in climate anxiety to help her learn how to live with this feeling.
0: There's a whole mix of emotions. It's an anger that comes alongside that anxiety. But then there's this sense of loss. There's grieving. I'm grieving for something that hasn't happened completely yet.
1: Psychologists say climate change can impact mental health in three different ways: directly, indirectly, and vicariously. The direct impact comes from experiencing a climate-related disaster firsthand, surviving a fire, flood, or extreme cold or heat wave. The proportion of Americans who've been through something like that is growing, but it still accounts for less than half the population. Mental health can also be indirectly affected by climate change. For example, if someone's had to change careers or migrate because of climate change. But the biggest category is the third one, vicarious climate change anxiety. These are people who haven't experienced a climate disaster, who haven't lost their jobs or moved, but for whom awareness of climate change is enough to cause anxiety and depression. And that category includes most people. Nearly 80% of Americans say they worry about climate change. And of the people who are worried, more than one third say it's something they think about every week.
2: Rational fear. So that's part of step one. It's a rational fear. It's normal, healthy, natural.
1: Thomas Doherty is a clinical psychologist who specializes in environmental psychology. He's written a book called Surviving Climate Anxiety, A Guide to Coping, Healing, and Thriving. And he says climate anxiety is just one kind of eco-anxiety, which can also encompass grief and fear about things like animals going extinct, plastic use, or pollution.
2: Anxiety itself is a normal emotion that all humans have, and it's just the ability to be concerned or fearful or apprehensive about a vague threat.
1: I'm walking with Doherty at a brisk clip along a busy trail in West Seattle. The ground is soft and muddy, still drying out a few days after a big rain. The leaves have lost their crunch. Dozens of geese are huddled on a big lawn next to a lake. And Doherty says what he's doing, taking all of this in, is actually a kind of therapy, ecotherapy.
2: I'm always careful to say that you don't need to be out hugging a tree to do ecotherapy, but I think at the level of our brain, moving our body and moving our legs gets us thinking in different ways.
1: Doherty explains that anxiety is like a check engine light popping on in your car. It's an indication that something might be wrong. You should take your car to a mechanic. But what makes climate anxiety different is that check engine light, it's your body reacting to a real threat. There are legitimate reasons to worry about it. And it's not something your mechanic can fix.
2: You can't just solve climate change. Climate change is a red light about a complex global political, social, environmental, ecological, economic issue. It's not an easy linear thing to solve. In therapy terms, it's a complex emotion.
1: In some ways, Doherty says this kind of anxiety more closely resembles grief because it's immovable. Learning how to live with it means learning to accept it. But that doesn't mean it's impossible to feel better. Doherty suggests to start with the basics. It can be helpful to go outside. Focus on what's happening on your street, in your neighborhood.
2: And what people often find then is that, oh, well, there are good days, and they can tap into this needed sense of present moment safety, that right now, I'm okay. Right now, I can relax and be present, and I'm safe.
1: Next, he recommends taking a step away from the news cycle. Instead of reading every article about an unfolding disaster, hitting refresh on the Doomsday Clock website, Doherty says, remind yourself.
2: I already know. Yeah, it's a really helpful little mantra because you don't need to have every new discovery knock you off your feet. And even if you don't know all the details, you know the general trends. And that allows you to focus on your life.
1: For some people, Thomas Doherty says finding community is crucial. For others, taking action, like volunteering or donating money, can make a difference. But Doherty says, fundamentally, living with climate anxiety isn't about doing something to make it go away. The crucial lesson is learning how to feel okay while doing nothing.
2: There's the old meditation saying, you know, don't just do something, sit there.
1: That works? Like you're telling me that works? If I sit there, it'll help?
2: Mm-hmm. Yeah, because again, much of eco-anxiety is an internalized fight or flight response in our nervous system because we've been taking in all this information. And even though we're going about our daily life and outside everything looks normal, internally our stress levels are quite high. And sometimes just a little extra stress will push us over the edge.
1: Just a few blocks away, Robin Everett has spent years internalizing these lessons. In her Seattle backyard, she sits under a blanket and watches birds swarm her four bird feeders.
0: Junicos.
1: Robin's dog, Remy, is curled up on her lap. It's such a beautiful day. It should be a perfect moment.
0: But you see, like, we're getting blooms in mid-January. It's very nerve-wracking. My oasis, climate change comes for it too, right?
1: When it comes to her climate anxiety, Robin says the thing that's helped her the most is her community. Through her work with the Sierra Club, she sees people every day applying their skills to fight climate change. And their work is a counterpoint to all the negative thoughts her anxiety shakes loose.
0: Hope on its own ain't enough, but hope combined with determination, a little bit of anger, a little bit of moxie can go a long way. And there are going to be times, man, where, I have them, where I'm like, what's the point? But there is, you know, the people are counting on me to not feel that way.
1: It's a reminder that Robin, a lover of post-apocalypse horror movies, isn't living in one. At least, not yet. For Call to Mind, I'm Sarah Wyman in Seattle.
3: You are listening to Weathering the Storm, Climate Change and Mental Health, a special report from Call to Mind. I'm Angela Davis. Some parts of the globe are considered a climate refuge, where the changes may be slower or less dramatic. Minnesota, where I live, has been described as such a place. But winters here are getting milder and warming faster than any other season. For many Minnesotans who've built traditions and pastimes around cold and snowy winters, that's not good news. Estelle Timar Wilcox spoke to people here who are grieving the loss of deep freeze winter and from mental health providers who are trying to help.
4: It's the first real bitter cold day in December, still below zero at noon. John Heshen says it's a perfect day to build an ice rink. He's fire hosing almost 2 million gallons of water onto the frosty baseball fields at a recreation center in St. Paul.
5: Isn't it fun? If the sun wasn't shining, it'd be a lot less comfortable.
4: Spray from the hose freezes to his parka. Another rink volunteer snaps icicles out of his beard.
6: Pick that up. And
7: I can help you with that, you know.
6: Yeah, I think these guys got that.
4: Heshen's been helping build this rink at the Groveland Recreation Center for about 20 years. It's giant, with two hockey rinks and more space for open skating. It's free to use, and so are shelves of skates to borrow. Heshen says it's a winter staple in the neighborhood.
8: I mean, there's some kids, like on a Saturday, They'll show up at 9 o'clock in the morning, and they're still there at 6 o'clock at night.
4: Heshen welcomes this cold snap because he's racing the weather. The forecast says temperatures will go up soon. That could delay things. 2 years ago, Groveland couldn't build a rink at all. Too many days above freezing. Other recent years, temperatures have pushed opening day to early or mid-January. Heshen can work through the stress of that. If there's one thing Minnesotans have learned from winter, it's to make the best of any kind of weather. But he does worry when he looks at recent opening dates.
8: It just seems to be getting later and later and later.
4: It's a familiar dilemma for many people in the upper Midwest, where average winter temperatures have increased 5.4 degrees in the last century. Average winter low temperatures have warmed even more, which means milder nights and less ice. In some ways, Minnesota is lucky when it comes to climate change. It lands on several lists of climate havens, places that are more adaptable to warming temperatures. But climate havens are changing too. In Minnesota, climate scientists predict changing temperature and rainfall, which could force changes to agriculture. And climate change is already jeopardizing traditions, especially in the winter. Ryan Rogers has been cross-country skiing since he was a kid. His parents taught him the tradition, and then middle school science class taught him about climate change.
9: And of course, my first instinct was to think about a future with no snow, and how am I going to be able to ski without snow?
4: Now, Rogers thinks of that as a pretty minor problem in the grand scheme of climate change. But skiing is a constant reminder of the warming climate. For example, today, in mid-February, it's in the 40s and sunny. So Rogers is here on a ski trail with machine-made snow. Skiers zip by in T-shirts. He keeps his spirits up because, climate anxiety aside, it's a nice day. But in the long run, Rogers says, warm spells threaten his sport.
9: For the whole winter, you're just glued to your phone, refreshing the weather forecast. Just fingers crossed that it'll just get a few degrees colder. So it does take a toll on your mental health, for sure.
4: Shauna Weaver started noticing the impact of climate change on mental health 15 years ago. She was working as a school counselor.
10: More and more students were reporting having some sort of grief or anxiety around climate change.
4: Kids brought up fears about what they saw close to home, like melting snow too early in winter. Weaver feels that grief herself when she visits the northern Wisconsin lake she used to cross on a snowmobile to get to school. Nowadays, the ice is often too thin to hold the weight. Weaver says the fear of losing a legit up north winter is, for many people, the fear of losing a beloved lifestyle.
10: Those are some of the deepest held themes and through lines of our lives and of our identities. And they're often intertwined with some of our most transformative memories and with family and with who we say we are.
4: Weaver says those students were sad and often angry, and she couldn't find much research on how to help them through it. That prompted her to get a PhD in sustainability and start researching climate grief. It's a developing area of mental health practice, alongside climate anxiety. Therapists and academics are doing more research as more people seek help for mental health concerns related to climate change. Those aren't used as official diagnostic terms, but they're gaining acceptance. The American Psychological Association offers trainings on climate and mental health for therapists. Weaver says grief is a helpful way to think about the loss of a familiar environment, even though it's different than grieving a person.
10: Unlike other grief, we don't get to first move through a trauma or a crisis and then have a phase of grieving. And that's the way usually people tend to move through a big change.
4: So coping with this kind of change is different too. Weaver says talk therapy can help, especially with therapists who've studied climate-related anxiety. But she says that's not the whole solution. Researchers and mental health practitioners often suggest actually getting involved in climate work. Christy Manning is an environmental studies professor at McAllister College in St. Paul. She says that helps her students.
11: They channel their worry and their anger into doing something. So working with the St. Paul City Council or the District Council, working with college administration, trying to do the pieces that they can tackle and that do have an impact.
4: She says one of the reasons climate change is so stressful is because it's vast. People know they can't fix the problem, but just putting a dent in the problem is helpful on both the mental health side and the climate side. Manning calls this meaning-focused coping, another term mental health professionals have developed in the last decade.
11: It's a resilience practice where you recognize that maybe what I am doing is not going to protect me or protect anyone else from this problem that I'm worried about, but it still matters.
4: And it may be helpful for the Minnesotans who are grieving their winter traditions. Ryan Rogers is pursuing a master's degree in environmental policy. It helps, he says, to know he's able to work on climate solutions. Skiing, conveniently, also offers something else that researchers recommend for coping with grief, community.
9: We can all kind of pool our sorrows together, and we're going to ski when we can, and we're going to enjoy every inch of snow that we get.
4: Back at St. Paul's Groveland Ice Rinks, John Heshen is sticking to a similar philosophy. Make the most of the winter you get.
0: goal. That was so good, Dad.
4: This year, the Groveland rink opened in early January, a few weeks later than Hessian hoped because of a late December warm spell. And it lasted until mid-February, when St. Paul hit record highs in the mid-50s. Hessian says he'll keep up this beloved ice rink for as long as he can, but he has a limit.
8: If we go 2 years without ice, I'm done.
4: For Call to Mind in St. Paul, Minnesota, I'm Estelle Timar Wilcox from NPR News.
3: You're listening to Weathering the Storm, Climate Change and Mental Health, a special report from Call to Mind. I'm Angela Davis. Climate change is here, and at times it feels threatening. There's little we can do to reverse the damage already done to our environment. And when we're in the middle of a heat wave or a destructive storm, there seems to be no way to stop it. As we've heard throughout the show, it's understandable that people are grappling with the warming planet and that it's harming their mental health. Let's bring back psychologist Susan Clayton, who we heard from earlier. She says we all need to learn how to manage our well-being, which might start by enlisting some help. We know that anxiety and depression are diagnosable mental health conditions, but when do you think someone struggling with a climate-related mental health problem get help from a mental health provider?
12: When it starts interfering with your ability to live your life, is your concern about climate change making it difficult for you to sleep? Is it making it difficult for you to concentrate on your work or your schoolwork? Is it making it less likely that you'll be able to enjoy yourself with friends? It's not wrong to be concerned and worried and even anxious about climate change, but if it starts making your life just about nothing other than climate change, then you might benefit from some mental health help.
3: So what can we do as individuals to manage our well-being as we experience climate change?
12: One way to deal with the uncertainty can be to find out more. So I think for many people, there's this sense of anxiety, but they don't really understand what climate change is all about or what the effects are likely to be. You hear messages on social media, like we're all going to die, we're all going to burn up in 20 years. And that's not really realistic. So just becoming more informed can help you feel a little bit more in control. I would say sometimes learning to manage your own emotions is really helpful. When do I feel overwhelmed? What's an appropriate response when I feel overwhelmed? Letting yourself, you know, close the laptop, shut down your phone, go for a walk, stop doom scrolling. That can really be important to calm yourself down and come back to it when you feel ready.
3: Does getting involved, can that help someone who is struggling?
12: Absolutely, it can. Getting involved in activism has a number of positive effects. At a very basic level, usually that will mean getting together with other people, whether it be in a, you know, some sort of action committee or at a protest march. Also, it makes you feel connected, it makes you feel supported. You realize you're not the only person who cares about this, but there are a lot of other people who care. And it makes you feel less like a helpless victim and more like somebody who is taking charge. Because I think a big part of climate anxiety stems from this feeling of helplessness and powerlessness, that we're faced with a big problem and we can't do anything about it. And if you think, yes, I can do something, that's a really empowering part of resilience.
3: I have complicated feelings about resilience. I don't want my goal in life to be, you know, I want to be resilient. I want to be joyous, right? I want to focus on that. How does resilience fall into managing mental health triggered by climate change?
12: So resilience is often defined just as the ability to bounce back from some impact, from negative impact, and continue to function. And so we definitely want to be able to bounce back. I think increasingly people are starting to talk about moving beyond resilience, and maybe this gets at the idea of joy, that sometimes there can be positive transformations. And having to face a threat might ultimately lead you to a better place. And you might think about ways in which, I don't know, if you had a job and it wasn't going so well and you finally left that job, that was not a positive experience, but it led you to find a job that was much more satisfying and rewarding and really allowed you to grow. That would be an example. I like to believe that that is a possibility from addressing climate change too, that thinking about our relationship with the natural world and how dependent we are on the natural world could lead us to developing a society, a social structure that prioritizes that more and encourages people to be connected to the environment. Thinking about our own role in addressing climate change and the need to form connections to others might encourage us to prioritize community. So I do think resilience is extremely important. And we should think about it not just as individuals, but as how society can be resilient. But we can also, we can aim higher and think about positive transformation.
3: That's conservation psychologist Susan Clayton from the College of Worcester in Ohio. Over this hour, we've just scratched the surface about all the ways climate change is affecting our mental health. Every corner of our planet is experiencing climate-related change. Cities, for example, are on the front lines. And it's easy to overlook urban areas because people often focus on natural environments when they think about global warming. But extreme heat, more powerful storms, and more frequent floods are pounding our urban infrastructures. And people living in cities, especially renters in old houses and apartments, people with fewer resources, can suffer the most. Conservation psychologist Susan Clayton says we can endure, that we need to dig into our own tools of resilience to bounce back and learn how to weather the storm. You've been listening to Weathering the Storm, Climate Change and Mental Health, a special report from Call to Mind, American Public Media's initiative to foster new conversations about mental health. This program was produced and written by our senior producer, Jessica Barry, and edited by Stephen Smith. Our technical director is Alex Simpson, and Hans Buteau scored the show. I'm Angela Davis. Thanks so much for joining me. 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
13: Come with me, Nicole Walton, on a Colette Vacations Shades of Ireland tour next April 10th. We'll see the Cliffs of Moher, Blarney Castle, Dublin, and so much more. 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Please RSVP by Friday, May 15th, by calling 906-227-9668. 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
15: District didn't think we needed a new representative. It's the governor and the president who thought we needed a new representative.
16: Republicans in Tennessee are moving to get rid of the state's only majority black congressional district.
17: We hear from its congressman of 20 years this Friday, May 8th, on All Things Considered from NPR News.
16: I'm Elsa Chang.
17: And I'm Scott Detrow. Public health experts say they want to see a stronger hantavirus response from the federal government.
18: The silence that we're seeing from our premier public health institution is really concerning to me.
16: Also in Russia, celebrations marking the Soviet Union's victory over Nazi Germany have been muted because of fears of drone attacks.
17: Fatigue over the war in Ukraine has set in.
19: Elites and general population there irritated. Because Putin turned out to be so stubborn.
16: And Noah Kahan rises to the top of this week's Billboard charts.
17: First, this newscast.
20: Live from NPR News, I'm Lakshmi Singh. Democrats are facing new setbacks in their national redistricting battle with Republicans for control of the U.S. Congress. In Virginia, the state Supreme Court struck down a voter-approved congressional map that favored Democrats on the grounds proper procedures were violated. Also today, in Alabama, Republicans approve plans for new primary elections if courts allow GOP-drawn House districts to be used this November. Yesterday in Tennessee, a GOP-backed plan prevailed to carve up a Democratic-held black majority district covering Memphis. The actions in the South come days after the U.S. Supreme Court's conservative supermajority issued a ruling on Louisiana that weakened the Voting Rights Act's protections against racial discrimination. A group of protesters is suing the Department of Homeland Security to stop federal officers from taking the DNA of U.S. citizens arrested while protesting the agency's immigration enforcement tactics. NPR's Meg Anderson has more.
2: The four people who brought the case say they were peacefully protesting outside an ICE detention center near Chicago when they were arrested. Each was forced to give a DNA sample. Two were never charged, and the other two faced misdemeanor charges that were later dismissed. But they say the government still has their genetic profile. DHS did not respond to a request for comment. But in an earlier statement, DHS told NPR that federal law requires them to collect the DNA of people they arrest. The lawsuit argues, however, that a 2013 Supreme Court case only allows the practice in the case of serious crimes. Meg Anderson, NPR News.
20: President Trump announced on social media today a 3-day ceasefire between Russia and Ukraine, as well as an exchange of 1,000 prisoners from each side. The State Department says it will host another round of talks between Israel and Lebanon next week. Secretary of State Marco Rubio says it is in everyone's interest to stop Hezbollah from firing rockets at Israel. Here's NPR's Michelle Kellerman.
0: Secretary of State Marco Rubio says the goal is to have a strong Lebanese government in control of its territory without an Iranian-backed militia threatening anyone.
21: We want the relations between Israel and Lebanon, its legitimate government, to be very strong. The impediment to that is Hezbollah.
0: Secretary Rubio launched the talks between the Israeli and Lebanese ambassadors in Washington in the middle of April, and President Trump joined them just over a week later. Thursday and Friday will be the third such gathering, even as Israel continues to occupy large parts of southern Lebanon and continues to exchange fire with Hezbollah despite a ceasefire. Michelle Kellerman, NPR News, the State Department.
20: This is NPR News.
14: 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It's now 4 minutes past 4 o'clock Eastern. Good afternoon. I'm Hans Ahlstrom in the studio here on the 4th day of our spring on-air fundraising campaign. Again, we're raising the dollars that it takes to pay for the programs that we all enjoy here on our local public radio station, Public Radio 90. If this is the first time you've heard the call and you're ready to do it, here's the number, 1-906-227-WNMU is that number to call. A reminder that we do have a challenge grant out from an anonymous donor from Marquette, going to match dollar for dollar every contribution that comes in up to a total of $25,000. So take advantage now. Help us get closer to that $50,000 mark. As a matter of fact, we've gone past the $10,000 mark. And actually, we may have gone past the $11,000. We're at $10,992 at last report. So let's get the phones ringing and go past $11,000. Let's hit $12,000. This afternoon during All Things Considered. I know we can do it. You've been waiting for the right moment to call. Maybe now's the time. 1-906-227-WNMU. 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Do it now at WNMUFM.org. And thanks so much. You know, we can't do this without you, so keep things rolling now. And thanks.
22: 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I'm Scott Detrow in Washington.
23: And I'm Elsa Chang in Culver City, California.
1: Tennessee is moving to eliminate its only majority black Democratic-held congressional district in the wake of the Supreme Court's decision to weaken the protections of the Voting Rights Act against racial discrimination in redistricting. Tennessee's 9th district, which covers most of Memphis and its inner suburbs, would be broken into three separate districts in a new congressional map passed by the state's Republican majority on Thursday. Democratic Congressman Steve Cohen currently holds the seat for the district that Tennessee Republicans want to break up. He joins us now. Welcome, Congressman Cohen.
5: Good to be with NPR and your audience.
1: So first, just tell us what you've been hearing from people there in Memphis about this new plan.
5: People in general are very, very upset about it. Memphis has had a congressman for, 100 years at least. And Memphis has been a city with a commonality of purpose and issues and compact. For many years, it was a white majority city, and it grew to be a black majority city. Mm-hmm. It was not a Voting Rights Act jurisdiction. It was just through natural growth, and the legislature recognized that, and that Memphis should have a congressperson, and we've had one for all these years, and now they broke it up. And the districts grow from the Mississippi line up to the Kentucky line and over to Nashville, one of them, and another one goes to along the Mississippi line, almost to Chattanooga. We're talking 200 miles, no commonality of interest whatsoever. In the black community, which was 69% of my district, District 9, which covered mostly Memphis, is now split up at three different districts, and they're all about 30% black, which means that the 70% white will carry the day.
1: Let me ask you, and forgive me for pointing out the obvious, you are a white politician who has been representing this majority black district. What do you think is the significance of Tennessee losing its only majority black district?
5: Well, it's going to lessen African-Americans' interest in the election process when they know that their decision in a primary is going to be for a candidate who probably doesn't have much of a chance to win. They're drawn to be Republican districts, and they're not going to be as involved in the process because they're not going to feel confident that their choice is going to be the nominee. And then they won't vote for governor or for senator or whatever other races are on the ballot, too. So it just eliminates a lot of their enthusiasm and organization for political involvement.
1: You have been representing, as you mentioned, this district for 20 years. Two decades is a pretty long time to serve one district, a lot of people might argue. What do you say to them? I mean, people who think that maybe this new map provides a chance for other candidates to bring fresh perspectives, that it's a good thing to try to bring in new voices into the House of Representatives.
5: No, it's not a good idea because the district has been electing me with the same numbers, 70 to 80% for the whole time. So the district didn't think we needed a new representative. It's the governor and the president who thought we needed a new representative. And the president who wants to keep himself out from possibly being impeached and having strong oversight, which would happen if the Democrats have a majority in Congress of what I think are illegal acts of the emoluments violations, pardons for pay, and all kind of crypto money that he's made. He doesn't want that to happen. So he's asked the governor, who's term limited, and come next January, he's going to want a job. And President Trump can give him a position as a cabinet member or agency head or an ambassador. So it's going to help the governor, and it's going to help the president, but it's not going to help the state of Tennessee.
1: Tell us what you're doing now to try to counter this redistricting move, then.
5: We've one of maybe 10 plaintiffs in a lawsuit that was filed this morning to challenge it. A couple of rounds. One's First Amendment to those who've been involved in the process and runnings.
1: Right. Well, let's speak more broadly now, because the thing is, Congressman, both sides of the aisle have been engaged in this larger redistricting battle. Like last year, California voters approved a map that would benefit Democrats. And last month, Virginia voters did the same thing, though that map was just struck down by the state Supreme Court. What do you say to people watching all of this who are like, hey, two wrongs don't make a right, no matter who's doing it? None of this tit for tat between the two sides is good for democracy in general. How do you respond?
5: Yeah, it's not good for democracy. Donald Trump started this in Texas. And he called the Texas governor and asked him to get him four or five new congressmen.
1: Right, and Democrats are punching back. So now there's a tit for tat. What do you think of that?
5: If we don't do it and Gavin Newsom didn't do it, we'd be dead. We would not be have a chance at having the majority in the House of Representatives. And the authoritarian leader who started this unprecedented action by going to Texas, just like he went to Georgia and said, find me 11,000 votes, he would be a president without any oversight. That's not right.
1: Well, do you think that there is a better way for your party to handle this redistricting battle going forward? Is there anything that you would advise your party to do differently?
5: There's not a better way. The whole idea of they go low and we go high failed. Doesn't work. Politics is a tough sport. And when somebody's in charge of it, who's basically a gangster who learned his trade in questionable activities in New York when he went bankrupt many, many times and didn't pay his creditors and got banned from ever being on a board of a not-for-profit because he used Trump University to bilk people out of their dollars and used charitable funds to buy pictures of himself for his home and to give money to Pam Bondi out of his charitable fund as a political contribution. When that type of person is making the rules and is changing the midterm redistricting with Texas, if we don't respond, we will not be able to have the authority to have oversight, which is what he needs, and to make sure the American public knows what's going on.
1: I guess I'm kind of just wondering, what's the end game? If we throw out they go low, we go high, if we throw out that approach and everyone just stays low and just it keeps going back and forth, how does this all unfold ultimately?
5: Well, if the Democrats didn't respond, they would continue to have the House and have it forever. And that's just not right. We'll have authoritarianism. We'll have Orban. He's close to Orban already.
1: You're talking about Viktor Orban, the leader in Hungary who's just been voted out of office.
5: Yes. He'd like to be Orban. There's nothing out there that he doesn't consider his own. The government is his own private business, and he runs it like that, tearing down the east wing of the White House, putting his name on the Kennedy Center, building an arch of tremendous height as his grandiose legacy for himself. We don't need any of that. The man is off his rocker. He's got his hand on the nuclear bomb. He could do anything. It needs oversight. The legislative powers have, especially in the House, surrendered to him, and that's unfortunate. We don't exercise our power of the purse. We're supposed to initiate all spending. He spends money without any congressional approval, and the House doesn't question him. And then courts have come in and said two of his tariffs were illegal. There were tariffs that the House should have established, and the House didn't question it because we've become an arm of the administration, which is not what the Founding Fathers and the Constitution anticipated, desired, and wanted, and what this country's about.
1: That is Democratic Congressman Steve Cohen of Tennessee. Thank you very much.
5: You're welcome.
6: The German novel Three Bags Full, A Sheep Detective Story, was published just over 20 years ago. It quickly became an international bestseller, and now it has been made into a film called The Sheep Detectives. If you are on the market for a whodunit the whole family can enjoy, critic Bob Bondello says, and he wrote this line, not me, you, get it? Yeah, you do. You are in luck.
7: Shepherd George Hardy would be the first to tell you he's devoted to his flock.
22: If there's one secret to happiness in my life, it's taking care of the kindest creatures on earth. Sheep.
7: Played by Hugh Jackman, he feeds them, shears them, gives them homemade medicine, and
22: when my chores are finished and the sun starts to sink low in the sky, I choose a book to read out loud to them. Detective novels, mysteries, whodunits, all my favorites.
7: The sheep peer idly his way as he reads.
22: And I know who the real killer was. I like to pretend that they follow along with the story, but I know in my heart that as special as they are, they're still sheep.
7: Then he turns to go into his trailer.
22: No more. I'll read the ending tomorrow.
7: And the camera pans to the pasture full of sheep.
22: Ah! Why would he stop there?
23: He was just about to say who the killer was.
22: The doctor did.
23: No way.
7: The flock turns out to have been following right along. They understand English. It just comes out of their mouths when humans are around as bleats, which only becomes a problem when they have something important to say. Alas, the very next morning, they do.
24: Everybody wake up!
7: Something really bad.
25: We found George on the grass, and he's not moving.
7: Not breathing, either. This is Lily, the flock's cleverest ewe, though that's not a high bar. She tends to untangle the nightly mystery yarns before the other sheep, and she's soon seeing things around her that feel a lot like clues.
24: I can't stop thinking about George's hat and raincoat.
26: What hat and raincoat?
24: Exactly. He came out in a storm. Why didn't he put them on?
7: The town's constable, though, isn't asking those questions, even when prodded by a visiting reporter.
27: Probably a heart attack. Not much of a story for you, I'm afraid.
28: Unless there's anything out of the ordinary.
27: Nope, I've looked everywhere. Around the caravan, underneath the caravan.
28: What about inside the caravan?
27: Worth a shot.
7: This policeman's got nothing. Happily, he's also got mutton.
24: We need to help him. Tell us what to do.
25: Our shepherd was murdered. And we shall solve the crime.
7: No one's pulling the wool over their eyes. They do confront obstacles, some of their own making, rams say, who are easily distracted.
29: I want to bash it so bad!
24: Stop! We've been over this.
25: We don't bash things unless
3: there's a legitimate cause for bashing.
7: Other obstacles just go with the territory.
4: Do you know what humans call stupid people who can't think for themselves?
24: Ducks.
4: Sheep.
7: No bleating around the bush for him. Kyle Balda, who co-directed a couple of the Minions movies, is directing live action here for the first time, but live action with digital sheep and a vocal cast. Julia Louis-Dreyfus, Patrick Stewart, Bryan Cranston among the woolly folks. On the human side, Emma Thompson's the most vivid.
8: I am George Hardy's lawyer. He wrote a will.
9: That man had nothing.
8: Well, actually, there is $30 million.
25: And we have our motive.
7: You'd call the film sheer idiocy if not for the flock's frequent wool gathering about grief, mortality, and even their sheep's eye view of religion. They have, of course, overheard Sunday talk of the Lord our Shepherd. Also of redeeming outcasts, an ostracized winter lamb and a ram you might call a lone wolf in sheep's clothing turn out to be team players. The Sheep Detectives is not, in short, just a decently engaging murder mystery that's also a bit silly.
9: What's with them?
7: It is also in the tradition of Babe and Paddington, a tale of tolerance, community, and relationships. I'm Bob Mundell.

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0: And I'm Elsa Chang. Wine has its sommeliers and coffee has its Q-graders. These are people who taste and compare the products systematically. Now, cacao, the key ingredient in chocolate, has not had such a process until recently. And it seems to be helping a growing number of small farmers. Reporter Ari Daniel has more.
4: In Perugia, Italy, about 100 miles north of Rome, tucked inside the Chocolate Experience Museum, there's a lab dedicated to processing cacao. Lab assistant Julia Butak starts by sifting a bag of beans. Yes, you're just removing the little bits that aren't full beans.
5: Yeah. So it's really physical work.
4: Butak is from the Philippines and was never a huge chocolate fan, but she's gained a deeper appreciation for it.
5: To see the development of the flavor, it satisfies you.
4: How would you define your relationship with the chocolate you work with?
5: Oh, it's my baby, I would say. I need to care, I need to look after it.
4: Next, Butak roasts the beans for a specific amount of time before separating out the shells and then running the nibs through a mill. Oh, I just got a... That smells like chocolate.
5: Yeah.
4: It's intoxicating. I don't know how you get any work done. Butak then adds a precise amount of sugar and cocoa butter and tempers it before pouring the resulting chocolate into molds. She says that, like people, each kind of cacao is special. This all started in 2009 when a sustainable agriculture nonprofit headquartered in Rome started a program called Cacao of Excellence, and they asked chocolate scientist Julien Simonis to help develop a standard way of preparing and evaluating cacao from all over the tropics.
6: Cacao has an incredible amount of genetic variety.
4: As we sit in a park in Rome, he tells me that unlike olive oil or hazelnuts that have internationally agreed upon standards for describing and assigning value to their different varieties.
6: Not in cacao, and it's never been.
4: But he says such standards could do a lot for the industry.
6: Harmonizing the way of talking about a food product, it's to see the differences, to let people appreciate it.
4: Which helps persuade consumers to pay for higher quality chocolate, money that, at least in part, can find its way back to the farmers.
6: A lot of the cacao producers live under poverty limits. And so there are a lot of economical challenges, access to markets, access to education.
4: It took years, but the team now has a process they stand behind, the first half of which I saw in the lab in Perugia. The second half happens in the mouth. Simonis has a tote full of samples from the lab.
6: You want to taste?
4: The only answer is yes. Simonis selects a small chocolate from Peru wrapped in gold foil.
6: You let it cover well your palate and your tongue.
4: Simonis uses a breathing technique to heighten his perception of the chocolate's aroma and taste.
6: So it's extremely creamy.
4: He describes a splash of sultanas that gives way to a nuttiness. Next, he selects a chocolate from Hawaii.
6: Let's go.
4: Simonis looks reverent.
6: My God. Each time I taste these, I'm always amazed. You have a boost of acidity, this burst of fresh flavors.
4: He tastes fruits and a hint of cardamom and nutmeg. These two chocolates were processed and prepared identically, so any differences
6: are only coming from the cacao bean.
4: Simonis relies on a panel of 15 professional tasters to evaluate a chocolate's unique blend of acidity, bitterness, astringency, and more. The result is a standardized way of comparing chocolate, allowing cacao to be priced and valued according to its quality.
6: We are trying to work with every single producing country in the world.
4: That includes Thailand, where Rungkum Pan founded Tin Tin Chocolate. He says this program raised his small family farm's visibility and helped improve his product.
7: Cacao of Excellence gives small producers a chance to be seen and recognized. I believe it will help increase my income in the future.
4: Some producers have already seen improved sales, like the Juan Laura farm in the forests of Peru. Rosaura Laura runs the farm and says the extra revenue is about more than just the money.
8: I think this is a good way to dignify the laborers and change the mind of people regarding the farmers.
4: Above all, she says this effort is allowing cacao producers, buyers, and consumers to speak the same language. For NPR News, I'm Ari Daniel.

0: Noah Kahan has been on the rise for years, but this week's Billboard charts take him all the way to the top. Stephen Thompson of NPR Music has the story.
1: The folk rock singer-songwriter Noah Kahan has been putting out singles for almost a decade, and he's been a mainstay on the charts ever since he broke through with his album Stick Season in 2022. Stick Season has sat on the Billboard 200 albums chart for more than 3 years, and in 2024, its title track became his first top 10 hit. Noah Kahan's rise has been gradual and it's been constant, but it's never taken him all the way to the top of the albums chart until now. Noah Kahan's fourth album, The Great Divide, debuts at number one on this week's Billboard 200. Sales alone would have been enough to propel it to the top without streaming, but the streaming numbers were gargantuan, the biggest for any album released this year. On the day of The Great Divide's release, Noah Kahan's label dropped a deluxe edition on streaming services, expanding the album from 17 songs to 21. Now all 21 of those songs are scattered across this week's Hot 100 singles chart, led by Doors at number 9. Streaming tends to carry over from week to week as algorithms feed listeners more of what they've already enjoyed. So The Great Divide is primed to follow in the footsteps of Stick Season, which itself jumps back into the top 10 this week. The Great Divide has helped cement the coronation of Noah Kahan as an A-list rock star. The other big chart news this week involves an A-list pop star, the late Michael Jackson, who's the subject of the blockbuster biopic, Michael. This week, the movie jumpstarts the singer's 1982 classic album Thriller, which re-enters the Billboard Albums chart at number 7. And one of that record's most durable hits, Billie Jean, is back in the top 40. Stephen Thompson, NPR Music.

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1: Mac Barnett, celebrated author of children's books, otherwise known as Books, has finally written a book for adults about children's books. It includes his grand unifying theory of children's literature.
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3: Bonjour and welcome to Anishinaabe Radio News. My name is April Lindela, Department Head of Native American Studies at Northern Michigan University. Anishinaabe Radio News is designed to share aspects of the discipline of Native American Studies, as well as news from Indian country. The state of Utah is home to approximately 60,000 Native Americans representing 50 tribal nations with 8 federally recognized tribes. In 2023, Utah Valley University in Orem, Utah, officially announced a significant expansion of their Native American initiative, in part due to legislative appropriation from the state. This initiative was announced as an effort to address the fact that Native Americans enrolled in college at half of the rate of other groups nationwide. Justin Allison, director of the initiative, stated at that time that they plan to prioritize student success. His team launched a learning community program, a nationally proven best practice that helps students with common backgrounds succeed in general education courses. There are several fundamental classes that all UVU students must take, stated Allison. When students do well in those classes, they are much more likely to continue in college and graduate. Two of those classes are English and math. One Native American professor, Desi Lin, taught a cohort of 17 Native American students in the English requirement as part of the learning community. Lin's approach involved bridging the gap between cultural thought processes, values, and beliefs, and Western concepts such as pathos, ethos, and logos. In addition, the initiative is focused on strong community engagement, intentional, and lasting partnerships. A few years later, Justin Allison and his team with the Native Excellence and Tribal Engagement Initiative are seeing the results. UtahPolicy.com reports that this spring, UVU celebrated the graduation of 203 Native American students representing 10 tribes, a 60% increase.

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8: From NPR News, this is All Things Considered. I'm Elsa Chang in Culver City, California.
9: And I'm Scott Detrow in Washington. Public health experts are raising alarms about what they see as a muted public response by the U.S. government to the hantavirus outbreak. The outbreak started on a cruise ship, and as NPR's Gabrielle Emanuel reports, there are now 8 cases of the rodent-borne disease, including 3 deaths.
10: On April 11th, a Dutch man aboard the cruise ship died after contracting hantavirus. It was not until the evening of May 6th, 3.5 weeks later, that the U.S. Centers for Disease Control and Prevention issued its first statement on the topic. It was 3 paragraphs and said the State Department is leading a whole-of-government response. But it lacked details. That surprised Carlos Del Rio of Emory University's School of Public Health. He says at this point, cruise ship passengers had already disembarked to over a dozen countries, including the U.S.
11: CDC typically would put out something called HANS, the Health Alert Notice.
10: When he spoke with media yesterday, Del Rio says this notice would have provided guidance to the medical community, the latest outbreak details, as well as information on how the disease spreads and how to contain it. In past outbreaks like SARS or COVID, he says there would also have been regular press briefings so the public knows what's happening. And CDC scientists would be at work.
11: I would envision that by now, many, many days ago, we would have seen a team from CDC deployed to the area, and we haven't seen that. So to me, the silence that we're seeing from our premier public health institution is really concerning to me.
12: So this, to me, not overstating it,

0: is a travesty.
1: Jeannie Marazzo heads the Infectious Disease Society of America. She attributes the lack of a public response to major funding and workforce cuts the Trump administration made over the past year and a half to public health and outbreak response. The CDC has lost at least a quarter of its staff. Thousands of employees.
0: We can see this as a sentinel event. It's not limited to hantavirus. It's really how well the country is prepared for a disease threat. And right now, I'm very sorry to say that we are not prepared.
1: She wonders, for example, if the government is working on an emergency use authorization for experimental treatments or vaccines, just like they did for COVID. Marazzo says it makes sense here, since hantavirus can be deadly and there is no specific treatment.
0: I mean, maybe that stuff is happening, but it does not give me a lot of assurance or reassurance that we're not hearing about any of it.
1: CDC did not respond to NPR's questions, but in a media statement, it said the Trump administration has no higher priority than the safety and security of Americans, and that it is in close contact with the cruise ship staff, American passengers, and international authorities. According to a Health and Human Services official who requested anonymity for fear of professional repercussions, there is a team at CDC working on a hantavirus response. And several states, including Texas, California, Georgia, and Virginia, have been notified by the CDC about residents who were passengers on the ship. Even though President Trump withdrew the U.S. from the World Health Organization, the WHO says from a scientific and technical standpoint, their collaboration on hantavirus is like it used to be before the withdrawal. Anaïs Legon is with WHO.
2: We have very positive regular interaction almost every single day.
1: Most of this work appears to be happening behind the scenes. Doctors in the U.S., like Abrar Karan, say they are getting minimal information. He's an infectious disease expert at Stanford University and says this is part of a broader trend.
3: Now, I don't even think about, you know, what is the CDC saying or like what is the federal government saying? Like that hadn't even crossed my mind, funny enough.
1: While the WHO says the risk to the general public of hantavirus is low, some experts say they're worried about what the lack of a U.S. public response means for the next outbreak. Gabriela Emanuel, NPR News.
4: On Saturday, Russians marked the anniversary of the Soviet Union's victory over Nazi Germany in World War II. But for the first time in nearly 20 years, the military parade on Red Square will be scaled down, fearing Ukrainian drone attacks. That, despite a pledge by Ukrainian President Volodymyr Zelensky not to strike the parade, after a three-day ceasefire was brokered at the last minute by President Trump. From Moscow, NPR's Charles Maines reports.
5: Russian jets taking practice runs over the skies of Moscow earlier this week. The lone display of military hardware in a parade that will feature troops but no tanks or missiles on Red Square out of fear of Ukrainian attacks. Victoria, a school teacher who declined to give her last name out of fear of government reprisals, says Ukraine's apparent ability to interrupt the proceedings is the latest sign it's past time for this war to end. All I want is peace and for the leaders of all countries to come to some kind of agreement, she tells me. Because I have friends in Ukraine, in Europe, this war has gone on long enough. For more than 4 years, Russian President Vladimir Putin has claimed Russian society is consolidated around a war effort that echoes the Soviet's own battles against fascist Germany. Yet with his special military operation in Ukraine now grinding on longer than the war against Hitler that inspired it, Russian unity looks increasingly fragmented. In fact, cracks are everywhere. Over the airwaves, nationalists and pro-war figures openly talk of a conflict that may be unwinnable. It's a stalemate. Ukraine can't put Russia on our knees with their attacks, and neither can we do that to them, says Dmitry Steshin, a Russian war correspondent speaking recently on the pro-Kremlin Komsomolskaya Pravda radio station. Meanwhile, leading academics warn of an economy headed for ruin. Robert Nigmatulin, a high-ranking member of Russia's Academy of Sciences, was met with applause when he railed against the government's destructive wartime economic policies at a Moscow business forum last month. Even pro-Kremlin social media influencers have been using their platforms to argue Russian society is teetering on edge. Victoria Bonya, a celebrity blogger, garnered more than a million of what else but likes when she posted a recent video warning President Putin was dangerously out of touch with the problems facing ordinary Russians.
6: You cannot deny reality till the end of times. You can do it only until a certain moment.
5: That's Abbas Galyamov, a former speechwriter for the Russian president. He's now a Kremlin critic in exile. Galyamov points to state polls that show growing disillusionment with Putin and the war. He says frustration is building ever since last year, when Putin rejected efforts by President Trump to negotiate an end to the Ukraine conflict on what seemed to many like the most generous of terms to Moscow.
6: The elites and general population there irritated because Putin turned out to be so stubborn. He is unable to come to terms even with such loyal people as Trump.
5: The Kremlin continues to insist Russia will meet its military objectives in Ukraine, even if that means taking unpopular measures at home. Citing the persistent threat of Ukrainian drones, Kremlin spokesman Dmitry Peskov said that includes an internet clampdown. Rolling blackouts brought Russia's 21st century digital economy to a temporary halt earlier this week. They're expected to again on Saturday when mobile internet services go dark and Russia's scaled-back parade gets underway. Charles Baines, NPR News, Moscow.
7: 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My Unsung Hero tells stories of people whose kindness left a lasting impression on someone else. Today's story is one we first shared with you in 2024, and we are re-airing it in honor of Mother's Day this Sunday. It comes from Bethany Renfrey.
8: I was 20 years old. My baby girls and I were living in low-income apartments. Most of my neighbors were single mothers like myself. And I remember how overwhelmed I felt that morning. It was a cold day in the apartment. I dragged myself to the sink and it was stacked with dishes, with pots and pans that had been soaking because I'd burnt them all. I didn't know how to cook back then and I would always burn our pans. And I looked at my twin girls. They were 18 months old. They sat in their high chairs. The baby, the newborn, was in her swing. I looked back at the sink and I just couldn't bring myself to do those dishes and I couldn't look at them any longer. It was a reminder of how overwhelmed I felt in my own life. So I grabbed a white garbage bag and I stacked the dishes in there one by one. I walked out in the rain and I placed it on the edge of the apartment dumpster because the dumpster was full. And I came back in and the girls and I left for the day. When I got back that evening, it was dark and my porch was dark because I didn't even have the energy to change the porch light. But as we were coming in, I kind of kicked something. It was a box. And so I brought it into the apartment and put it on the table and it was my pots and pans and they were shining and sparkling and the girls' Blue's Clues plates and their sippy cups and a little handwritten note popped out on a yellow piece of paper and it said, "I've been there before, we'll make it, I promise you." I don't know which of the single mothers went out there that day and saw that garbage bag and understood what was happening. But if I saw her today, I would thank her for showing me that we are not alone. And we are not bad mothers, even in our hardest moments. We are surrounded by kindness and understanding. And I'm so grateful to have learned that lesson so early on in motherhood.
7: Bethany Renfrey lives in Sutter Creek, California. 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She's now a legislative director in the California State Senate. 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
1: 1-906-227-WNMU is the number to call this afternoon during All Things Considered to make your contribution to Public Radio 90 here during our spring on-air fundraising campaign. Raising the money that it takes to cover the program costs for Public Radio 90, and to make up for the rescission that happened last summer, we need to raise a little bit more than usual, and with your help, we're going to be able to do that, but we need to hear from you. 1-906-227-WNMU. Thanks so much to Karen Blake of Marquette for a very generous contribution a little bit earlier during All Things Considered. It's thanks to folks like you, Karen, who've put us over that $11,000 mark. We're at $11,387. Thank you so much. Still 38,000 plus to go. Why don't we just get to the next $1,000 mark? A $613 puts us over the $12,000 mark. So let's get the phones ringing now at 1-906-227-WNMU. A reminder that we have a challenge grant from an anonymous donor from Marquette, matching dollar for dollar, which means that doubles your pledge, up to a total of $25,000. So call now, go online now, drop a check in the mail now to make sure your membership is up to date, and take advantage of this challenge grant from our anonymous donor from Marquette. Thank you so much for that extra contribution there. We can't do this without the folks who make the challenge grants or the folks who contribute $5 a month. It takes everybody doing what they can to make this public radio station go. And it's a local public radio station. We make the decisions about what we're doing, and that's all based on feedback from folks like you. 1-906-227-WNMU. And thanks.
0: 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I'm Ilse Chang.
2: And I'm Scott Detrow. Cincinnati, 1983. A video game played in 2090. The Mid-Atlantic Ocean in spring 2586. These are the places and times woven together in a new novel, Homebound. Author Portia Alon explains that
3: at its heart, Homebound is about a group of characters across time and space, all of whom are trying to answer the question of who am I and where do I belong?
2: And it's the universality of figuring out those answers that makes the book tick.
3: It starts in the 1980s with a young woman named Bex, whose beloved uncle has just died, and he leaves her an unfinished computer game. And her choice to finish that game ends up echoing 600 years into the future.
2: I read that you started with this early 80s timeline and Bex, who's such a relatable character. And as we get farther and farther out, characters are still relatable, but the worlds are more and more different from ours. Tell me how that grew in your mind, how you thought that this story that you started with could end up 500 plus years in the future.
3: I sensed from the very beginning that the question that was really animating Bex and her vulnerability, that sense of being an outsider who didn't belong, was also a question that I shared. And I just understood at like a very deep level that there wasn't a singular answer to that question. And so I was going to have to make this story bigger than just the 1980s. I was going to have to chase down answers to those questions, you know, reaching out into the future. I think those feelings of being an outsider, that's a timeless feeling. There are going to be people 500 years from now feeling it. There are people 500 years in the past who are feeling it too.
2: Somebody who's realizing she's gay and that her uncle's gay in the early 80s, when that's something we didn't say out loud that much, can share something in common with somebody on a flooded world, you know, steering around a ship 500 years later.
3: Yes. That question of who are the people who see me the way that I want to be seen? Who are the people who can be trusted with my vulnerable parts? I think that's a question that really I think all of us have asked at some point.
2: Tell us about Yasiko, this character in the future that we spent a lot of time with in the book. She's almost like we were talking about her, almost like this Han Solo character, the kind of crusty person who picks up the passenger and you know, slowly builds a relationship with them, despite the fact that that's the last thing in the world that they want.
3: I love the Han Solo echoes, yes. Yasiko is really a survivor, but she lives in a world in which that act of survival has also meant that she can't be vulnerable or doesn't feel like she can be vulnerable. And so a lot of the trip that she takes beyond just the physical trip is about expanding her idea of what does it mean to have a crew and to have people with whom she can feel safe.
2: I'm wondering how you think about the future, because this book at times feels pessimistic. It's a dystopian, flooded world where all remnants of the civilization we live in now are gone, and you get little clues of, are they talking about this? Are they talking about that? But it's by and large, we've been erased. And yet at the same time, a lot in this book feels optimistic, feels hopeful. How do you think about the future?
3: I definitely feel a little scared sometimes when I think about the future, when I see some of the big institutional forces that are moving in the world that I feel sometimes often powerless to address. But I feel much more hopeful when I think about the people in my communities. I was a public librarian, and before that, I was a high school teacher. And in both of those places, I really saw the ways in which people are capable of great care, even for strangers, even for people to whom they don't have any formal bond. And I think that act of care, that being able to be in community with one another, that gives me a lot of hope for the future.
2: Yeah. I like that answer. I won't give away too much, but there's specific moments in the book where big, powerful people, billionaires, snap things up and kind of bend them to their own whims. But at the same time, people within those structures are doing what they can to still make sure the right thing happens.
3: Mm-hmm.
2: I mean, to that end, how does religion fit into this future world you created? Because it is an important part of life on the ship for Yessico and her crewmates. They have this future form of Judaism that's really important to them.
3: I'm interested in generally stories and how stories can allow us to feel a part of something bigger than ourselves, whether that's connection to ancestors or people who came before us, connections to the communities that are around us right now, or a sense of legacy, what we're leaving for the people who come after us. And I think religion is a really powerful repository of story and keeper of story for many people. And so that felt important to me as a touchstone for Yessico, that this is how she accesses story and the ritual of some of her sort of future Jewish life is also what keeps her grounded in her relationships to other people.
2: And it seems like the way you describe it, at least in your mind, that's the main driver of that religion has become person-to-person storytelling over the centuries.
3: Yes.
2: As people become more nomadic and more endangered.
3: Mm-hmm.
2: Which brings us to an important character in the book who's not a human, and that's Haya, the robot. A sentient, right? Whoa, I was going to say sentient, but we had some disagreement. The team that worked on this from NPR, is Haya clearly sentient, or is that just what people around it are imposing on it?
3: That's a great question. I don't have an answer for that. I think that's up to the reader.
2: All right. That's the best answer sometimes. But it's really kind of a lonely character who kind of watches the world fall apart slowly and everyone around it coming and going and coming and going over the centuries.
3: Yeah, Haya was a really actually fun character to write. Their voice is very folkloric, I think, sort of choral. And I'm just interested in that outsider character. Because, I mean, Bex is an outsider because of her sexuality. Yessico is an outsider because sort of how she's positioned herself and her own independence. And Haya is an outsider because they are one of one.
2: The last thing I want to ask is that you mentioned that you worked for a while as a librarian. Have you thought, as you finished up this book and released it into the world, have you thought about how a librarian might recommend this book of yours to a reader, what that conversation might be like?
3: I hadn't until this moment, but that's a fun thing to think about.
2: What do you think?
3: I really hope that a librarian can give this to a reader and just say, this is going to take you on a really big journey and you're going to feel cared for at the end of it, and that readers will trust their librarians enough to pick it up.
2: That is Portia Lahn, author of the new novel Homebound. Thank you so much for talking to us.
3: Thank you so much for having me.

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2: Oh, wow. I'm Peter Sagal. 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
6: 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fundraising campaign. I'm Hans Ahlstrom. We're going to take a look at local news in just a moment. But first, it's pretty serious business raising money to support a public radio station, and it's become more serious in the last year as Congress passed the rescission which took away the already agreed-to funds for the public broadcasting stations across the country. So now we need to turn to you to make up the vast amount of that difference. So if you're not a member, please be a member today. 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We're hoping to hit that $12,000 mark here this afternoon on our way to an overall goal of $50,000. And with your help, we're going to be able to do that. And just a reminder to try to clarify things. You may have heard that a federal judge in Washington, D.C. recently struck down parts of an executive order that sought to prohibit federal funding from going to PBS and NPR, either directly or indirectly. The court found that this action violated the First Amendment, stating that the Constitution does not allow the government to restrict funding based on viewpoint or retaliate against organizations in this way. The decision is an important development, but does not change the fact that Congress rescinded all federal funding for local public media stations, which include WNMU Media, radio and TV, so it's up to Congress to restore that funding. And there's no plan, I haven't heard of any plans at the moment that that's front of the mind of Congress at the moment. So to continue going strong here, we need all our listeners to do what you can. Can you do $5 a month? Can you do $1,000 a year? What can you do? You need to tell us. We don't set a minimum for the most part. 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But it's really up to you how much you contribute. 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You know, we can't thank you enough, and we can't wait to thank you on the air once your pledge comes in. Thanks.
4: 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The Daniel J. Kabasek Foundation has committed $1.4 million to a career and technical education housing partnership. 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Through the partnership, students gain experience in residential construction while helping to bring new single-family homes to market in areas that need them. BuildUP has already helped launch home construction projects through participating ISDs in Escanaba, Houghton, Hancock, Cedarville, Launce, and Manistique. The Department of Natural Resources has established new slot limits for walleye on Lake Independence and Teal Lake in Marquette County. Possession season for walleye on inland waters opens Friday, May 15th, and anglers should be aware of a regulation change for walleye on those two waters. Walleye from 18 to 23 inches must be released. The minimum size limit for possession remains at 15 inches. The daily possession limit for walleye on these waters also remains at 5 fish. However, only one of those 5 walleye can be more than 23 inches long. Information about the new limits can be found in the 2026 Michigan Fishing Regulations. And turning now to the forecast for Upper Michigan from the National Weather Service Office, Marquette. For tonight, mostly cloudy skies. We'll see a few sprinkles through midnight and a chance of rain showers late. Lows from 36 to 42 degrees. Tomorrow, partly cloudy skies, a chance of rain showers through early afternoon, and highs in the upper 40s to mid-50s. Tomorrow night, mostly clear skies, lows from 30 to 36 degrees. Sunday, partly cloudy with a slight chance of rain showers and highs in the upper 40s. And looking into Monday, mostly clear skies, highs in the upper 40s to mid-50s. 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
0: From NPR News, this is All Things Considered. I'm Elsa Chang in Culver City, California.
7: And I'm Scott Detrow in Washington. President Trump campaigned on a promise to undo the levers of the justice system that he claimed were weaponized against him. Since taking office, Trump has followed through, but not always in big public ways. NPR Justice Correspondent Ryan Lucas has been covering all of this. He joins me now along with White House Correspondent Franco Ordonez. Hi to both of you.
8: Hey, Scott.
9: Hey there.
7: Ryan, let me start with your recent reporting. What exactly were you looking at to gauge just how public corruption is being handled and how that's changed?
8: Well, look, public corruption obviously is a big topic. There are a lot of different aspects to it. So I focused on two things. One is presidential pardons. And so I went through all of President Trump's pardons since he returned to office. And I found that he has pardoned at least 15 former elected officials and their co-conspirators who are either convicted of or charged with corruption offenses.
7: Okay, that's one aspect. What's the other part?
8: The other thing that I looked at is a special unit at the Justice Department that investigates and prosecutes public corruption and election crime cases. It's called the Public Integrity Section. And under the second Trump administration, that section has been absolutely decimated. When Trump returned to office in January of 2025, the unit had 35 to 40 attorneys. That number has now dropped to just two full-time attorneys. At the start of the administration, the unit had around 200 or so open matters. So that means investigations, charged cases. That number has now dropped to around 20. I reached out to the Justice Department for comment on this, didn't get a response.
7: I want to talk about pardons for a moment more. Franco, every president issues pardons. Often they can be controversial. There does seem to be a pattern in how Trump approaches them, though. What have we seen so far?
9: Yeah, that's right. And what we've seen so far is Trump issuing these sweeping federal pardons of allies and donors and supporters. And it really kind of feeds into this narrative that he started to paint during the campaign. Now, remember, Trump himself at the time was facing charges for mishandling classified documents and trying to overthrow the 2020 election. But Trump did not run away from those indictments. Instead, he channeled them into his campaign, arguing that the establishment was weaponizing the justice system against him. And he had this line that he repeated in speech after speech about how prosecutors were not just attacking him.
10: In the end, they're not coming after me. They're coming after you, and I'm just standing in their way.
9: And you can make the argument that these pardons that Ryan is pointing out contribute to that kind of broader narrative, that it's not just about him being targeted, but it's the whole system, the whole MAGA system.
7: So, Ryan, give us some examples of who exactly is being pardoned.
8: Sure. There's a Virginia sheriff who was convicted of taking $75,000 in bribes, and in exchange, he was appointing businessmen as deputies. There's a former speaker of the Tennessee State House and an aide of his who were convicted in a kickback scheme that involved taxpayer money. But really, the one that sticks out to me most is a pardon for a former Las Vegas councilwoman. Her name is Michelle Fiore. She was found guilty of pocketing around $70,000 in donations meant for memorials to honor police officers killed in the line of duty and spending money instead on herself, including for cosmetic surgery, for rent, as well as her daughter's wedding.
7: Are these pardons only going to Republicans?
8: No. More than half of them have gone to Trump's own party, including the ones that I just mentioned. And there does appear to be a partisan aspect of this. But Trump has pardoned a couple of Democrats as well. One is former Illinois Governor Rod Blagojevich. He's somebody who's bonded with Trump in recent years. They both believe that they were unfairly targeted by the Justice Department. Another Democrat is Texas Congressman Henry Cuellar, who Trump was courting to try to get to change parties. Cuellar, in the end, did not. To be clear, though, the White House defends all of these pardons. It told me that Trump issued these pardons to a variety of people, including folks who were victims of what the White House says was a weaponized justice system under President Biden.
7: So, Franco, all of this is a big part of Trump's political identity. Can you explain how the administration views and thinks about corruption more broadly?
9: Yeah, I mean, just building on what Ryan just said, I mean, Trump and his allies have long said that the FBI and DOJ were biased. And in the past, were selectively going after Trump and his allies while excusing the misconduct of people in the establishment, like they would argue the Bidens and the Clintons. And this argument that they're making and they're saying is that being these pardons are less about excusing corruption and instead about rebalancing a justice system that has already lost a lot of public credibility.
7: Ryan, we started with those surprising stats from the Public Integrity Division. When an entire department is just taken apart in that way, who actually feels that impact?
8: The current and former officials that I spoke with for this story say it's actually smaller states and rural areas that are going to be hit hardest by this, and that's because public corruption cases, they're very time-intensive, very resource-intensive, and big city U.S. attorneys' offices have the means, the staffing to still do them. But smaller states and more rural places, that's where the public integrity section would step in with resources and expertise and do these cases to hold corrupt state and local officials to account. An example of that is the prosecution of a former police officer in a small town in Pennsylvania who was convicted of bribery and other offenses, including using his position to obtain sex from two women in exchange for favors in prosecutions. And people tell me that without the public integrity section doing these sorts of cases, it's likely that those sorts of abuses of power are going to continue unchecked.
7: Now, Franco, corruption typically has not necessarily been a partisan issue. I have seen Democrats and Republicans charged with corruption crimes. I have seen Democrats and Republicans prosecute corruption crimes. Is this changing under Trump?
9: It is. I mean, it's almost becoming a politically loaded word, depending on who says it or what party. You know, in the Trump arena, it's almost seen as a badge of honor for someone who's challenged biased institutions. institutions enough to attract retaliation. And the long-term concerns, I'd argue, are it diminishes faith in federal prosecutions, in the rule of law that once more broadly had bipartisan support, but that's really less and less the case these days.
8: And I'll just kind of jump in here to add that if you step back and look at the pardons and the changes at the Justice Department as a whole, experts say the administration appears to be sending the message that public corruption just isn't a big deal, that it isn't something worth focusing on. And there's a lot of concern about the long-term impact of this, because people that I talked with say if you don't have enforcement and public corruption is allowed to go unchecked over time, that eats away at government, at public trust in government, and you end up with a kind of broken system where public officials serve themselves first and the public comes second.
7: That is NPR's Franco Ordonez and Ryan Lucas. Thanks to both of you.
9: Thank you, Scott.
8: Thank you.
11: One of the world's biggest human rights conferences was supposed to start this week in Zambia, but the host country suddenly canceled the conference, and the event organizers say they were told it was because China objected. NPR's Emily Fang has this story.
12: More than 2,500 people had visas and tickets to fly to Zambia for RightsCon this month. That's an annual gathering of digital rights and human rights advocates. And then, in late April, the team of RightsCon director Nikki Gladstone got a call from a Zambian official.
13: In that call, they let us know that diplomats from the People's Republic of China were putting pressure on the government of Zambia because Taiwanese civil society participants were planning to join us in person.
12: Participants from Taiwan. That's the democratic island China one day wants to control. For decades, Beijing has tried to exclude officials from Taiwan from international events and meetings. China's embassy in the U.S. said it was unaware of what happened when asked for comment. Zambia's presidential office said in a statement to NPR that it was postponing RightsCon because it needed more disclosure of what it called critical information. Gladstone says RightsCon was told the entire event was off. That has left prospective participants like Hong Kong political activist Samuel Chu scrambling.
14: You're not just canceling the travel. You're disrupting a global civic space and network.
12: Chinese pressure on Taiwan is not new. In just the past month, China has leaned on three countries to revoke airspace permissions to Taiwan's president, forcing him to delay a big trip abroad to Africa. It has warned Canada that engagement with Taiwan will hurt Canada's ties with China. And Beijing even revoked credentials to an American journalist after their outlet interviewed Taiwan's president. Taiwan's foreign ministry, members of its legislature, and their president's office had no comment when contacted by NPR for the story.
15: I think the Chinese are emboldened.
12: Emboldened, says Bonnie Glaser at the German Marshall Fund in Washington and a China-Taiwan expert. Because China makes rare earth products that are key to everything from defense equipment to smartphones, and they have threatened to cut those off to the U.S.
15: This leverage that it has used over the United States and other countries to deter policies it opposes, to coerce specific policy outcomes that are more favorable to China. They're weaponizing this dependence.
12: Plus, with President Trump scheduled to visit China this month, Glaser says Beijing senses reluctance from the U.S. to advocate for Taiwan.
15: I think the Chinese see opportunities presented by President Trump's restraint on Taiwan.
12: For example, she says, restraint on once routine U.S. arms sales to Taiwan, which have been delayed. And in April, a prominent Taiwanese politician from the opposition party, the KMT, made a controversial visit to China and met the Chinese leader, Xi Jinping. Karis Templeman, who studies Taiwanese politics at Stanford University, says that visit gave Beijing hope that it can potentially influence Taiwanese politics.
16: They have a partner in the KMT now that they think they can work with, and they haven't had that for a while.
12: And this flex from China and Zambia shows how Beijing has been able to increase its global sway at a time when the U.S. is stepping back internationally.
17: Timing is very important.
12: Scholar Emmanuel Mutombo, who studies China-Africa ties at the University of Johannesburg, points out that days before Zambia canceled the conference, China signed a new agreement to fund several big development projects in Zambia. By contrast, the U.S. has been withholding millions of dollars in AIDS treatment funding to Zambia.
17: The United States is using bullying tactics.
12: And on the other side, Mutombo says, you have China.
17: On the other side, you have a China that is freely signing memoranda of understanding with the Zambian government. So by default, China is being presented as a partner of last resort.
12: And so Zambia, he says, likely felt like it had no choice but to listen to China. Emily Fang, NPR News.

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1: 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For tonight, mostly cloudy skies expected, a few sprinkles through midnight, then a chance of rain showers late. Lows tonight from 36 to 42 degrees. For tomorrow, look for partly cloudy skies with highs from 48 to 60 degrees. And Sunday, continued partly cloudy. There's a chance of rain showers. Highs Sunday in the upper 40s to mid-50s. Turning now to the marine forecast, first for the open waters of Lake Superior. Tonight, south winds 10 to 20 knots, diminishing to 5 to 15 knots after midnight, then veering west late. A chance of rain showers. Waves calm to 2 feet. Tomorrow, northwest winds 10 to 20 knots, increasing to 15 to 25 knots in the afternoon. Waves building to 3 to 5 feet, occasionally to 7 feet. And in the marine forecast for the open waters of Lake Michigan, tonight, south winds 15 to 25 knots, becoming southwest. A slight chance of rain showers, waves 3 to 5 feet. And tomorrow, west winds 10 to 20 knots, becoming northwest. A slight chance of rain showers in the afternoon, waves 3 to 5 feet, subsiding to 1 to 3 feet. 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
3: From NPR News, this is All Things Considered. I'm Elsa Chang.
4: And I'm Scott Detrow. 20 years ago, before author Tayari Jones became the literary superstar she is today, she was a bewildered new author at a writing event.
5: I didn't know anyone. I was overdressed because I am a Southerner, and we dress for things. I had on my dress had like rhinestones on it because it said gala on the invitation, and I didn't know where to sit. I didn't know what to do.
4: One woman invited Jones to join her at her table with her husband.
5: They were so nice to me, and we exchanged information, and I wrote her a thank you note because, as I stated previously, I am a Southerner.
4: That woman was the writer Hilma Wallitzer, and she told Jones one thing that stuck with her.
5: She said to me, "I have a daughter about your age. She's a writer. Her name is Meg."
4: Meg, as in Meg Wallitzer, who's written many books, including the novels The Wife and The Interestings.
6: She's always been supportive of younger women, and I think that's motherly to me.
4: Ahead of Mother's Day, we brought these two writers, two friends we discovered thanks to Mama Hilma's support, to talk about what they love about reading and writing about mothers.
6: I started thinking about Mrs. Ramsey in To the Lighthouse by Virginia Woolf, and I found a quote from her, and she said, "Until I was in my 40s, the presence of my mother obsessed me. I could hear her voice, see her, imagine what she would do or say as I went about my day's doings," because her mother had died when Virginia Woolf was young. But then when she wrote the novel To the Lighthouse, she said, "And when it was written, I ceased to be obsessed by my mother. I no longer hear her voice. I do not see her." So it was as if in writing about this character who was so strongly influenced by her own mother, I don't know if she exercised her, but she got some peace from it. But she also just worked it through, understood her. And I think that one of the things about writing about mothers is that, yeah, I mean, you could write the bad mother, the no more wire hangers, mommy dearest mother, or you could write the virtuous mother. But what matters in writing a mother is that it's a singular character. you have to write who that person is. And that's what matters the most, rather than whether you're lauding them or damning them, I think.
5: Yes. I mean, you never want to laud or damn any character, be it a mother or not. But of course, for me, all roads lead back to Morrison. You know, we have Setha, the mother in Beloved, who so loves her child that she basically decapitates her to spare her a life of enslavement. But Setha, outside of being a mother, is where her full personhood blossoms. You know, she falls in love with Paul D, and, you know, she has this relationship with her mother-in-law, and all of these things she witnesses. But this violent act of motherly love is what defines who she thinks of herself as, and also who her community considers her to be. But who she is all these other things.
6: Well, you know my mother, Hilma Wolitzer, who is 96 years old. She's your friend and my mother and my friend.
5: Pen pal.
6: I love that connection, I have to say, very much. And I realized today that it's been 60 years since her first short story was published. It was called Today a Woman Went Mad in the Supermarket, and it was published in the old Saturday Evening Post. And when she sold that story, I was so proud of her. But of course, I did realize she's as interested in this as she is in stuff going on in our home. I had a sense of it, and I think I must have filed it away for what it must mean to be a writer. You have to have a life in which the characters, when you're writing, speak to you in as loud and urgent voices as your children do when you're with them.
5: Well, I feel like in my newest novel, Ken, both my characters are motherless. Because, you know, one has a sainted, you know, dead mother in the sky, and the other one's mother has run off, but she knows, she just believes my mother is misunderstood. And when I meet her, we'll love each other. She's just, you know, a fantasy. And as I was writing it, it occurred to me, too, the way that real life mothers are compared to fantasy mothers and how you can never live up. So when you write about motherhood, you're always writing about a person who is measuring herself against this kind of ideal.
6: I wrote a novel called This Is Your Life, and later it was republished as This Is My Life, and it was made into a film that was Nora Ephron's first film that she directed. It is about the two daughters of a mother who becomes a stand-up comic. And I wanted to have the daughters looking at a mother sort of trying to have a life outside of them, who has things that interest her and excite her that aren't about you and how you reckon with that. And when the film was made, I think that Nora and her sister Delia looked at it from the mother's perspective too. Whereas the daughter in me, you want to be the center of your mother's world. And to realize sometimes that you're not can be rattling.
5: My mother is an economist, actually. She has a PhD in economics. My daddy has a PhD in political science. Like many women, I feel like my dad's career was part of what we did as a household and not hers. Like, I know a lot about political science. I don't know very much about economics. And I found out only recently that my mother is only like the third or fourth Black American woman to get a PhD in economics. And I learned that this year. I discovered that my mother kind of made history and I didn't know.
6: There is that sense of mothers quietly doing what they do and not getting appreciation for it that still goes on. I mean, I think when you write about motherhood, you're often writing about ambivalence because of the way in which motherhood takes you away from being in the world.
5: It's true. And also, I am not a mother, just, you know, for the record in this conversation. And I know I was once talking to my mother and it came up that I did not think that I probably would have the life that I have were I a mother. And she didn't say, no, of course you could have. She said, I think you're right. And that was like a kind of a moment.
6: I actually did an event some years ago. And during the Q&A, somebody stood up and she said, my daughter really wants to be a writer, but I know how unbelievably difficult it is. What should I tell her? And I said, well, is she talented? And she said, yes, very. And I said, is she burning to do it? Because you have to be burning to do it. And she said, absolutely. And I said, well, I think you should tell her that's great. Try, because the world will whittle your daughter down, but a mother never should.
5: That's moving. You know, for me, when people have asked me that, my daughter wants to be a writer, what should I do? I just say, get out of her way.
6: Get out of her way is really moving to me too. People sometimes will say, do you and your mother have competition with each other? And that is far from, I think, either of our minds. Not everybody reads fiction. So somebody who loves fiction and happens to be your mother, and you can talk about fiction together, the fiction you love and the fiction you write, is such a gift. And I had that in my house growing up, and I will never forget it.
5: You have these wonderful, not prickly things to say. You're like my mama. She was a writer.
7: Well,
5: she had my back.
7: You want me to say something prickly?
5: No. Don't you say anything prickly about Mother Hilma. I will not allow it.
6: I never would.
4: That was Meg Wolitzer, who wrote her most recent book, Found Sound, with her son, as well as Tayari Jones, whose latest book is Kin.

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3: This is National Native News. I'm Jill Freitas. On Wednesday, the Navajo Police Department responded to a crash involving a semi-truck carrying uranium ore from the Grand Canyon South Rim to a mill in Utah. KJZZ's Gabriel Pietrasio has more on the first reported incident since hauling began nearly 2 years ago.
4: The accident occurred a half mile east of Highway 160 and State Route 98 near Shonto in Navajo County. Officials say an SUV tried passing another vehicle, striking the uranium truck bound for Blanding, Utah. The tribe's EPA, along with the Pinyon Plain Mine, which is owned by Energy Fuels, were notified. Using a gamma radiation detector, they inspected the crash site, concluding no radioactive material leaked. The collision sent two people in the SUV to a local hospital with injuries, while the truck driver was unharmed. For National Native News, I'm Gabriel Pietrasio.
3: Juneau woman Tracy Day has been missing for more than 7 years. And while her disappearance has become a rallying cry for MMIP in Juneau, her daughter also wants people to know who she was before she went missing. KTOO's Yvonne Crumry has more.
5: Kaylin Schneider says her mom was always finding new adventures for the family to go on. The house she grew up in was spotless, and Tracy Day was taking night classes to be a nurse. Her struggles with mental health came later.
6: But I feel like when she went missing, everybody's like, oh, she's living in St. Vincent and like she's a mentally ill addict. And it was just not the way I wanted people to see her because my mom was a wonderful parent and she wasn't always sick.
5: Schneider says when she was a young child, she was a victim of child sexual abuse by her friend's father. After Day found out what had happened, she blamed herself for trusting the family. Schneider believes it triggered Day's mental health issues.
6: It, like, changed her brain chemistry, you know, so that's the best way I could explain it.
5: Schneider thinks that changed the trajectory of her mother's life. Day struggled with mental illness and substance abuse. But Schneider wants people to know her mom the way she remembers her, as a dignified, glamorous woman.
6: She was kind of like a diva, you know, like, back in the day, she always had her hair done, lipstick done, you know, like, nails, everything. She was always dressed so beautifully.
5: She was also a devoted parent, and she was fun.
6: When she wasn't at work, we were never bored. We would go ride our bike, and we would get curly fries with cheese and milkshakes, and then we would go to the duck pond and feed the ducks, and, like, she was a good, like, playful parent.
5: And Schneider says that even through

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5: It's All Things Considered from NPR News. I'm Scott Detrow in Washington.
6: And I'm Elsa Chang in Culver City, California. The Virginia Supreme Court has delivered a striking blow to Democrats in the redistricting battle that they are waging against Republicans. Today, the court ruled that last month's voter referendum in Virginia, which allowed Democrats to shift four congressional districts their way, violated the state constitution. To explain this ruling, we're joined now by Jad Khalil of VPM in Richmond. Hi, Jad.
7: Hi, how are you?
6: Good. Okay, so explain what the specific legal challenge was here.
7: So there were a few legal challenges that were under consideration by the court, but they only ruled on one, and that was enough to nullify the election. So at issue was how the question was placed on the ballot by Democratic lawmakers. So to place an item on the ballot, it needs to pass twice on either side of an election. Mm-hmm. And that election in the middle was really the part that this decision turned on. Democrats put this on the ballot after early voting had already started last year. And the justices said that that undercut the purpose of that part of the process.
6: Wait. So the entire vote last month was just nullified?
7: That's right.
6: Okay. Remind us about that vote and its outcome.
7: So about 3 million people voted. The result was 52 to 48. So it was a somewhat narrow win for Democrats. And this sort of dominated the states for months in terms of politics. It was sort of the lifeblood for, I'd say, probably the last 6 weeks of politics here in Virginia.
6: Help us understand, if this was just about process, why did this ruling come after the referendum vote, like after 3 million people voted?
7: Right. So a lot of this has to do because the yes side, so this is the Democrats, asked the justices to delay it until after the election so the election could be held. And in their ruling, in their opinion, the justices, the majority said that the margin of victory didn't really matter and it was the process that was that had a problem.
6: Right. Okay. So what's been the reaction so far from both Republicans and Democrats?
7: So that victory in the vote was the focus of a lot of the Democratic responses. And they said, you know, broadly that this overturned the popular will. They were kind of varied in different ways. So some Democrats said that they'll try to appeal it to the U.S. Supreme Court, and others are just looking forward to the midterms. With the old

0: Yeah, Democrats could still pick up one or two seats, so that's sort of interesting. But Republicans, on the other hand, are celebrating, as you might have guessed. It's a victory for them. Virginia State Senate Minority Leader Ryan McDougal said that it showed that they've been right from the beginning when they were saying that you can't violate the Constitution to change the Constitution.
1: Okay. Well, as you know, Jad, a lot has been happening on the redistricting front the last couple weeks. How does this decision in Virginia affect the overall scoreboard, so to speak?
0: Right. So I think this is kind of a gut punch for Democrats. Like we said earlier, it could have got them four seats. It's also a lot of money that they spent on this campaign that they could have been spending on the midterms, not just in Virginia, but other places. I think just to go back, President Trump started this battle last year in July. But after the Virginia vote, Democrats were actually in the lead, if we were counting score, in terms of the seats that were shifted towards them.
1: Right.
0: But last week, Florida passed a new map that's favoring Republicans, and the U.S. Supreme Court weakened the Voting Rights Act. So that opens the door for Republican-led states in the South to do more redistricting. So, you know, before this, Democrats might have been in the lead. After this and after VRA, the Republicans are probably in the lead.
1: All right. That is Jad Khalil of VPM. Thank you, Jad.
0: Thank you so much.
2: Since the start of the war with Iran, President Trump has used a dizzying array of tactics and framing to try and force Tehran to concede to U.S. demands, even dismissing today's exchanges of fire during a truce as, quote, a love tap. Iran has not capitulated as the U.S. hoped it would, and the two sides seem as far apart as ever. NPR's international affairs correspondent Jackie Northam has this report.
3: To get a good sense of President Trump's tactical acrobatics, you need only focus in on a 48-hour time span this past week, in which he announced an operation to guide ships through the Strait of Hormuz, then turned around the next day and suspended it. He said the war wasn't a war, it was a skirmish, and said there was great progress in peace talks, then threatened to start bombing again if Iran doesn't produce the right deal.
4: There you see, you know, a whole mix of cajoling and diplomacy and rhetoric and threats kind of all combined.
3: Richard Fontaine is CEO of the Center for a New American Security, a foreign policy think tank. He says Trump is clearly frustrated that the crisis with Iran has lasted so long.
4: So far, there has been no combination of carrots and sticks that has brought Iran to the terms of the Americans want. And if the idea is that at some point soon, Iran will just break and kind of give the American side everything it wants, I think that is not going to happen.
3: Elizabeth Dent, a senior fellow at the Washington Institute for Near East Policy, says the goalposts have shifted over the weeks, with Trump and members of his administration giving different reasons for the war.
5: I think the reason why this all feels like whiplash is because there were never any clear strategic goals or military goals that were laid out before the war started. It sounded like we were pushing for a regime change, and then the military came out and said that they had these four specific goals. And so, you know, I just think the messaging on this has been really bungled.
3: Dent says there was some hubris at play. The U.S. felt Iran was an easy target militarily. She says Trump probably underestimated the Iranians.
5: I think he was emboldened by a series of military successes over the last year and a half. Venezuela was one of them. And I think that that kind of led him to believe that the Iranians would go very quickly. And obviously, like, that's not the case.
3: Dent says the U.S. is losing credibility by Trump's inconsistent statements. Lyle Goldstein is with the D.C. think tank Defense Priorities. He says some of Trump's comments, such as his threat to, quote, annihilate an entire civilization, actually benefited the Iranian regime.
6: What's at stake for Iran is the very existence of the state itself, the continuation of the regime. I think talking about destroying civilizations has certainly helped unify Iranians around, you know, rally around the flag.
3: White House spokesperson Carolyn Leavitt defends Trump's strategy, saying he's playing the long game against an Iranian regime that's seen its leadership decimated.
7: It's Iran who needs to get their act together. The United States and President Trump have been very clear in our demands and our red lines.
3: But Goldstein says that Trump's unpredictable and abrasive style doesn't help in delicate negotiations.
6: The idea that you could enter into such a complex negotiation and hope that it's finished in 24 hours is just bizarre.
3: Goldstein says Iran's control of the Strait of Hormuz does give it key leverage.
6: So it's hard to see how the current administration escapes this, what is clearly a kind of vast humiliation.
3: And he warns that the political clock is ticking, with midterm elections just 6 months away. Jackie Northam, NPR News.
2: NPR reached out to the White House for comment, but has not yet heard back.

0: You're listening to All Things Considered from NPR News. Spirit Airlines stopped flying last weekend. It left passengers and crew members scattered. It also left more than 90 planes at dozens of airports around the country. Spirit also has engines, spare parts, real estate, and other valuable things. So we got NPR's Joel Rose to report on what happens to all of that now.
1: Most of Spirit's bright yellow planes are grounded, but there were a few in the air this week.
2: Goodyear Tower, pneumatic 189, on the visual approach runway 21.
1: Flying from Spirit's former hub in Fort Lauderdale, Florida, to Phoenix Goodyear Airport on Monday night. It wasn't carrying any passengers, just a skeleton crew, ferrying the plane to Arizona for storage, heard here in this archived recording from the website liveatc.net.
3: Number two, runway 21, clear to land.
1: Spirit ceased operations early Saturday morning. Within days, Spirit's lawyers were in court asking for permission to start an orderly wind down. This is complicated by the fact that Spirit doesn't actually own most of the planes it flew. The majority, more than 60 planes, nearly two-thirds of its active fleet, were leased. And the owners want those planes back.
4: So everybody tries to move them as quickly as possible, and of course it's an environment of mass confusion.
1: Steve Giordano is the managing partner of the Nomadic Aviation Group, which is in the business of ferrying planes across the country, sometimes in unusual situations. He says the first challenge for companies that are trying to repossess Spirit's planes is just getting to them. Right now, they're parked at the gate or wherever they happen to be when Spirit went out of business.
4: No one wants to touch them. There's no real method for getting them. And of course, I'm sending pilots in jeans and t-shirts, and you go up to a person of authority and say, I need to get on that airplane. I'm repossessing it. And everybody's instinct is always no.
1: Giordano represents six of the companies that own Spirit's planes. He says they're eager to get those jets back and get them ready for their next act.
4: Some are already probably in the pipeline to be leased again. Some are going to have the engines removed, moved onto different airframes, and those aircraft are going to get leased. Some are going to get parted out. Some nobody knows.
1: Spirit is also looking to monetize anything it can. Planes, engines, gates, even coveted landing slots at congested airports. Spirit has 28 Airbus jets it could sell, according to court filings. It also owns an office building in South Florida and maintenance facilities that somebody might want to buy. The biggest problem may be timing.
5: One of the challenges for Spirit and its creditors is the high cost of jet fuel makes many of Spirit's planes less appealing to acquire.
1: Henry Hardeveldt is an airline analyst with the Atmosphere Research Group. The price of jet fuel is up about 70% since the war in Iran began in February. That's part of the reason Spirit went under. Other airlines are burning through cash, too. Hardeveldt says that's creating uncertainty in the industry, just as Spirit is trying to sell its assets.
5: I think the airline will find buyers. It just may be a slower selling cycle than had this happened a few years ago, or even just 3 months ago.
1: That means many of those bright yellow planes may be sitting in the desert in Arizona for a while. Joel Rose, NPR News.

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1: 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Our goal is $50,000. We're hovering around that $12,000 mark. We haven't had an update in a couple of hours. We'll probably be updating things on Monday. Hopefully by then we'll be way past the $12,000 mark, maybe even $15,000 or $20,000. 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A reminder that the Great Grand Getaway is underway. Make sure to submit your entry for the 43rd annual Great Grand Getaway, a drawing for a two-night stay for two people at Grand Hotel on Mackinac Island. More amenities are included. 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Those are due by Friday, June 5th at 11 a.m. Eastern Time. Have a grand time at the Grand Hotel.
2: 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I'm Ilsa Chang.
3: And I'm Scott Detrow. In Colombia, the saga of the so-called cocaine hippos rolls on. For years, descendants of a drug lord's private zoo have been proliferating and roaming the wild. And now there is a new debate over whether they should be culled and or somehow saved by an Indian billionaire. Manuel Rueda reports.
4: Here in Doradal, a small town in the center of Colombia, the grunt of hippos has become part of the soundscape. Every afternoon, locals and tourists hang out at a lake on the edge of the town. They chat and drink beers as they watch the giant beasts floating in the lake. This is one of the main attractions in town, says Lina Morales, a local hotel worker. The hippos are the descendants of four animals brought illegally to Colombia in the 1980s by Pablo Escobar. The notorious drug lord owned a private zoo on a ranch near Doradal, where he also had elephants, giraffes, and zebras. But no one captured the hippos after the Colombian government seized Escobar's properties. And because of the lack of natural predators, their population exploded. Scientists estimate there are now 200 hippos roaming freely around Doradal, a town that's surrounded by lush forests and big rivers. And some say the time has come to cull them. Biologist Natalie Castelblanco says the hippos deposit large amounts of waste in lakes and riverbeds, and this can lead to drastic changes in the chemical composition of the water,
5: including changes in the pH and also less oxygen. So then all the plants that need oxygen in the water are going to be collapsed because of this.
4: With fewer underwater plants, the local food chain suffers.
5: The hippos have a transversal impact on the ecosystem.
4: In mid-April, Colombia's government announced a plan to control the country's hippo population, including culling up to 80 animals this year. But many in Doradal are against those plans. Here, the hippos have become a tourist attraction, with statues of the animals displayed throughout the town. They're part of our community now, says business owner Dania Galindo. There's no other place outside of Africa with wild hippos. Some locals in Doradal now take visitors on hippo safaris. Others sell keyrings, T-shirts, and other souvenirs featuring the semi-aquatic mammals. The population should be controlled, Galindo says, but in a peaceful manner that respects their life and the appreciation we have for them. Colombia initially tried to curb the hippo population through sterilization, first with surgeries, then contraceptive injections. But biologist Natalie Castelblanco says the procedures are costly and risky, making large-scale sterilization difficult. She says culling is the most effective solution.
5: And we do it with lionfish. You see the cases of the camels in Australia.
4: But now, Colombia's hippos may have been thrown a lifeline. Indian billionaire Anant Ambani has offered to relocate 80 hippos to his wildlife reserve in Gujarat state.
6: It will be a major undertaking, for sure.
4: Sergio Estrada is a biology professor at Bogotá's Rosario University. He's skeptical of the billionaire's proposal.
6: Depending when they where they lure them and catch them, they would have to drive them in huge trucks and lorries to the Rio Negro airport near Medellin. And that is about 150 kilometers. So that in itself is no easy task.
4: Then the hippos would have to be put on planes to India on a long flight that requires a stopover.
6: And so imagine what would you need to do to keep these animals safe and relaxed during this trip.
4: There are also questions about how these wild animals would fare in Ambani's reserve, which is tiny compared to the area these hippos now live in.
6: I don't see these animals living and roam freely in this location in India.
4: Colombia's Environment Ministry says that if drastic measures are not taken to control the hippos, their population could double over the next 5 years. That might lure more hippo lovers to Doradal, but it also leaves Colombian officials with difficult choices about how to manage a growing and unpredictable population. For NPR News, I'm Manuel Rueda in Doradal, Colombia.

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1: The judges for this year's Tiny Desk Contest had a pretty tough job. They had to pick just 5 finalists out of thousands and thousands of entries. 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

0: That was NPR Music's Anna Maria Sayer talking about Diagnosis, the Tiny Desk contest entry by finalist Noah Barr. 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
9: 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Last year, a year ago, April, we did the British Landscapes Tour to Scotland, Wales, and England. Saw a lot of wonderful things. I had the privilege of going on that trip, met a lot of wonderful radio listeners, and saw a lot of wonderful sights. Next April, Public Radio 90 is offering the Shades of Ireland tour with Public Radio 90's own Nicole Walton on this tour. You'll be stopping by Dublin, also Blarney Castle. I think you have a chance to kiss the Blarney Stone. Ring of Kerry, Kilkenny, and so much more. The tour is next April, the 10th through the 19th. However, coming up in just about 2 weeks, a week and a half, on Wednesday, May 20th, join us for the Shades of Ireland informational meeting. It's taking place here in Harden Hall on the NMU campus at 4 o'clock, actually in the NMU studios. Representatives from Colette Vacations will present the full itinerary details and will also answer all of your questions. These have been really helpful. I remember we did two of them for the British Landscapes Tours, and people really came ready with questions. And it was a really, I think, an important meeting to go to. And I think that helped a lot of folks decide, yes, I'm going on the tour. So RSVP for that by calling 906-227-9668. You can also make your contribution when you RSVP. And thanks.
5: Good evening. The time is 6:04 Eastern, 5:04 Central. For Public Radio 90 News, I'm Kurt Hosworth. Governor Gretchen Whitmer has ordered U.S. and Michigan flags within the state capitol complex to be lowered to half-staff today to honor and remember former state representative Steve Adamini. He was born in Marquette and graduated Negaunee High School in 1963. After earning a bachelor's degree in political science from the University of Michigan, Adamini went on to receive his law degree from U of M Law School. Prior to his time in the House, Adamini served on the Michigan Transportation Commission. Locally, he chaired the Airport Board and Democratic Party in Marquette County. He also served as the city and county attorney for Marquette and on the NMU Board of Trustees. Adamini died on April 29th. He was 81 years old. A nonprofit that had a state grant stripped last year in the face of public scrutiny is now suing to get its funding back. In 2022, state lawmakers put a $20 million grant into the state budget for Global Link International to bring in businesses from abroad. But the organization faced backlash for its director's $500,000 salary and other spending. Global Link maintains all spending was related to its mission. Last year, the state agency that oversaw the grant canceled it. Now, lawyer Tariq Turfi argues the agency had no right to do so.
11: We felt that some of these actions and some of these decisions that are made outside of the legislature's appropriation go against what the representatives and the senators wanted to accomplish by the budget.
5: The state agency in charge of the grant declined to comment. And turning again to the forecast for Upper Michigan from the National Weather Service Office, Marquette. For tonight, mostly cloudy skies with a chance of rain showers late. We'll see just a few sprinkles through midnight, lows from 36 to 42 degrees. Tomorrow, partly cloudy with a chance of rain showers through early afternoon and highs in the upper 40s to mid-50s. Tomorrow night, mostly clear skies, lows from 30 to 36. And Sunday, partly cloudy, with a slight chance of rain showers and highs in the upper 40s. 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

0: through the day.
1: Let me ask you, and forgive me for pointing out the obvious, you are a white politician who has been representing this majority black district. What do you think is the significance of Tennessee losing its only majority black district?
0: Well, it's going to lessen African-Americans' interest in the election process when they know that their decision in a primary is going to be for a candidate who probably doesn't have much of a chance to win. They're drawn to be Republican districts, and they're not going to be as involved in the process because they're not going to feel confident that their choice is going to be the nominee. And then they won't vote for governor or for senator or whatever other races are on the ballot, too. So it just eliminates a lot of their enthusiasm and organization for political involvement.
1: You have been representing, as you mentioned, this district for 20 years. Two decades is a pretty long time to serve one district, a lot of people might argue. What do you say to them? I mean, people who think that maybe this new map provides a chance for other candidates to bring fresh perspectives, that it's a good thing to try to bring in new voices into the House of Representatives.
0: No, it's not a good idea because the district has been electing me with the same numbers, 70 to 80% for the whole time. So the district didn't think we needed a new representative. It's the governor and the president who thought we needed a new representative. And the president who wants to keep himself out from possibly being impeached and having strong oversight, which would happen if the Democrats have a majority in Congress, of what I think are illegal acts of the emoluments violations, pardons for pay, and all kind of crypto money that he's made. He doesn't want that to happen. So he's asked the governor, who's term limited, and come next January, he's going to want a job. And President Trump can give him a position as a cabinet member or an agency head or an ambassador. So it's going to help the governor, and it's going to help the president, but it's not going to help the state of Tennessee.
1: Tell us what you're doing now to try to counter this redistricting move, then.
0: We've one of maybe 10 plaintiffs in a lawsuit that was filed this morning to challenge it a couple of rounds. One's First Amendment to those who've been involved in the process and runnings.
1: Right. Well, let's speak more broadly now, because the thing is, Congressman, both sides of the aisle have been engaged in this larger redistricting battle. Like last year, California voters approved a map that would benefit Democrats. And last month, Virginia voters did the same thing, though that map was just struck down by the state Supreme Court. What do you say to people watching all of this who are like, hey, two wrongs don't make a right, no matter who's doing it? None of this tit for tat between the two sides is good for democracy in general. How do you respond?
0: Yeah, it's not good for democracy. Donald Trump started this in Texas when he called the Texas governor and asked him to get him four or five new congressmen.
1: Right, and Democrats are punching back. So now there's a tit for tat. What do you think of that?
0: If we don't do it and Gavin Newsom didn't do it, we'd be dead. We would not be have a chance at having the majority in the House of Representatives, and the authoritarian leader who started this unprecedented action by going to Texas, just like he went to Georgia and said, find me 11,000 votes. He would be a president without any oversight. That's not right.
1: Well, do you think that there is a better way for your party to handle this redistricting battle going forward? Is there anything that you would advise your party to do differently?
0: There's not a better way. The whole idea of they go low and we go high failed. It doesn't work. Politics is a tough sport, and when somebody's in charge of it who's basically a gangster who learned his trade in questionable activities in New York when he went bankrupt many, many times and didn't pay his creditors and got banned from ever being on a board of a not-for-profit because he used Trump University to bilk people out of their dollars and used charitable funds to buy pictures of himself for his home and to give money to Pam Bondi out of his charitable fund as a political contribution. When that type of person is making the rules and is changing the midterm redistricting with Texas, if we don't respond, we will not be able to have the authority to have oversight, which is what he needs, and to make sure the American public knows what's going on.
1: I guess I'm kind of just wondering, what's the end game? If we throw out they go low, we go high, if we throw out that approach and everyone just stays low and just it keeps going back and forth, how does this all unfold ultimately?
0: Well, if the Democrats didn't respond, they would continue to have the House and have it forever. And that's just not right. We'll have authoritarianism. We'll have Orbán. He's close to Orbán already.
1: You're talking about Viktor Orbán, the leader in Hungary who's just been voted out of office.
0: Yes. He'd like to be Orbán. There's nothing out there that he doesn't consider his own. The government is his own private business, and he runs it like that, tearing down the east wing of the White House, putting his name on the Kennedy Center, building an arch of tremendous height as his grandiose legacy for himself. We don't need any of that. The man is off his rocker. He's got his hand on the nuclear bomb. He could do anything. It needs oversight. The legislative powers have, especially in the House, surrendered to him, and that's unfortunate. We don't exercise our power of the purse. We're supposed to initiate all spending. He spends money without any congressional approval, and the House doesn't question him. And then courts have come in and said two of his tariffs were illegal. There were tariffs that the House should have established, and the House didn't question it because we become an arm of the administration, which is not what the founding fathers and the Constitution anticipated, desired, and wanted, and what this country's about.
1: That is Democratic Congressman Steve Cohen of Tennessee. Thank you very much.
0: You're welcome.
2: The German novel Three Bags Full, A Sheep Detective Story, was published just over 20 years ago. It quickly became an international bestseller, and now it has been made into a film called The Sheep Detectives. If you are in the market for a whodunit the whole family can enjoy, critic Bob Bondello says, and he wrote this line, not me, you, get it? Yeah, you do. You are in luck.
3: Shepherd George Hardy would be the first to tell you he's devoted to his flock.
4: If there's one secret to happiness in my life, it's taking care of the kindest creatures on earth. Sheep.
3: Played by Hugh Jackman, he feeds them, shears them, gives them homemade medicine, and...
4: When my chores are finished and the sun starts to sink low in the sky, I choose a book to read out loud to them. Detective novels, mysteries, whodunits, all my favorites.
3: The sheep peer idly his way as he reads.
4: And I know who the real killer was. I like to pretend that they follow along with the story, but I know in my heart that as special as they are, they're still sheep.
3: Then he turns to go into his trailer.
5: No more.
4: I'll read the ending tomorrow.
3: And the camera pans to the pasture full of sheep.
6: Ah! Why would he stop there?
7: He was just about to say who the killer was.
6: The doctor did.
8: No way.
3: The flock turns out to have been following right along. They understand English. It just comes out of their mouths when humans are around as bleats, which only becomes a problem when they have something important to say. Alas, the very next morning, they do.
9: Everybody wake up.
3: Something really bad.
10: We found George on the grass and... he's not moving.
3: Not breathing, either. This is Lily, the flock's cleverest ewe, though that's not a high bar. She tends to untangle the nightly mystery yarns before the other sheep, and she's soon seeing things around her that feel a lot like clues.
11: Stop thinking about George's hat and raincoat.
12: What hat and raincoat?
11: Exactly. He came out in a storm. Why didn't he put them on?
3: The town's constable, though, isn't asking those questions, even when prodded by a visiting reporter.
13: Probably a heart attack. Not much of a story for you, I'm afraid.
14: Unless there's anything out of the ordinary.
13: Nope, I've looked everywhere. Around the caravan, underneath the caravan.
14: What about inside the caravan?
13: Worth a shot.
3: This policeman's got nothing. Happily, he's also got mutton.
15: We need to help him.
16: Tell us what to do.
17: Our shepherd was murdered. And we shall solve the crime.
3: No one's pulling the wool over their eyes. They do confront obstacles, some of their own making, rams say, who are easily distracted.
18: I want to bash it! I want to bash it so bad!
19: Stop! We've been over this. We don't bash things unless
20: there's a legitimate cause for bashing.
3: Other obstacles just go with the territory.
21: Do you know what humans call stupid people who can't think for themselves?
22: Ducks!
21: Sheep!
3: No bleating around the bush for him. Kyle Balda, who co-directed a couple of the Minions movies, is directing live action here for the first time, but live action with digital sheep and a vocal cast. Julia Louis-Dreyfus, Patrick Stewart, Bryan Cranston among the woolly folks. On the human side, Emma Thompson's the most vivid.
23: I am George Hardy's lawyer. He wrote a will.
24: That man had nothing.
23: Well, actually, there is $30 million.
17: And we have our motive.
3: You'd call the film sheer idiocy if not for the flock's frequent wool gathering about grief, mortality, and even their sheep's eye view of religion. They have, of course, overheard Sunday talk of the Lord our Shepherd. Also of redeeming outcasts, an ostracized winter lamb and a ram you might call a lone wolf in sheep's clothing, turn out to be team players. The Sheep Detectives is not, in short, just a decently engaging murder mystery that's also a bit silly.
25: What's with them?
3: It is also in the tradition of Babe and Paddington, a tale of tolerance, community, and relationships. I'm Bob Mundell.

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1: 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Taking a brief look at our forecast from the National Weather Service Office, Marquette. Mostly cloudy tonight, a few sprinkles through midnight, then a chance of rain showers late, lows in the mid-30s to low 40s. Tomorrow, partly cloudy with highs in the upper 40s to around 60. And looking ahead to Sunday, continued partly cloudy, a chance of rain showers, highs Sunday in the upper 40s to mid-50s. 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
0: And I'm Elsa Chang. Wine has its sommeliers and coffee has its Q-graders. These are people who taste and compare the products systematically. Now, cacao, the key ingredient in chocolate, has not had such a process until recently. And it seems to be helping a growing number of small farmers. Reporter Ari Daniel has more.
4: Perugia, Italy, about 100 miles north of Rome, tucked inside the Chocolate Experience Museum, there's a lab dedicated to processing cacao. Lab assistant Julia Butak starts by sifting a bag of beans. Yes, you're just removing the little bits that aren't full beans.
5: Yeah. So it's really physical work.
4: Butak is from the Philippines and was never a huge chocolate fan, but she's gained a deeper appreciation for it.
5: To see the development of the flavor, it satisfies you.
4: How would you define your relationship with the chocolate you work with?
5: Oh, it's my baby, I would say. I need to care, I need to look after it.
4: Next, Butak roasts the beans for a specific amount of time before separating out the shells and then running the nibs through a mill. Oh, I just got a... That smells like chocolate.
5: Yeah.
4: It's intoxicating. I don't know how you get any work done. Butak then adds a precise amount of sugar and cocoa butter and tempers it before pouring the resulting chocolate into molds. She says that, like people, each kind of cacao is special. This all started in 2009 when a sustainable agriculture nonprofit headquartered in Rome started a program called Cacao of Excellence, and they asked chocolate scientist Julien Simonis to help develop a standard way of preparing and evaluating cacao from all over the tropics.
6: Cacao has an incredible amount of genetic variety.
4: As we sit in a park in Rome, he tells me that unlike olive oil or hazelnuts that have internationally agreed upon standards for describing and assigning value to their different varieties.
6: Not in cacao, and it's never been.
4: But he says such standards could do a lot for the industry.
6: Harmonizing the way of talking about a food product, it's to see the differences, to let people appreciate it.
4: Which helps persuade consumers to pay for higher quality chocolate, money that, at least in part, can find its way back to the farmers.
6: A lot of the cacao producers live under poverty limits. And so there are a lot of economical challenges, access to markets, access to education.
4: It took years, but the team now has a process they stand behind, the first half of which I saw in the lab in Perugia. The second half happens in the mouth. Simonis has a tote full of samples from the lab.
6: You want to taste?
4: The only answer is yes. Simonis selects a small chocolate from Peru wrapped in gold foil.
6: You let it cover well your palate and your tongue.
4: Simonis uses a breathing technique to heighten his perception of the chocolate's aroma and taste.
6: So it's extremely creamy.
4: He describes a splash of sultanas that gives way to a nuttiness. Next, he selects a chocolate from Hawaii.
6: Let's go.
4: Simonis looks reverent.
6: My God. Each time I taste these, I'm always amazed. You have a boost of acidity, this burst of fresh flavors.
4: He tastes fruits and a hint of cardamom and nutmeg. These two chocolates were processed and prepared identically, so any differences
6: are only coming from the cacao bean.
4: Simonis relies on a panel of 15 professional tasters to evaluate a chocolate's unique blend of acidity, bitterness, astringency, and more. The result is a standardized way of comparing chocolate, allowing cacao to be priced and valued according to its quality.
6: We are trying to work with every single producing country in the world.
4: That includes Thailand, where Rungkum Pan founded Tin Tin Chocolate. He says this program raised his small family farm's visibility and helped improve his product.
7: Cacao of Excellence gives small producers a chance to be seen and recognized. I believe it will help increase my income in the future.
4: Some producers have already seen improved sales, like the Juan Laura farm in the forests of Peru. Rosaura Laura runs the farm and says the extra revenue is about more than just the money.
8: I think this is a good way to dignify the laborers and change the mind of people regarding the farmers.
4: Above all, she says this effort is allowing cacao producers, buyers, and consumers to speak the same language. For NPR News, I'm Ari Daniel.

0: Noah Kahan has been on the rise for years, but this week's Billboard charts take him all the way to the top. Stephen Thompson of NPR Music has the story.
1: The folk rock singer-songwriter Noah Kahan has been putting out singles for almost a decade, and he's been a mainstay on the charts ever since he broke through with his album Stick Season in 2022. Stick Season has sat on the Billboard 200 albums chart for more than 3 years, and in 2024, its title track became his first top 10 hit. Noah Kahan's rise has been gradual and it's been constant, but it's never taken him all the way to the top of the albums chart until now. Noah Kahan's fourth album, The Great Divide, debuts at number one on this week's Billboard 200. Sales alone would have been enough to propel it to the top without streaming, but the streaming numbers were gargantuan, the biggest for any album released this year. On the day of The Great Divide's release, Noah Kahan's label dropped a deluxe edition on streaming services, expanding the album from 17 songs to 21. Now all 21 of those songs are scattered across this week's Hot 100 singles chart, led by Doors at number 9. Streaming tends to carry over from week to week as algorithms feed listeners more of what they've already enjoyed. So The Great Divide is primed to follow in the footsteps of Stick Season, which itself jumps back into the top 10 this week. The Great Divide has helped cement the coronation of Noah Kahan as an A-list rock star. The other big chart news this week involves an A-list pop star, the late Michael Jackson, who's the subject of the blockbuster biopic, Michael. This week, the movie jumpstarts the singer's 1982 classic album Thriller, which re-enters the Billboard Albums chart at number 7. And one of that record's most durable hits, Billie Jean, is back in the top 40. Stephen Thompson, NPR Music.

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1: 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I'm Peter Sagal. 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
4: In Los Angeles, I'm Kai Rizdahl. It is Friday today, May the 8th. Good as always to have you along, everybody. All right, 7 minutes. This whole economy and what the heck is going on. Let's see if we can do it. Heather Long is at Navy Federal Credit Union. Greg Ipp is at the Wall Street Journal. Hey, you two.
5: Hey, Kai.
6: Hi, Kai.
4: All right, Heather, you get the first bite at the apple here. 115,000 new jobs in this economy in the month of April. The rate stayed steady at 4.3%. Discuss, please.
6: Look, I thought it was a good report. You know, 115,000 is double what was expected. As you noted, the unemployment rate stayed steady. And what really got me excited is we finally saw some hiring in an industry other than healthcare. You know, we saw a big jump in transportation and warehouse jobs. We have retail was up, a little bit of hospitality, construction, and social assistance. This wasn't a one-trick pony, you know, thing anymore. I'm not saying everything was perfect. It's still hard to get a job in the tech industry or finance. There was a pretty big jump in people who could only find part-time work instead of full-time. And of course, the big Achilles heel of the economy is wage growth of 3.6% in the past year is getting wiped out by inflation and these surging gas prices. But if you look where we were in 2025, when basically no jobs were getting added, to where we are in 2026, where we've had 76,000 jobs a month on average so far, things are looking better.
4: Heather Long, you have been on this radio program for 10-ish years. I know you in real life, and you are a reasonably steady state person. This is the most exciting

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1: 26,000 new jobs per month, and that's not a lot, but last year we only averaged 10,000 jobs per month. In fact, last year job growth is so slow that we went through, I think, an eight-month period where it was negative for four of those 8 months. And I think there was genuine fear that we were like dropping to stall speed, maybe even, you know, flirting with recession. So I'd say that stepping back here, the most encouraging thing about this report is that despite all the headwinds from tariffs and oil in Iran and so on, is that we seem to have now established a moderate but stable pace of job growth.
2: All right. Well, we'll take moderate and stable, and that's kind of what Heather said. I do wonder, though, Heather, if I could delve very briefly into the world of the Federal Reserve. I wonder if that big sigh we heard this morning was coming from Kevin Warsh, who is going to get squeezed, right, when he takes that job. But now, at least, based on this report, he only has to worry about inflation. He doesn't have to worry about the stagflation part of this thing.
3: Well, I think you're right. And I mean, I don't envy him because the reality, I keep calling it a split screen economy. And I know Greg has written about this as well. You know, we've got this AI boom going on. A lot of the economists and Wall Street indicators look pretty good. But for on Main Street, a lot of Americans are really feeling squeezed right now. You know, it's not just the vibes aren't good anymore. You know, wage growth is not keeping up with inflation now. And, you know, people are feeling financially pinched. And that's, you know, a hard problem for him to solve. He's going to just hold rates steady probably for most, if not all of the year. But it's hard to watch people in a rough time.
2: Yeah, yeah. And incoming from the White House as soon as he takes that job in like 3, 2, 1, you know. Greg, I want to talk about AI. Heather mentioned it very briefly. You wrote, I guess, yesterday, maybe 2 days ago in the journal, maybe letting a little air out of AI right now wouldn't be such a bad thing. Talk about that for a minute, would you?
1: Yeah, I know. It's probably an unpopular view, certainly in Wall Street. But I mean, hey, like Heather said, there's basically two economies right now, the AI economy and everything else. If you look at the GDP numbers, for example, they look pretty solid, around 2%.
2: Yeah,
1: but if you take out all the spending on data centers and all that stuff, you're somewhere between 0.5 and 1.5%. And by the way, a lot of that AI spending isn't even on stuff we make here in the United States. We import it from Taiwan and South Korea. You look at the stock market, right? Almost all that run up towards records in the last few weeks is led by the so-called Magnificent Seven or the other semiconductor stocks that are sharing in this AI glow. So the aggregate numbers are being held up by this AI boom or bubble, if you want to call it. But everything else underneath the surface looks kind of like flat-ish. And so, yeah, that leads me to this probably somewhat unpopular or out of consensus view that if the AI boom went bust, which I am not predicting, it wouldn't be that terrible. I mean, the economy would still be growing. And honestly, all that wealth that's been created by AI, it mostly went to a small number of people. The average person cares much more about their wages than their wealth, and their wages would probably not be affected.
2: So let's talk then, Heather, and you get 30 seconds and then Greg get 30 seconds on what we can extrapolate from today's jobs report and cranky consumers, but the market's doing well. You know, lay it at crystal ball in the next 6 months for me.
3: I think it's more of the same of the split screen economy that we've both been talking about. But here's my but. I think there's going to be more belt tightening as we move throughout the year. You know, it's just an economic reality that, say, the middle class right now still has some money left from those larger tax refunds. Yep. But about half of it's been eaten up now by the higher gas prices. And that money doesn't last forever. And by the end of the summer, it'll probably be gone. And then people have to make hard choices, like a lot of moderate income families are having to make right now. So I think you get a little bit of pullback. And frankly, all those companies can't spend on AI forever. They're also going to have to do some belt tightening in 2027.
2: Greg, and last 30 seconds goes to you. Yeah, go ahead.
1: Yeah. So I'm pretty, you know, optimistic, I think, about the rest of the year, especially given that we seem to have the job creation machine kicking in again. Now, I'd say the big asterisk in that picture, though, is the situation in Iran and with oil. Yeah. And ever since this war began back at the end of February, the assumption by economists and most experts is that it would be brief and then oil would fall back from 100.

0: barrel to like 80, 70, or 60. And
1: Yeah.
0: that's not happened. And people have gotten more negative about that. And so that's what makes me a little bit nervous, is that the longer we go without a real resolution to this problem, the bigger the burden on consumers and the harder it will be for the economy to grow at a decent rate.
1: Indeed. Greg Hipp at the Wall Street Journal. Heather Long, she's chief economist at Navy Federal. Thanks, you two.
0: Thanks.
2: Bye, Kai.
1: Have a nice weekend. Wall Street Today, two words, gang, two little words. Word one is record. Word two is highs. Here are 10 more words, if you're counting. We will have the details when we do the numbers.

0: Catherine, Greg, and I went over the jobs report, but there is always more to say about it, so we are going to, and we are going to do it with an eye toward AI, because despite its bubblishness, the tech sector keeps on losing jobs, even as it drives stocks to record highs. The Bureau of Labor Statistics says employment in information, that's their word, information jobs, which is a pretty good proxy for the tech sector, that is down 11% from its peak back in 2022. And there has been a pretty steady drumbeat of layoff announcements, often explicitly tied to AI. Marketplace's Megan McCarty-Carino makes sense of it all for us.
1: This week, Cloudflare, Coinbase, and PayPal announced job cuts after mass layoffs at Meta, Microsoft, Oracle, and Amazon earlier this year. But the tea leaves of tech jobs are hard to read, says Guy Berger, senior fellow at the Burning Glass Institute.
2: If you were going to talk about pandemic overhiring, this would be the epicenter. And I think that is confounding a lot of things that people are also trying to figure out.
1: Like, is AI eating jobs and when's it coming for mine? But Berger says many of the companies culling jobs now could still be right-sizing from pandemic expansion.
2: I don't think we fully know whether these layoffs, to what degree they are driven by AI versus AI being convenient boogeyman.
1: Because AI is not a boogeyman to Wall Street investors, says Gregory Dacko, chief economist at EY Parthenon.
3: Any type of layoff announcement is typically seen by markets as being a sign of weaker demand. But when you announce layoffs because of your greater efficiency, that is seen actually as a good sign.
1: So companies have an incentive to attribute any downsizing to AI. Still, he says, automation is likely a factor.
3: Artificial intelligence is very good at writing code. So there is certainly some replacement happening.
1: But reports of the death of coding have been greatly exaggerated, according to Corey Staley. He's a senior economist at Indeed Hiring Lab, which has seen postings for software developers and other tech roles pick up in recent months, despite ongoing layoffs.
4: So I think what we're seeing in IT and in tech right now really is a restructuring. These layoffs are about, you know, cutting over here so we can spend the money on AI over there.
1: Though much of the hundreds of billions of dollars are going towards steel and silicon rather than staffing. I'm Megan McCarty-Carino for Marketplace.

0: President Trump's legal losing streak on his tariffs continues. Yesterday afternoon, the Court of International Trade struck down his workaround at raising import taxes following the Supreme Court's ruling that his tariff palooza of last April was illegal. No word yet on how those new tariffs might be repaid. But as you know, Customs and Border Protection has started processing refunds for those April 2025 tariffs. Kristen Schwab, in fact, has filed a couple of stories for us about how businesses are deciding to share refunds with consumers, since consumers, as we all know, are the ones who wind up footing the bill most of the time. But the question of who paid how much of a given tariff can get complicated along supply chains that run from importers to manufacturers to wholesalers and on then to retailers and consumers. So Marketplace's Justin Ho talked with business owners about whether they think they deserve a slice of those tariff refunds and whether they think they'll actually get one.
1: Norman Wright Mechanical Equipment Corporation is an HVAC equipment supplier based near San Francisco. Richard Leo is the owner and CEO.
2: What we do is we buy equipment from manufacturers and then we resell it to the installing contractors that will put them into buildings and so on.
1: In other words, Leo's company is in the middle of that supply chain. That means the manufacturers and importers he works with passed on plenty of tariff charges. It also means that his company can't apply to the government for a tariff refund.
2: There lies the problem, because it has to be the importer that has to apply for the credit.
1: Leo could ask his suppliers for a refund, but that's kind of all he can do.
2: I asked a major manufacturer a week ago that we do a lot of work with. I said, hey, are you guys going to be filing for any of these refunds? And they said, we made an executive decision, we met, and the answer is no, we're not going to file for it.
1: Plenty of companies are deciding to go for the money.
3: We did file immediately on the first day of the filing.
1: That's Peter Firth, the CEO of FFF Associates. It imports fig paste from Turkey and Spain and sells it to manufacturers that make fig bars. Firth says if and when he gets his refunds, he's planning on giving all of the money back to his customers.
3: To me, it's very clear I owe the money back to the customer. And by the way, I need to tell you, my customers believe it's very clear to them as well. They've already asked.
1: When Firth's company passed along the cost of tariffs to the food manufacturers that are his customers, the contracts broke out the tariff charges as separate line items and clearly stated that the charges were based on the current tariff rate.
3: And if it's based on the current tariff rate, if the tariff is struck down, then it seems obvious to us that it's owed back to them.
1: But not every business spelled out tariff charges so clearly. Many simply raised prices, and customers paid them. Rachel Brewster is a law professor at Duke.
4: If you just agree to pay a price for a good, then, you know, it's not clear that you have any legal entitlement to get that tariff back.
1: Brewster says in those cases, businesses are going to decide whether to share refunds with their customers based on their relationship.
4: Who has the most bargaining power in the relationship? How long standing is the business? How many competitors are there out there?
1: Businesses that do have a lot of competition might be more inclined to share tariff refunds. Lyman Munson is the president of S.L. Munson & Company, which imports metalworking tools from Europe. He says in most cases, he baked the cost of tariffs into his prices.
5: So in terms of a refund, I don't think we have any responsibility to do that.
1: But Munson knows his customers have plenty of other tool suppliers they can work with, so he's open to sharing the refunds.
5: If they want to come back and look at this again, I certainly want to do it. It takes a long time to build a customer relationship. It doesn't take long to disassemble it.
1: But not every business has the leverage to ask for a tariff refund.
6: Basically, we don't have any power in the situation.
1: That's Spiro Papadopoulos. He runs Schlau Restaurant Group, which owns 7 restaurants in several states. He says tariffs have raised the prices he's paid for tables, takeout containers, and other supplies and equipment. But the supply chains for those kinds of goods are so long that if Papadopoulos were to ask his supplier for some of that tariff money back,
6: they're probably just going to say, hey, we paid tariffs too. You know, like, we're not getting it back either. Somebody else that we bought it from is getting it. Like, it's just a dead end.
1: Papadopoulos says at the end of the day, tariffs are still pushing up his costs and pushing up the prices he charges his customers. I'm Justin Ho for Marketplace.

0: Coming up.
1: And I said to myself, if you don't try this out, you're going to kick yourself forever.
0: No regrets. Am I right? First, though, let's do the numbers. Dow Industrial's up 12 points today. That's basically flat percentage-wise, 49,609. The NASDAQ added 440 points, 1.7%, 26,247, a new record. S&P 500 found 61 points, 0.8%, 7,398. Oh, look, another new record. For the 5 days gone by, the Dow picked up 0.2%. The NASDAQ rose 4.5%. S&P 500 added 2.3%. Glassmaker Corning plans to expand its U.S. production capacity by a factor of 10 to make enough fiber optic material to keep the AI industry happy. NVIDIA is going to help pay for that. Corning lit up 2.5% on the day. NVIDIA accumulated 1.75%. Bonds, you ask? I'm so glad you did. Prices up, yields down, 4.36 on the 10-year. 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

0: This is Marketplace. I'm Kai Rizdahl. Spirit Airlines has been gone all of, 6 days now? So these are still very early days. But there are very real economic consequences when airlines shut down, most particularly around hub airports, which for Spirit was Fort Lauderdale Hollywood International down in South Florida. And I'll tell you what, Cleveland, Ohio can relate. A big merger took it out of the hub game back in 2010. So Marketplace's Kelly Wells asked some of her Cleveland area neighbors what might be in South Florida's future.
1: Michael Goldberg remembers life back when Cleveland was a hub for Continental Airlines. He's a professor in the School of Management at Case Western Reserve University.
2: It feels like you're kind of on the map as a significant metro area when you have sports teams and when you're an airline hub.
1: But then in 2010, after the Cleveland Browns placed last in their division again, Continental merged with United Airlines. That meant United now had hubs in D.C. and Chicago and Newark and Cleveland. It didn't really need all of those. So 4 years later, Cleveland got axed.
2: The number of direct flights into our airport started decreasing, and that led to a whole bunch of challenges.
1: The airport lost dozens of nonstop flights. It shut down its fourth and shiniest and newest concourse. 12 years later, it's still empty. And Clevelanders still talk about how air travel was better back before United bailed.
2: There's a certain ding to your civic pride that I think carries with us.
1: The Fort Lauderdale-Hollywood area could be facing a similar fate. Dan Lindblade runs the Greater Fort Lauderdale Chamber of Commerce.
3: I'm very concerned anytime we lose a homegrown company and they go under and they're the size of Spirit, it'll take the wind out of your sails.
1: The airline employed 4,000 people in the area. It's too early to say what'll happen to the number of flights or direct connections long term. And at least for now,
3: the rest of the airlines are picking up flights. JetBlue's picking up routes. Southwest is picking up routes.
1: A similar thing happened to Cleveland, which led to one shiny silver lining.
4: Fares went down considerably.
1: Baiju Shah leads the Greater Cleveland Partnership, the regional chamber of commerce.
4: The market became much more competitive to serve because more airlines were serving it, and the average fares went down dramatically because of the competition.
1: Now, Cleveland's story and Fort Lauderdale's aren't apples to apples. For one thing,
4: United was the high-cost carrier, not the low-cost carrier. And so when they liberated gates, fares went down. Fares could go up in Fort Lauderdale.
1: And for another, Fort Lauderdale-Hollywood Airport has competition 30 miles away, the much larger Miami International. Cleveland doesn't have that kind of competition. But South Florida definitely beats Cleveland as a spring break or beach vacation destination.
4: Passenger volume is significant. It's a business and a leisure destination, maybe heavier on the leisure side of it. I think they're going to be fine.
1: In the end, Cleveland's airport is serving more passengers now than it did before the merger, even though it has fewer nonstops. Frontier recently added flights, and United didn't disappear. It still flies to the airport more than any other airline. I'm Keely Wells for Marketplace.

0: More likely than not that I'm late to this. Very late, honestly. But it seems Mahjong is having a moment. People are playing with friends and family at home, yes, of course, but also when they're out and about. Here's today's installment of our series, My Economy.
1: My name is David Bresnik. I run Sparrow's Nest Studio, and we are a Mahjong parlor in Midtown Manhattan at 35 West 35th. Mahjong is a classic card game primarily played with tiles, and it's a hand-building game where four players are in a race to get their hand into the right shape. First one to the right shape is the winner. Sparrow's Nest had been a dream of mine for a long time. I've been involved in the Mahjong community since around 2006, 2010, like multiple phases of my kind of growth in that community. And one of the things that I'd always felt is that it would be so great if there was a home for Mahjong, a place to do it. I was very fortunate several years ago. I had a little bit of a windfall, and COVID, frankly, depressed office space prices immensely in Manhattan. And I said to myself, if you don't try this out, you're going to kick yourself forever. So I actually work full-time at a startup, and this is something that I've kind of taken on as my second life. It's been my second life for a very long time. My days are I start work, I do work, I finish work, I go to Sparrow's Nest, I start that work, I do that work, we close at 10 p.m. It's a lot. We actually just raised our prices a little bit because we moved into a new space, because expenses have gone up, and because, frankly, our original prices were quite the bargain. But hourly right now, it is $8 per person per hour, and that translates into $32 for a table per hour. Honestly, if we had stayed in our old space, we would have been sustainable. We would have definitely been on track to even make a profit as a business for this year. Moving to the larger space has opened a lot of doors. It's gotten a lot of people in. It's done a lot of stuff for us, but it's also a lot more rent. So now we're moving back towards sustainability. And again, I consider myself very fortunate to be able to just shovel money into this like crazy to get it to work maybe faster than it otherwise would. Remembering, you know, years ago, how many times my staff members and personal friends would come back being like, well, I went to Sparrow's Nest, but we closed 2 hours early because literally no one was there. And that was like the first months, you know. And now we have this just full room of people, you know, it's loud. They're all talking. They're all having a good time. People are laughing. I'm gritting my teeth because someone slammed a tile. But like, it's, you know, it's that moment of like, it's actually happening. And it's just such an immense feeling of like gratitude and relief a little bit. And just like, here we are.
0: David Bresnik, Sparrow's Nest Studio, New York, New York, if you're looking to get in on a game. 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
1: This final note on the way out today, in which I split hairs in an annoying but hopefully informative way. The unemployment rate, as we were talking about up at the top of the program, held steady at 4.3% in April. Or did it? Take out a couple of more decimal places, you'll see that in March, the rate was 4.256%, rounded obviously to 4.3. April, 4.337%, rounded down to 4.3. I told you it was annoying, didn't I? Our theme music was composed by BJ Lederman. Marketplace's executive producer is Nancy Fargali. Joanne Griffith is the chief content officer. Neil Scarborough is vice president and general manager. I'm Kai Rizdahl. Have a great weekend, everybody. We will see you back here on Monday, all right? This is APM.
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5: Come with me, Nicole Walton, on a Colette Vacations Shades of Ireland tour next April 10th. We'll see the Cliffs of Moher, Blarney Castle, Dublin, and so much more. 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
2: I'm Christopher Kimball, and this is Milk Street Radio. Today, the couple behind Honey & Co. are back to reveal the single best recipe in their repertoire.
7: You eat it hot, it's delicious. It cools down, you take it in your lunchbox, it's delicious. You have a bit left over, you slice it, you put it in a sandwich, it's delicious. It's such a nifty little thing to have.
2: They also share the soup so good that it sometimes makes people cry.
8: Every time we make the soup, the response is always so deep because there's something very homey in it. I don't know, it presses a button.
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8: 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It's not happening.
2: The romantic and culinary wisdom of Honey & Co. 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
9: From NPR News in Washington, I'm Ryland Barton. The Virginia Supreme Court delivered a striking blow to Democrats in the national redistricting battle with Republicans today. The court ruled that last month's voter referendum in Virginia, which allowed Democrats to shift four congressional districts their way, violated the state constitution. Jad Khalil of member station VPM explains.
10: That victory in the vote was the focus of a lot of the Democratic responses, and they said, you know, broadly that this overturned the popular will. They were kind of varied in different ways, so some Democrats said that they'll try to appeal it to the U.S. Supreme Court, and others are just looking forward to the midterms. With the old map, Democrats could still pick up one or two seats, so that's sort of interesting, but Republicans, on the other hand, are celebrating.
9: Jad Khalil of VPM reporting. The U.S. is facing a child care crisis as operating costs and tuition continue to rise, leaving families with few affordable options. Some places are looking to ramp up supply by removing red tape on new child care centers. Cynthia Abrams with member station WPLN reports Nashville is testing the approach.
11: Nashville has decided to give proposals for new child care centers priority in the zoning process. The city is also looking to ease regulations for facilities, making it simply easier to open one. City leaders, like Mayor Freddie O'Connell, hope that removing bureaucratic hurdles could increase supply and have positive ripple effects.
12: This isn't just a childcare problem. It's a workforce problem and ultimately an economic and family and household problem. Because when a Nashville parent can't find care, it is much harder to go to work.
11: Similar approaches have been considered in other states, including California, Washington State, New Hampshire, and Colorado. For NPR News, I'm Cynthia Abrams in Nashville.
9: The unemployment rate held steady last month as employers added 115,000 jobs. But as NPR's Scott Horsley reports, the hiring was largely concentrated in just a handful of industries.
13: Healthcare, restaurants, retailers, and delivery companies all added jobs last month, while factories and the federal government cut workers. LinkedIn economist Corey Kantenga says it's encouraging the unemployment rate stayed low at just 4.3%, but the opportunities to find a job are still limited.
14: We still see that there's not a lot of momentum, and job seekers feel that. When we ask our members how they feel about their ability to get and hold a job, that is at historic lows.
13: Average wages in April were up 3.6% from a year ago, but much of that gain is being eroded by inflation, especially with a sharp jump in gasoline prices. Scott Horsley, NPR News, Washington.
9: U.S. stocks closed up today, and Monster Energy Drinks was one of the top performers. Its overseas expansion has been juicing its earnings. The energy drink maker says international sales were up almost 45% for the quarter at over $1 billion and now make up about 45% of its total revenue. This is NPR. Three western U.S. states have announced a new two-year deal to stabilize the Colorado River. California, Nevada, and Arizona say their proposal would save 3.2 million acre-feet of water through 2028. That's enough water to serve more than 25 million people a year. The deal still needs federal approval and comes after the driest winter on record. Many foods are evaluated using internationally recognized standards, but that wasn't so for chocolate's key ingredient, cacao, until recently, Ari Daniel reports.
15: The standardized process of evaluating cacao took years to develop. It involves roasting the beans, separating out the shells, and then running the nibs through a mill. Sugar and cocoa butter are added before pouring the resulting chocolate into molds. Julien Simonis helped develop the process for the Cacao of Excellence program created by a nonprofit in Rome.
16: Harmonizing the way of talking about a food product, it's to see the differences, to let people appreciate it.
15: Which helps persuade consumers to pay for higher quality chocolate, thereby benefiting farmers, many of whom struggle economically. For NPR News, I'm Ari Daniel.
9: William Shakespeare's Hamlet is having a renaissance with adaptations and performances worldwide. Eddie Izzard is taking a one-person production of Hamlet on a worldwide tour. Taylor Swift's Fate of Ophelia recently dominated the charts, and Anthony Hopkins is delighting fans on TikTok with some of Hamlet's soliloquies. Some scholars say Hamlet resonates today as it allows audiences to explore deep emotions and process angst. This is NPR News.
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2: This is Mostly Radio from PRX. I'm your host, Christopher Kimball. Today, Sola El-Waily is here to take your cooking calls and confess to a few of her crimes.
3: We used to have a mushroom guy. It was totally illegal. I don't know where he got him. We didn't ask questions. He showed up covered in dirt and sold us mushrooms.
2: Also on today's show, we're joined by Itamar Srulovich and Sari Packer of Honey & Co. They share their number one rule for home cooks: please stop trying to cook like a restaurant chef.
19: Don't chop it too fine. Has your mother ever chopped parsley like this? No. Okay, how does she chop parsley? You know, you kind of have to return people. Just cook it fresh. Don't do everything else.
2: the secrets of home cooking with Honey & Co. That's later in the show. But first, we'll bake some bread. For centuries in Germany, communal bakehouses were common, and most towns had one. A small village called Uerdingen is now reviving this tradition. And a few years ago, some of the villagers decided to save their bakehouse, which had fallen into disrepair. Reporter Emma Wallace went to the bakehouse one afternoon to meet them.
20: As you follow the main road through Uerdingen, uphill and away from the banks of the Rhine, you'll come to a small building set back from the road. Marie-Thérèse arrives first to get prepared before the other bakers arrive.
21: Ja, hallo, grüße euch. Ich bin Marie-Thérèse vom Backesverein.
22: My name is Marie-Thérèse from the Baking Society in Uerdingen. We will get the fire started, but let's first go inside.
21: Gehen wir mal rein. Hallo, hallo Emma, hallo Trixie. Schön, dass ihr alle da seid. Und dann schauen wir mal, was wir hier zaubern können.
20: Inside, there's a long wooden table, a gigantic bread mixer, a sink, some shelves with wooden bread forms on them, and a big brick oven with a cast iron door. Around 55 families are part of the Bread Baking Society, and others join in for a day, invited by

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1: Jetzt ein Händchen voll rein.
2: Marie-Therese throws a handful of flour into the oven to test if it is up to temperature. She thinks we need to wait a few more minutes, but things are looking good, she says. On this occasion, the whole group forms the dough into loaves and pats them quickly into the wooden bake forms and into the oven on a flat wooden pallet, like the ones used for pizza. The group has baked all sorts of different bread, buns and cakes in the oven over time. Buttermilk, rye, sourdough and even the German Christmas speciality Stollen, a sweet bread with marzipan and fruit.
3: Also wir haben einige Mitglieder aus dem Dorf natürlich, aber auch viele aus umliegenden Orten. Ne?
4: Obviously, we have lots of members from the village. But we are really pleased that we are attracting members from the villages around too. And that people are starting to talk about us around the world. We feel like with our baking, we are venturing out beyond the village boundaries.
3: Ja, einmal das Arbeiten mit dem Teig, mit dem Brot und auch das Miteinander.
4: I love working with the dough and I love working with everyone here. I think we have built a really beautiful community here.
3: Und das ist einfach gesellig und schön und dadurch hat sich auch so eine schöne Gemeinschaft gebildet. So, jetzt machen wir mal die Klopfprobe.
2: Between 50 minutes to an hour in the oven and the loaves are ready. The oven can get about 20 loaves in at a time. Marie-Therese tests them with a knock of her knuckles. You can hear when they're done, Barbara tells me. They look good, she says, smiling. And they begin turning them out on the racks.
5: Yeah, der Duft schon alleine.
6: Oh, yes. The aroma. That is so delicious. You just want to immediately bite into it.
2: Outside, the skies are darkening and the crickets are calling. As the embers are left to gradually cool, everyone loads up their cars with freshly baked loaves.
3: Perfect. Wunderbar. So. Haben wir gut hingekriegt, ne?
6: When you pick up the bread from here, you have your car full of loaves. As soon as we get home, we are biting into the bread. We just can't wait. You just need a little bit of butter and salt. Oh, it is heavenly.
5: Herrlich.
7: That story was reported by Emma Wallace. And now it's time to take your calls with our special guest co-host, Sola El-Waly. Sola is a chef and the author of Start Here, Instructions for Becoming a Better Cook. Sola, it's great having you on the show, at least now for the calls. I've certainly interviewed you, but now you actually have to work for your supper.
8: Yeah, I'm excited to answer some of these questions. Not all of them, just some.
7: So I have to do some of the work too. Great. Do you have a question you're just dying to ask?
8: What do you do for Mother's Day?
7: Well, like new fathers a long time ago, I thought Mother's Day was for celebrating my mother, who's no longer with us. But I then realized the hard way that my wife was a mother. And so I had to transfer Mother's Day to my wife, who's a mother. I didn't get that at first.
8: Wait, how long did it take for you to get that?
7: About 5 seconds when I completely, like, did not celebrate the day at all. My favorite thing to do is cook. There's nothing I'd rather do. So Mother's Day, I mean, that's an opportunity for me to spend 2 days cooking. So I love those days because it's one of those things where I get to cook and people will actually eat it, which is really good when you spend all day cooking.
8: Everyone always tells me, wow, your kid must eat great. No. But she mostly eats rice.
7: My two youngest kids, who are 7 and 8, will not eat my food.
8: That's so annoying.
7: It's karma. Anyway, let's take a call.
8: Let's do it.
7: Welcome to Milk Street. Who's calling?
9: Hello. My name is Charlie. I'm calling from Oakland, California.
7: Okay. How can we help?

0: Recently, I got into crabbing, and I found myself in a position several times where I come home with 10 Dungeness crabs. And, you know, I try to give them away. I try to have people over for dinner to eat them with me. But I wanted to get your opinion on if you have any ideas about creative, good ways to make use of these crabs.
1: This doesn't sound like a problem call to me, by the way. I just like to point that out. It's like, what to do with 10 crabs. Well, yeah, I mean, you could steam them, right? Pick out the meat. I would vacuum seal them. My experience with vacuum sealing is the thickness of the bag. The plastic bag is really important. The thinner bag, sometimes any kind of ice that ends up in the bag can puncture the bag. Make sure you get rid of all the air. That's why I use a vacuum bag. It has fairly high water content, right? So it's a little tricky to freeze. Or you can make a lot of crab cakes and freeze those. If it were me, I would just have as many people over as you need to get rid of those crabs, because I don't think that freezing is not ideal with crab meat. It's not perfect, but that, I would use a vacuum sealer. Sola?
2: First, you're bragging.
1: Absolutely.
2: I'm jealous. And you should throw a big party. And you're providing the crab, so you should provide nothing else. Have your friends bring the beer, the sides, some bread, really good butter. Cover every flat surface in newspaper. And then just have a big party. Because picking through all that crab is not fun alone. But together, it could be like an annual thing. People will look forward to it.
0: Yes. So here's the issue. I've kind of gotten really into the crabbing. So this is happening sort of on like a weekly basis. And
1: Oh, no.
0: Obviously, crab cakes, that's a good one to burn through a lot of the meat. I've tried making crab salads, eating it by itself. Do you have any other ideas of recipes or other ways to prepare it to keep it fresh and fun?
1: Risotto, just short grain rice. You could use chicken stock, or if you have fish stock, you know, you heat up the stock ahead of time, add 2 cups at a time, stir, add the crab near the end.
0: Okay.
1: You can make a huge amount of that fairly quickly. I guess the problem you have is you're going to want to steam and pick 10 Dungeness crabs every week or two.
0: Right.
1: It's almost like you love the fishing, but then you don't know what to do. So maybe what you got to do is find people to give them to, because I don't think anybody's going to want to go through that amount of work every week or two, right?
2: You could start an underground crab business.
1: There you go.
2: Right?
0: Yes.
2: We used to have a mushroom guy. It was totally illegal. I don't know where he got him. We didn't ask questions. He showed up covered in dirt and sold us mushrooms. Keep it like top secret, because this is definitely illegal. You did not get the idea from me. Make a little cash on the side.
1: Well, or barter. Do a barter deal.
2: Right.
1: You give them crab and they
0: bartering,
1: give you...
0: Bartering is good, yes. Absolutely.
1: Grass-fed Angus in return, or eggs or something, right?
2: Or just like services. Have people clean your car.
1: Yeah.
0: Yeah. Good idea.
1: I think you want to distribute these outside of your home as quickly as possible.
0: Yes, and the tricky thing is I live in a small apartment, so doing a bunch of crabs in a small space gets messy very quickly. Yeah, but those are some good ideas, and I do think it's mostly about finding people to trade them to and give them to, and it does always make someone's day to hand them a couple of Dungeness.
1: Yeah, you want to fish them. You don't want to cook them.
0: Yeah.
1: Stick to what you love. Absolutely.
0: Right.
2: Do you live near Manhattan? We can make a deal.
0: No. California.
2: Oh, well.
0: California, yeah.
1: Charlie, this is not the worst problem we've ever heard on the show.
0: That's correct.
1: Hopefully that helps. Take care.
0: Thank you.
2: Bye.
0: Bye.
1: This is Milk Street Radio. 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Who's calling?
3: This is Victor from Philadelphia.
1: How can we help you?
3: A while ago, you asked your listeners for stories about their kitchen disasters, and I have one that's pretty unique that was both a disaster and a huge success. So we're going back about 20 years. We moved into a new house in West Philadelphia, and my neighbor had some fruit trees that they wanted nothing to do with, and we realized that one of them was a sour cherry tree. And we had a holiday coming up, and I thought, let me bake a cherry pie. So I picked a bunch of cherries, brought my stuff with me to my cousin's house. And as I'm hitting the cherries, I realize that they have a little tiny white thing inside of them. I just go about my business because I've never picked cherries off of a tree before and pitted them to make pie.
1: How big are these white things?
3: Quite tiny. I mean, if you think about how small a cherry is,
1: right?
3: Maybe a 20th, no, even less, a 30th of the size of the cherry.
1: So much smaller than the pit.
3: Oh, yes.
1: Okay.
3: I made the pie. Everybody raved about the pie. It had the best internal texture of any pie I've ever made in terms of how it gelled together. The texture was just perfect, and I've never been able to recreate it since. What I came to learn after that, and my relatives hopefully are not listening right now because they don't know this yet, is that these were larvae of some kind of bug that is typically found inside of wild cherries.
1: Great.
3: Completely harmless. You can absolutely eat them. You just don't want to because it's kind of disgusting. And so what I'm wondering is it possible that the breakdown of these little tiny larvae somehow helped with the texture of my pie? And just more broadly, what can I do other than sticking bugs inside of my pie to ensure that I'm going to have a lovely texture?
1: You're in the top three really weird questions column on the show. I love this question. Well, first of all, I go up to Granville, New York, not far from my place in Vermont every July. One of my kids and I picked 36 pounds. I think we won the biggest picking amount. I got the same pitter you probably have, the Norco or whatever. We're whacking away, and there was nothing in them. If you go to an orchard where they do spray, you probably don't have that problem. Secondly, I really doubt that the larvae were adding pectin to your cherry pie. By the way, did you add pectin to this pie to help thicken it, or flour or minute tapioca? Did you have a thickener in it?
3: We're going back 20 years, but I do recall at that time I was using the minute tapioca.
1: Yeah, and you probably used a tablespoon for every cup and a half or 2 cups of fruit. The minute tapioca does a great job. You can even throw in the food processor if you don't like those little pieces showing up if it's an open face pie. For an apple pie, I just use a couple tablespoons of flour with the apples, and that seems to work. And make sure the pie's cooled off at least 4 hours so it'll set it sliceable. Stella?
2: Well, in terms of the pie being as good as it was, it's probably because of the qualities of the fruit. Making a consistent fruit pie is really difficult unless you pre-cook the filling. In most wholesale pie manufacturing or restaurants, you do cook the filling in like a big batch. Then you can test it before you put it in your pie, see if it needs more thickening or sugar. And I find like it's kind of cheating. Like I think it takes the magic out of it. I'm okay with occasionally having a runny pie because I just really like cooking it in the crust. But if you do want to have like a really consistent product with your pies, the best thing is to par cook your filling, gelatinize it fully, put it in your crust, and then bake it.
1: Yeah, the only thing about that is then I don't think the fruit tastes as fresh because it's twice cooked.
2: Yeah, yeah.
1: It's like
2: not
1: with an
2: as
1: apple
2: magical.
1: Pie.
2: Yeah. But you will have more texture consistency. But yeah, you're right. I don't think it was because of the larvae. And I also don't think the larvae is that big of a deal. It just means it was really fresh fruit.
1: Yeah, it also means it was probably really ripe fruit, too. Some of the problems when you go pick cherries or buy them is they're not quite as ripe as you'd like. They pick them before they're fully ripe because of transportation.
3: They were definitely perfect other than a larvae.
1: The problem is you've outed yourself on radio. So somebody, it's going to get back to these people. But you said it was 20 years ago, right?
3: Yes, yeah, some of the people are still alive, though. So we'll have to see if they're avid listeners.
2: Some of them. What happened to the rest?
1: It was the larvae, did it? That's what happened. Great question. I just really love that question. Victor, it's been a real pleasure. Thanks for calling, man.
2: Thank you.
3: Thank you. Take care.
1: Yeah.
2: Bye.
1: You're listening to Milk Street Radio. Special thanks to Sola Elwaley for joining me on the phone line. She'll be back later in the show. Coming up next, advice on marriage and frittatas from Honey & Co. 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
1: This is Milk Street Radio. I'm your host, Christopher Kimball. Right now, it's Itamar Strulevich and Sarit Packer. 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Daily. Itamar, Sarit, it's great to have you back on Milk Street.
6: Yay!
7: Hi, Chris. Hi. It's such a pleasure.
6: Yeah, so excited to be here.
1: Well, I wish I was at Honey & Co. having dinner.
7: But we wish you were at Honey & Co. having dinner. We wish we would be all having dinner together at Honey & Co.
1: So your latest book begins during what were obviously difficult days for anyone in the restaurant business. But you're right that you were dancing in the basement during COVID. Can you explain what that means? Because I just thought that was charming.
6: I mean, it's literally what we do during everything, I think, is dance our way through. Go on the Instagram and mostly what you see is like two fat chefs prancing around a kitchen like psychopaths.
7: No, but I think in the context of this book, but yes, we do sort of prance around like a pair of psychopaths. But this book and our sort of latest place, Honey & Co. Daily, came from the dark days of COVID, which were, you know, for all of us, really horrible time. But actually, at these times, you know, what is the place that we go to for joy, for happiness, for succor? And that was, of course, in our kitchen, you know, cooking and feeding people and each other. And this is the sort of origin of this place, Honey & Co. Daily, and this book. It's about sort of bringing everyday joyful little things, because the food that we always loved the most and the food that we always sort of craved the most, more than restaurant food, we never wanted Michelin star food, we never wanted anything fancy, we wanted, you know, the home food, the mama's food, if you know what I mean.
6: But it's also, I think, this aspect that for us, our books reflect us and our lives. And where we find ourselves, the two of us, and in our work as well, we want to enjoy a plate of food that's joyous, that's healthy, that's colorful, that's full of flavor. But we don't want to spend like crazy amounts of time doing it. And I have this conversation every day with my chefs. You know, I show them a dish. I say to them, okay, we cook this like this. I want it to be like loads of flavor. Don't chop it too fine. And then they start chopping something like a chef, this kind of fine parsley. And I say to them, please stop. You're not listening to what I'm saying to you. Has your mother ever chopped parsley like this? No. Okay, how does she chop parsley? You know, you kind of have to return people because there's all these things that you get taught as chefs. You have to do it in a certain way, you know? Like, it's all about trying to remind ourselves and our chefs and the people that we write these recipes for, our cookbooks for, is that there's like a joy and immediacy in food. And if you buy good produce, it's delicious with hardly anything done to it, you know?
1: Yeah. And the other problem is one solution to this problem of cooking simply is having perfect ingredients. Yeah. And what I like about what you do is you're not depending on perfect ingredients to make this work. I mean, that's a good recipe for a home cook has to deal with the carrots you might buy in the supermarket, right? Which is a little different than what a restaurant has.
6: I mean, we cooked all of the recipes from a supermarket because it's got to work for everyone at home. It doesn't help if I get an amazing like tomato from Sicily and I make a perfect dish with it, you know, and it's sun-kissed and full of sugar and deliciousness, but no one can get that tomato. But honestly, our grandmothers didn't get that either, you know.
1: But there are techniques that you can use as the basis for good home cooking.
6: Yeah.
1: So let's just talk about some of them. Can we talk about water versus stock? as you well know, many cultures around the world start with water.
6: Yeah, we always start with water.
1: So explain.
6: I mean, I especially don't understand the whole stock when you're talking about cooking like shanks and then adding a stock.
1: Right.
6: Oh, cooking meatballs and adding a stock. I don't get it.
1: I don't
6: like,
1: get
6: why
1: it.
6: Would you need to do that? You are cooking a beautiful piece of meat, especially if you're cooking anything on the bone, or you're cooking chicken for a tagine, whole chicken on the bone. Why would you ever think you needed to add stock to that as well? I completely don't get it. I'm very opposed to stock, apart from in very, very small occasions of like a really nice kind of veg stock into, you know, like there's a spinach rice porridge.
1: Or if
6: kind
1: you're
6: of
1: making lentils or whatever, yeah.
6: Yeah, there's a few things where it can benefit. At the rest of the time, you're cooking any kind of meat or chicken or even fish, just let the flavors come out. I don't get stuck at all.
1: And plus, you take a nice piece of meat or fish and you buy canned stock.
6: This I would never do. would never do
1: And then
6: do
1: you've
6: that.
1: Completely destroyed the protein. So I've been on this frittata crusade now. I just think a frittata is like one of the absolute best concepts ever, right?
7: Oh, absolutely.
1: It's like shakshuka, but it's absolutely an infinite concept, right?
7: Yeah, absolutely. It's not a recipe. It's a concept. It's a religion.
1: So give me a few examples of frittatas, you guys. I mean, I have some here. Butternut spinach, goat's cheese, and sage.
6: So good.
1: Chili peas, goat's cheese, fried egg, zingy tomato and orange soup. There's quite a lot of them.
6: Well, we do a really nice, like, sweet corn, chorizo, red onions.
7: Mm. Oh, my God.
6: And then you pour on the eggs and you kind of just set it together. So delicious and actually extremely delicious, like, the next day on a picnic as well. The best thing about a frittata is you eat it hot, it's delicious. It cools down, you take it in your lunchbox, it's delicious. You have a bit left over, you slice it, you put it in a sandwich, it's delicious. It's such a nifty little thing to have.
7: Yeah.
1: Do you always finish them in the oven from the stovetop or just cooked on the stove?
6: Loads are just cooked on the stovetop. Mm. Usually stovetop ones are better off without cream.
1: Garnishing soups, you know, most of us don't think much about that. You obviously think a lot about that. Well, the garnish is actually the most important part. So,
7: isn't it though?
1: How would you garnish a soup?
7: I mean, I just want to sort of like just start a conversation acknowledging that the soup is just like a foil for the bits that go on top.
1: Like, that's what I thought.
7: The soup is only half the story and it's not complete until you sort of finish it because it needs an extra element, even if it's like a drizzle of olive oil or a dollop of yogurt or better yet, sour cream. I mean...
6: No, crispy shallots. It's the best.
7: Crispy shallots is amazing. But then, yes, we buy it ready-made and we just sprinkle it on everything.
1: You also buy pre-cooked beans in jars.
6: You know what?
7: Yeah.
6: This is like...
7: That's an issue.
6: No, we have an addiction, like a serious addiction.
7: That's an issue. We have an addiction.
6: The kind of Spanish-style beans. I don't know if you can get them in the U.S. so much. But, you know, the Spanish always sell beans in jars.
1: Yeah, we can get them here. Yeah.
6: Yeah. So, like, I opened this jar, and literally you could eat the beans just with a spoon. You didn't have to do anything to them. And I was like, oh, this would save me quite a lot of time of like soaking and boiling and skimming and seasoning because they're kind of slightly seasoned, full of flavor. And honestly, they beat anything in a tin, like hands down.
1: Then you have a Jerusalem bean soup, which I love, which is just beans from a jar, some tomato paste, a few spices, a little olive oil, and some, a can of tomatoes.
6: Yeah.
1: And I just go, yeah.
6: Do you know what? I made this for my friend. He's a Jerusalem boy like Itamar is. And honestly, he almost started crying.
7: Hmm. Well, the story of the soup is, this is the sort of the Sephardi community in Jerusalem. Friday is the big sort of cooking day for the Friday night meal, but you need to finish all your cooking midday because the Sabbath is starting and you're not meant to be working. And this is the soup that you would feed your family on Friday lunch when you're busy with the serious cooking, you'd make this soup. And I was surprised that every time we make the soup for other people, the response is always so deep because there's something very homey in it. There's something very sort of, I don't know, it presses a button.
1: It also has two onions diced, which is kind of interesting. But it's sort of, this is what I love about your cooking, which is it's kind of like it's not a finger in the eye, you know, Michelin chef cooking, but it's like, yeah, we got some beans and we got some tomatoes and we got some onions and it's going to take us, you know, half an hour to make this for 20 minutes and it's going to be delicious. So there.
7: Yeah, but I feel there's a sort of, you know, I'm getting a little bit sentimental, but I feel that this type of cooking, there's an ancient wisdom to
1: it.
7: Yeah,
1: I agree. Like,
7: this is how people cook to feed their families and have done for years and years and years. And I think that as humans, we respond to that flavor and this type of attention. We want that.
1: Yeah, but I think there's something else, which I think you guys agree with, is there was a point to this recipe. You know, it's the simple, easy lunch on Friday before the bigger meal. And it had a purpose. It had to be simple. And it was delicious. So there was a context to it. It wasn't.
7: Yeah.
1: So much of our cooking is totally without context now.
6: Yeah, it has a context, but it's also about filling you up, keeping you satiated. You know, it's more than the sum of its parts. And it's kind of the ultimate comfort food. And sometimes that's what you want. So I'm not saying you have this on a, you know, beautiful summer's day if you're inviting posh guests. That's not the soup you make. But when you're sitting on a winter's night and you just want to watch something on the TV and you want to have like just a beautiful, comforting bowl of soup, this is absolutely the one to make.
7: I would challenge you on that, Sarit.
6: You would have it on a summer night?
7: I would, you know, I would be honored if people came to my home to serve the soup.
6: Well, we
7: and
6: do,
7: I think
6: sir.
7: People, yeah, and we do, and people love it.
1: Corn and fennel chowder with coriander and green chili.
6: Oh,
1: do you have an origin story there, or it came to you in the middle of the night, or what?
6: It came to me in the middle of the night because I was having this conversation with my chefs about corns and cobs and stuff like this. So then I thought, wait, why don't I ever make a stock from
1: corn cobs.
6: From the cobs. Yes, from the cobs themselves, right. And use that because there's so much flavor there. The first time I made it with celery, it was nice. Second time I was like, I need something else. Then the fennel comes in, and the fennel and the corn work so well together.
7: I was going to say that fennel and corn are just two things that work together all the time. And this soup is heavenly, is delicious.
1: Last week, I did a posset. And you have a pink grapefruit posset. You want to explain what posset is? It's just a great concept.
6: Honestly, posset is the one trick you should have under your sleeve all the time because people love them and they have no idea how easy it is to make. So a posset is basically you set a cream with acidity.
1: Right.
6: You add acid to cream and sugar. And basically you could do it with limes or lemons. And here I do it with pink grapefruits, which also kind of makes it slightly pinkish, which is beautiful. And then it sets to this most delicious creamy thing.
7: And this is kind of like, this is a dessert. Like I would put my hand up. I don't make desserts. But you do need to have like three or four desserts that you can make. And this for me is the ultimate dessert for people who don't make desserts because it's so easy and it's so delicious. And very few things in life are like that.
6: The only thing I would tell people is don't use ready-made lemon juice. Like grapefruit juice, lemon juice, lime juice, any of them have got to be from the fresh fruit.
1: So the two of you cooking a quick supper together, what would each of you say would be the thing to cook?
7: Let me stop you right there. Never will the two of us be in the kitchen together at home.
1: It's not good.
7: It's not happening. It's not happening. We're not going there anymore, Chris.
6: No, we have been married for more than 20 years.
7: Happily, and this is the reason why.
1: Well, you know, that's one of my rules of marriage is, never cook together. It doesn't really work out very well.
7: No. I think it works for some couples, and at work when we need to, we work really, really well, like when we focus. But at home, it's kind of like, I have my groove, right. You have your groove. Let's not degroove each other.
1: Degroove.
6: But there's definitely like the things that we would prefer the other one to cook for us. Do you know what I mean? Like I always want Itamar to cook a steak for me because he cooks a beautiful steak.
1: How do you cook a beautiful steak? What do you do?
7: I'm a new convert to the reverse sear method.
1: Oh, yeah. So the low oven and then finish it.
7: Yeah. Completely. It's changed my life.
1: Yeah, I love that.
7: My biggest tip for cooking a steak at home is make sure that all the bedroom doors are closed, all the windows are open, and that the smoke alarm is covered because the smoke needs to happen. Without the smoke, the steak is not good.
6: Yeah, I can give you an example because it was my birthday last Saturday.
7: And I got, she got a steak.
6: And I got a beautiful steak. But when I came down on Sunday morning, there was like a frying pan on my plant windowsill outside because it was smoking so bad. He put the frying pan outside of the window. The steak was delicious, though.
1: And what do you want Sarit to make, Itamar?
7: Oh, my God. I mean, she has a little bit of magic in her hands. So whatever she touches is good.
1: Now I know how you guys have been married for 20 years.
7: I mean, you know that she's one of the best bakers in the world. She's also one of the best cooks, I think, that ever lived. You know, we have this conversation that she'd say to me, oh, do you want me to cook this? Or do you want me to cook this? I was just like, whatever you're going to do, it's going to be perfect. You do your thing, darling.
6: No, what he actually says is, cook something that will make me happy. You know what that is.
7: Look inside you. The answer is inside you.
1: Itamar, Sarit, I don't know why we haven't done this more frequently. Maybe we should. But
7: we should do this like at the end of every day. We should just hang out for a chat.
1: Well, I was going to say I'd get on a plane and go over to London and do this in person.
7: You need to come ASAP.
1: It's been a while.
7: You need to come. But I also feel like we've achieved so much. Like we've sorted so many things out. Like
1: we have.
7: Nobody's using stock anymore. Everybody's eating eggs all the time. We just kind of like sorted it
1: out. Well, we sorted out marriage too, which may be the greatest achievement of this last hour. Just cook something to make me happy. That's it.
6: Yeah. It's the simplest thing.
1: And never cook together.
7: Never.
1: Itamar, Sarit, it's been an enormous pleasure. I've learned so much. Thank you.
6: Thanks so much for having us.
7: It was such a pleasure, Chris. Thank you so much for having us.
1: Thank you. That was Itamar Srilovich and Sarit Packer. Their upcoming book is Honey & Co. Daily, Easy Food for Your Everyday Pleasure. 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Coming up, Adam Gopnik on the most essential tool in your kitchen.

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1: Bill and I, Walter Cronkite, Angie Dickinson, and a flamethrower down at the dog track in Tijuana.
0: Oh, wow. I'm Peter Sagal. We'll find out what Mischief composer and EGOT winner Bobby Lopez got up to with Bill when he joins us for this week's Wait, Wait, Don't Tell Me from NPR.
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5: Hi, this is Bridget LeBlanc calling from Mill Valley, California.
4: Hi, Bridget. What's your question?
5: Well, I have always loved mushrooms. And I, some years back, kind of devised what I guess is my own way of preparing them. If I'm prepping white or crimini mushrooms for sautéing, I take the cap off and I pull back, I peel the caps, and I feel like the mushrooms sauté much better, and I think they're dry, so they're able to absorb flavors better. If you wash them, they exude a lot of liquid into the pan. My husband and my friends all think I'm crazy because I'll spend, you know, a while prepping a pile of mushrooms, but, you know, am I crazy?
4: I don't think you're crazy. When I worked in fine dining, we did peel our mushrooms, and like, it's maybe just a subtle difference in flavor. I think it's mostly a difference in color, but I feel like if you love peeling mushrooms, no one should stop you. I have things like that. Like, I like to peel grapes.
3: What?
4: And I spend hours doing it, and I think it's so delicious, and I don't care how long it takes, and I find it meditative and fun. And if peeling mushrooms makes you happy, it's not ruining your life, right?
5: No, not at all. You know, it's a minor point of contention, and I guess I'm just looking for somebody to tell me I'm right.
3: Sola peels grapes for hours, and you peel mushrooms with nobody since Jacques Pepin the 60s have done, probably. I don't know.
4: Wait, did you know Jose Andres peels his strawberries?
3: What?
4: Huh? Right?
5: I don't even do that.
4: I don't know. He said it tastes better when the seeds aren't there.
3: Well, I think Sola was being kind. She said, if you enjoy doing it and it's meditative, don't let anyone tell you not to do it, which I agree with. But you don't need to do it.
5: But you're telling me it makes no difference.
3: No, I'm telling you.
5: Is that what you're saying?
3: Yeah, you don't have to do it. It's not going to make... If you're doing a stew or you're doing something else, whatever, it's sauce, it's not going to make any difference, right? So, I mean, you're never going to
4: Let me tell you, though, if Jean-Georges comes over for dinner, he will be thrilled with your mushroom peeling. Or Danielle?
5: Well,
4: Balloud?
3: Yeah, well, or Joe Robuchon comes back from the dead.
5: As long as I've got you in line, what are some of your favorite mushroom dishes?
4: Honestly, my favorite thing is just to do, like, simple, like get a really nice, like meaty maitake or something beautiful from the market. Give it like a little bit of a sear, butter baste it with herbs and roast it like a chicken.
5: Yum.
4: And I feel like it's just so delicious when it's simple and you just get the flavor of the butter and the herbs. I don't know if it needs more than that.
3: Yeah, I agree. I was in Bologna 4 years ago and I went to a local place and the guy came out. He does wild mushrooms. So he just sautéed a big plate of wild mushrooms, salt, butter. I don't even think he had herbs on it. It was just absolutely delicious.
4: See, we agree sometimes.
3: Yeah, we do, occasionally. I mean, I would say one thing, though. Everybody's so intent on getting the water out of a mushroom and sautéing, which for some things you want to do. But I just did beef shanks, sort of osobuku, but with beef, and I feel... You know, I sautéed some onion, and then I threw the mushrooms in, just cut in half, for like 2 minutes. And then I added some wine and some stock and everything else. But then they kept their texture, right? They didn't cook down. And sometimes I think you do want that whole mushroom texture in something. So I don't always want to get all the moisture out.
5: That's kind of what I'm talking about, getting the moisture out so you get that texture. Okay, so maybe I'm not.
3: You're not crazy. You found a sisterhood of people who like to peel stuff.
4: If you're like so into peeling mushrooms that like your life is falling apart, you're not returning people's calls, there's laundry piling, then maybe don't peel the mushrooms. I don't know how bad this is.
5: No, no. Simply now I've got to go home and tell my husband he's mostly right.
4: You don't need to tell him that.
3: Sola!
4: You never have to tell him
3: ever
4: that.
3: Tell your husband he's right. Oh, boy.
5: Okay, those are words to live by.
4: Just treat yourself sometimes to some peeled grapes.
5: I shall.
3: Bridget, thank you so much.
4: Thank you.
5: Bye-bye.
3: This is Most Street Radio. 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Special thanks to Sola Elwaley, author of Start Here. You can find her on Instagram, YouTube, and on her Substack, Hot Dish with Sola. Now Adam Gopnik is here with his latest bit of culinary insight. Adam, what's going on?
6: Oh, so much is going on, Christopher, but among the countless things, probably the single biggest in my life of philosophical reflection on the meanings and comforts of eating is that our food processor broke. So I found myself doing what I am sure you do anyway by sheer virtue, Christopher. I had to do all the things I normally do in the food processor by hand. So I started off doing pesto and salsa verde, which is relatively easy to do, and everyone tells you you ought to do it that way anyway. Right. And it turns out to be both easy and terrific. Pesto, done by hand, is a little less smooth and homogenized than perhaps we are wrongly accustomed to its being, but is more delicious. You know my favorite food fact of all food facts. It's that our national motto, e pluribus unum, out of many one, comes from a Roman recipe for pesto, believed to have been written by Virgil originally. Well, when you make your pesto by hand, you sort of disappoint the Roman poet because you don't get quite that same one homogenous flavor. You still get the little tingle and sparkle of different flavors on your palate. And then I walked to the very top of the ladder of the handmade. I made a pie crust. Jacques Pepin's famous pâté brisé, which I'm sure you have made a million times. So I kneaded the butter into the flour with my hands, added the ice water, rolled it out. Not very well. I'm not very good at that. Patched it together with apples, with some cardamom sugar sprinkled on them. And to my amazement, in a very long history of making crostatas or rustic tart, this was by far the most successful and delicious that I had ever made.
3: But the problem is I'm older than you, so I remember cooking before the food processor and back in the 60s, and we were all using our hands or a manual pastry blender, which has those wires, those tines.
6: Yes.
3: So, yeah, I mean, it's so depressing. I'm talking to someone who doesn't remember the pre-food processor world.
6: It was a revelation to me. I honestly did not know that you could make pâté brisé by hand, kneading it together by hand, and it would come out not just competently, but better than any that you could make with a machine. Apparently, hand mixing leaves those little small pea-sized pieces of butter, and this, I am told at least by experts, creates steam pockets within the crust, which creates the maximum flakiness. Certainly, it's true that machines tend to overmix, regularize, and homogenize. So I have found myself becoming obsessed with using my hands as the primary tool in my kitchen. And as you may know, there's a whole school of philosophy that talks about the importance of embodiment for cognition, that we don't really think or experience with our minds. That's not the source of our consciousness. It is the totality of our doing things in the world that makes us actually aware. We think, in a very real sense, better with our hands than we think with our heads or even with our hearts. And there's no way to make us more aware of the fullness of ourselves than making something with our hands. Using the machine left me at a distance from my own pie crust. And somehow, and this is the thing that interests me most, Christopher, somehow the distance from the thing we make is detectable by others through their own sensory experience. If that sounds crazy or sort of mystical, here's a fascinating thing that every actor learns. If when you are on stage and you are fictitiously in Central Park, if you picture Central Park or anywhere else in your head as you play the scene, the audience will feel your presence there. And if you don't imagine it, if you just say the words, the audience will sense the absence of an imaginary connection in you. How they deduce it, I don't know, but they do. And in the same way, the audience at the table knows when you have literally had your hands in their food and when you have not. So from now on, I intend to use my hands as the primary instrument and everything I make.
3: You sometimes walk out on a very thin philosophical limb. But today I would say, I would summarize this, is I cook, therefore I am.
6: Mm-hmm.
3: And for me, that pretty much summarizes my entire life. So thank you for giving me purpose and meaning and clarifying why I get out of bed in the morning. Thank you.
6: Mine too. And I don't, of course, do it professionally. I do it every night for a family. But I think that's true. I cook, therefore I am. But also I cook, therefore I know I'm thinking. It's exactly in the act of cooking that we pass from self-conscious overthinking, meditation in that way, into just doing. You know, there's a lovely Zen saying that I think about often. It's before enlightenment, chop wood, carry water. After enlightenment, chop wood, carry water. And the secret of it is it's the chopping wood, carrying water, making the pie crust with your hands, that carries enlightenment within it. And I think that that's profoundly true in all of our experience.
3: I still love the T-shirt we ended up with, I cook, therefore I am, which is about as good as it gets. Thank you.
6: Thank you, Chris.
3: That was Adam Gopnik, staff writer at The New Yorker. That's it for today. 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You can also find us on Facebook at Christopher Kimball's Milk Street, on Instagram at 177 Milk Street. We'll be back next week with more food stories and kitchen questions. And thanks, as always, for listening.

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1: So I'm calling today with a word that I learned about 10 years ago from my friend in Pennsylvania. 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You've got the ajna. 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
3: 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I'm Kurt Hosworth, your host and producer. And on this special edition, we will feature a cavalcade of exciting performances from a variety of musicians as well as composers. We have a collage for you, so to speak, with four different concerts, one featuring the Keweenaw Symphony Orchestra and Michigan Technological University Singers, another featuring the Berganzi String Quartet of the Pine Mountain Music Festival. Then we'll also have music from the Upper Peninsula Youth Orchestra, and finally, performances from the North Coast Chamber Players. It's a special collection of live performances from across the Upper Great Lakes region and across the years as well. In this special edition, we'll hear music from Leonard Bernstein, Felix Mendelssohn, Leroy Anderson, Igor Stravinsky, Wolfgang Amadeus Mozart, and more. And the reason we can bring you recordings of these wonderful live performances is because of the support from listeners just like you. 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We would not be able to produce programs like this without listener support, so thank you for your ongoing contributions. We're going to open up this special edition of Peninsula Performances by revisiting a performance from April of 2005 taking place at the Rosé Center at Michigan Technological University. The Keweenaw Symphony Orchestra combined forces with the Michigan Tech Concert Choir, led by Milton Olson, for a program of psalms, a variety of programs related to psalms or biblical texts. And we will start this program off with a bang with the music of Leonard Bernstein and the Chichester Psalms. We'll hear the three movements of this larger choral work for soloist, choir, and orchestra. Composed and premiered in 1965 for the occasion of the Southern Cathedrals Festival at Chichester Cathedral. Bernstein challenges choirs with a variety of text in Hebrew from the Book of Psalms, centered around the brotherhood of man. And the choir and soloist will do a variety of vocal